0: and the Liberation Army cruelly killed innocent people. We condemn this action.
1: Pop star Taylor Swift and American footballer Travis Kelce have been married in New York. A star-studded guest list of about 1,000 people is in attendance. Streets around Madison Square Garden in central Manhattan have been closed to traffic for the event. This woman travelled all the way from the state of Florida to wait outside on the big day and says she'd love to catch a glimpse of the famous couple.
2: I would love for her to drive by, roll down her window or something. Like, I feel like, I don't know, because they've been like our romance story. Like, I now like American football because of Taylor Swift. I didn't even know anything about football, and now I've got Chiefs gear everywhere, you know? So she's just like, I don't know, we just love her, and we love this love story.
1: A third teenager has been charged over the alleged murder of a 15-year-old boy in Melbourne's north, Danushi Dias reports.
3: A 14-year-old boy was arrested last night and has been charged with murder after 15-year-old boy Darwish Mohammed was found with fatal stab wounds in Craigieburn on Wednesday night. A staff member from Craigieburn Community Hospital on Ligon Drive found the boy in the car park. They performed CPR, but he died at the scene. The latest person to be charged will face a children's court. Two other teenage boys aged 15 and 16 were charged with his murder yesterday. A 20-year-old man has also been charged with fire damage, and a 15-year-old girl is facing charges of motor vehicle theft and affray.
1: Two Gold Coast teenagers missing for 3 days in bushland southwest of Brisbane have been found safe. The 17-year-old boys had set out on an overnight camping trip on Wednesday. A rescue helicopter spotted them this morning and winched them out of the Main Range National Park near Killarney. And briefly, the clash between Argentina and Cabo Verde is heading into extra time after the scores remain locked at 1-1 at full time. The winner will play Egypt. ABC News.
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5: Good morning, you're listening to ABC News Radio. I'm Brendan Arrow. Coming up,
6: flip to the back post, Ashura! And the opening goal for Egypt. Imam Ashura with his second at this FIFA World Cup.
5: After scoring a goal in the 13th minute, Egypt has gone on to ultimately end Australia's World Cup dreams in a tense penalty shootout. Also, confirmation, Taylor Swift and Travis Kelce, they're now married. And new data shows a record amount of people calling the National Debt Helpline last financial year. Australia's been knocked out of the FIFA World Cup in Dallas. A penalty shootout seeing us ultimately end our campaign against Egypt. Scores were locked at 1-1 after extra time before Egypt's players showed a little bit more calm and composure from the penalty spot, a winning 4-2.
6: Matt Ryan trying to apply that psychological pressure. Hossam Abdelmaghi. To send Egypt through, and he does. Heartbreak for Australia. Jubilation for those in red.
5: Heartbreak indeed, that audio, thanks to SBS. Watching it all was ABC Sports' Ned Hall. He joins us now. Ned, it's been a few hours since the defeat, but how are you feeling?
7: Look, still pretty down about it, to be honest. It's so frustrating when you get so close and go all the way via a penalty shootout. Well, you know, really, it's a bit of a toss of a coin. And yeah, it was a brave battling performance from a young Socceroos side who've had a few obstacles through the course of the tournament that they've had to overcome. And ultimately, they just couldn't quite get it together during the penalty shootout. And that's their tournament done and dusted.
5: Once again, Australia found themselves down 1-0 at halftime. But how impressed were you with the fight that that team showed in that second half?
7: Really impressed, because not only did they go goal down in the first half, they had a real blow at halftime with Jordi Bosz, who was unable to continue, had a knee injury after a very heavy challenge, had to be helped from the field at halftime. He's a key man for Australia going down that right-hand touchline. So the fact that he wasn't able to go back out there for the second half was a major blow. And that's what's impressed me really most about the Socceroos. It's the way that they've managed to dig in and fight their way back into the match. They are a team of fighters. And I think that's basically what they had to show out there once again today. Very, very impressive to see them get themselves back on level terms, albeit an own goal. Incidentally, the second own goal of the tournament for Mohamed Rani. He's only the second player in World Cup history to come through a tournament scoring two own goals.
5: For the fourth time, I thought Patrick Beach was really impressive in goals. A couple of reflexes.

0: like saves to keep us in the match. Do you think he's been our player of the tournament, or has somebody else really stood out for you?
1: I think he's definitely right up there. I think Jordy Boss, for me, is one of those players that I look at and think he is going to be a huge future. I have a huge future for the Socceroos, and he really impressed me, albeit only playing over half the match today. He was started on the left-hand side of the tournament, switched across to the right. He looks an absolute lock now for the Socceroos. But so does Patrick Beach, and he's more of a left-field selection. I don't think many people were picking him as the starting goalkeeper in the first match of the tournament, yet he's really earned his spot as the number one for the Socceroos. And at 22 years of age, I think we're going to see him get up probably a decent transfer somewhere. I think he's got a decent move on the cards. Wouldn't be a tall surprise to see him on a decent transfer and the Socceroos goalkeeper for a few years to come yet.
0: Yeah, we might see St Kilda Beach stay called Patrick Beach for a little bit longer to come. Interesting choice in the end, though. There'll be lots of people wondering whether he should have stayed on for the penalty shootouts. Matt Ryan getting subbed on late there.
1: Yeah, which is an interesting call. And then having listened to what Tony Popovich had to say afterwards, he basically said that they wanted to go with the experience of Matt Ryan, and they had a substitute up their sleeve. So they just decided to make that call and swap the goalkeepers out. It worked for them in the World Cup qualifiers for the last World Cup, that shootout against Peru, where Andrew Redmayne came on off the bench in the last minute and went through the penalty shootout successfully. Wasn't able to replicate it here, though. It's unfortunate for Australia as well, starting off the penalty shootout, missing the first penalty. Harry Souttar putting that penalty kick over, which sort of set the tone, unfortunately, for the penalty shootouts. And the Egyptians were very calm and assured through their spot kicks.
0: Yeah, it just looked like they knew if they just ran through their paces, they were in front and they were going to go through to the round of 16. Do you think this World Cup has really captured the attention of Australians right around the country and they're over in America? And can you see the sport being able to sort of springboard from here despite the defeat today?
1: No, I think so, and I think it's important that they do, because obviously I think in terms of, like, we saw the huge sort of groundswell of support that popped up behind the Matildas back from 2023, and they possibly haven't capitalised on that enough for football in Australia as a national team. There's still obviously huge support for the Matildas, there was through the Asian Cup, but also the Socceroos, I think, now get a lot more people on board. I think there's a lot more characters now and a lot more names in that Socceroos lineup that are more familiar to the Australians. They're back in action again in January in the Asian Cup, which is taking place in Saudi Arabia, January into February. And it'd be great to see people get on board and support the Socceroos through that and that build up to the next tournament. But I can tell you, everybody who comes back from that overseas pilgrimage to watch the World Cup will come back with incredibly positive stories about their experience and what it's like to go to a World Cup and to follow the Socceroos on these tournaments. It really is something that's worth doing at some stage in your life if you get the opportunity.
0: I'll have to take your word for it at the moment. Hey, look, our tournament might be over, but the World Cup is rolling on right now. Argentina taking on Cape Verde, and the small nation has managed to take this game to extra time, though they do find themselves down now.
1: Yeah, it's great, isn't it? You come off the back of the Socceroos and feeling a little bit down and disappointed, and you get lifted up by a great battle from Cabo Verde, taking Argentina all the way to extra time. Great Lionel Messi goal to give them the lead, and you thought it was going to be one-way traffic, but they hit back with a very good equaliser, but a few minutes into extra time, and Lisandro Martinez has just put Argentina back in front again. But they're not giving up the fight, Cabo Verde. It's great to see this tiny nation battling all the way against the World Cup holders.
0: Yeah, we'll see if another upset on the card. Ned Hall, appreciate your time today.
1: Pleasure, Brendan, anytime.
0: ABC Sports, Ned Hall. A fragile ceasefire between the US and Iran might be holding, but one of the world's most strategically important waterways remains under intense scrutiny. Control over shipping through the Strait of Hormuz has proven to be Iran's key bargaining chip to ending the strikes and bringing the US to the negotiating table. The BBC's Nawal Al-Mughafi has travelled to the southern Iranian port of Bandar Abbas and is the first international broadcaster to report from the Strait itself to see how Iranians at the heart of the crisis are living through an uncertain peace.
2: We're on a fishing boat off the southern coast of Iran, heading out into the Strait of Hormuz. It's early in the morning and already the stifling heat is overwhelming. As we sail further out to sea, we find dozens of boats anchored, waiting for permission to move.
3: We are right at the heart of the Strait of Hormuz, and behind me is an international ship that's been captured by the Iranians. It's easy to forget how vital these ships are for day-to-day life. They're carrying

0: they're carrying, fertilizer. And when they're stopped, prices go up for all of us.
1: In the last few months, this waterway has become a bottleneck and a crucial weapon for Iran. We're in the car driving across Bandar Abbas city on our way to the mayor's office. I want to speak to him about what he thinks about this war and about the ceasefire and its fragility. We arrive at a government complex and meet Mehdi Nobani in his office. He's been the city's mayor since 2021. There are many in Israel and in Washington who say this war has been a success. They've killed your supreme leader. They've killed multiple military commanders. They've attacked military sites, weapons depots, radar sites. What would you say to that?
2: Not at all. Iran has been successful because Israel and the U.S. haven't reached their goals. If the ceasefire breaks down, Iran will close the strait for sure.
1: As that fragile ceasefire continues to hold, life carries on as normal. We're heading out to a local market. The alleyways are lined with produce, and motorbikes weave through the crowd.
0: I'm just walking around the market in the heart of Bandar Abbas, and it is bustling with people. It's quite late in the evening, around 8 p.m., and it's packed. People are buying fruits, they're buying cherries and grapes, which are quite popular here. There are shops that are selling sunglasses, selling toys, and each one of them is quite busy because the weather here is scorching hot, and so the day really starts at night. And it's made me think that Bandar Abbas is always seen through the lens of its strategic importance, through the lens of the Strait of Hormuz and the impact it has on the global economy. But we very rarely see it through the eyes of its people. They've had no say in this war, and yet they're the ones that have had to endure it. And so it's very interesting just walking around and speaking to people about the impact it's had on them and how it's affected their lives.
1: We meet two women, Fatima and Masume, who are selling fruit from their stalls. Most are still too afraid to speak, scared of the repercussions. Fatima has begun selling peaches once again. Her son lost his job during the war. Her family now relies on what she alone can bring home.
3: We didn't want a war. Trump wanted a war. He attacked us unexpectedly. We didn't want this.
1: The rhythm of the market has returned, but war is still the topic of conversation. Nearby, 40-year-old Masume is listening and wants to join in.
4: Every war is a problem. It causes a lot of economic issue, but that's war. Everyone needs to get used to it. We need to be patient.
1: Standing amongst the people of Bandar Abbas,

Australia currently has 41 days of petrol on hand, 38 days of diesel and 34 days of jet fuel. The New South Wales government says a train building facility in the Hunter will see the return of manufacturing jobs to the area. The government is putting $12 billion towards the facility. And Poland's Prime Minister says his country is preparing for a critical few months ahead amid reports Russia may be planning an attack on the country to test NATO's resolve.

0: A representative for Taylor Swift has confirmed she and Travis Kelce are now married. That's according to US media. A pink screen outside Madison Square Garden has also flashed a message, just TNT married. Guests have been seen arriving at New York's venue for the union between the pop star and the NFL player. Some details from the event are also being released, including that comedian Adam Sandler officiated at the wedding ceremony. CNN's Elizabeth Wagmeister reports from Madison Square Garden.
1: So after months, weeks of everything being shrouded in secrecy, we have official confirmation. Taylor Swift and Travis Kelce are married. And as you said, Erica, there are signs to prove it. Look behind me. These signs just went up outside of MSG in purple saying just TNT. Of course, Taylor and Travis married, illuminating across the city. This is probably Taylor's way to show the fans, to bring the fans in. Hey, we have this big public sign. Even though everything is private and secret inside, you now know what's going on at MSG, which is one of her favorite venues where she's performed for so many times over the years. Now, here's something that was not on my bingo card, Erica. Guess who the officiant was? Adam Sandler. This comes from an official press release from Taylor's representative, Tree Payne, who gives us these following details. I'm reading directly from this right now. Taylor and Travis did not have bridesmaids or groomsmen. Instead, her brother, Austin Swift, served as Taylor's man of honor. And Jason Kelce, of course, Travis Kelce's brother, served as his best man. The ceremony was joined both families together and was officiated by friend Adam Sandler. Now, the bride and groom both wore Christian Dior, and Taylor Swift wore Cartier jewelry, and both of their shoes were custom made by Christian Louboutin. So look, we have all the details. Again, Taylor bringing her fans into this moment by announcing this to the world, again, after weeks, months of secrecy. But there is still a lot being kept private. You can see behind me, or maybe you can, I'm not sure, but there's a lot of curtains outside of MSG. We did get some glimpses before of celebrities coming in, everyone from Jennifer Lopez to Hugh Grant, Benson Boone, but we can't really see anything else inside. But they're married. Congrats to the happy couple.
0: Congrats to the happy couple indeed. That's CNN's Elizabeth Wagmeister confirming Taylor Swift and Travis Kelce are now married. Coming back home, cost of living pressures are taking their toll on Australians, with demand for support via the National Debt Helpline hitting an all-time high. More than 183,000 people reached out for support to the helpline in the last financial year, 9% more demand than the previous period. That's 15,000 more calls. More people are also visiting the website to seek more information about help with mortgages, paying off credit cards and personal loans, as well as simply paying the bills. CEO of Financial Consulting Australia, Dr. Dominic Merrick, says this shows just how hard people are struggling to get by right now.
2: Well, financial counsellors hear from people who are highly distressed and often having to make really tough decisions about what they spend their money on, which debts they'll pay first and what they can afford to pay. It's really a compounding lot of issues. So people are struggling to pay their housing costs. Debts to the tax office are really putting pressure on people. And then you've got all these other things to pay for, you know, your energy bills. We're seeing an increase in people using credit to cover everyday items. And so really what we'll see is one person who's being surrounded by pressure from all directions.
3: Yeah, so debt on top of debt.
2: Debt on top of debt, that's right.
3: Who seem to be the ones that are struggling to pay their bills?
2: You know, over 40% of people who sought support from the National Debt Helpline were in paid employment. We're looking at people sort of in that 25 to

0: five, you know, working age bracket. About 30% of them have got dependents. So really, people from all walks of life. It's something that's reaching far across our community, and many, many people are affected.
1: What sort of support is provided through the National Debt Helpline? What can you get help for?
0: People can get support through the National Debt Helpline from a financial counsellor who is an expert at helping people walk through financial difficulty. They'll help you to understand your financial situation. They'll help you to understand what the options are, what to prioritise. And if you need them to, they can actually help you to speak directly with your creditors to know how to ask for a payment arrangement or a hardship arrangement, and really help you to make the move to kind of contain the difficulty that you're in, and to get a plan for a way forward to help you to manage your debt.
1: Because that's the thing, isn't it? A lot of people just don't know where to start, especially when they just keep getting further and further in debt.
0: We will hear time and time again about that sense of overwhelm and weariness that comes from not being able to meet the costs, your everyday costs and your bills when they fall due. And often that level of distress has been going for quite some time, and it can make it really hard to know where to start and what to do. And financial counsellors are trained to respond to people who are having that experience, and they can help you walk through step by step. They can guide you through.
1: So what do you say to someone who might be struggling financially but might be too embarrassed to reach out? You say that 40% of these people are in paid work, probably think that they can stay on top of things, but it's all just getting too much for them. What do you say to them?
0: Now, the first thing I'd say is that you're not on your own. This is actually much more common than you'd think it is. The second thing I'd say is it's really, really important to seek some support as early as you can when you think you're in trouble, because it's often you have a lot more options often if you reach out earlier rather than later. And the third thing I'd say is that the people who pick up the phone really are non-judgmental. And they understand what it's like to be in this position, and they hear from people with all sorts of different situations. So it's a non-judgmental, and it's free, and it's independent, and the help is there. You can reach out and grab it.
2: 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Good morning, Daniela and Tilly.
3: Good morning. I cannot believe what I'm watching. You're probably the same. This round of 32 clash between Argentina and Cabo Verde locked at 2-2 in extra time. Superstar Lionel Messi, he opened the scoring with his 20th career World Cup goal, but DeRoy Durant equalised for the small nation in the 59th minute. Argentina hit the front again in the 92nd minute in extra time through Lisandro Martinez. But the world number 59 found an equaliser 11 minutes later through Sidney Cabral. Argentina is ranked second in the world. This is an extraordinary match. The winner will play Egypt in the last 16. Of course, it follows Egypt's heartbreaking win over Australia in their round of 32 clash, where Egypt won on penalties 4-2 after the match was locked at 1-1. Patrick Beach, the goalkeeper, made a stunning save to keep things level late, but he was pulled out of the game in favour of Matty Ryan for the penalty shootout. Harry Suter and 18-year-old Lucas Harrington missing both their penalties, so Australia yet to get past a World Cup knockout stage. Now let's talk about cricket, because Australia is on the cusp of a seventh Women's T20 World Cup title. The Australians will have to get past host England in tomorrow's final at Lords. I caught up with spin bowler Georgia Wareham as the top-ranked Australians look to continue their undefeated streak in the tournament.
4: Yeah, I think the team's pretty pumped. I think we've played some pretty awesome cricket in the lead-up, And I think, yeah, coming into this game, I think we've got a lot of confidence.

0: final at Lord's against England, I think, has probably panned out pretty perfectly, I'd say.
1: Could not have scripted it better. And as you mentioned, what a lead up. It's been flawless, undefeated.
0: Yeah, pretty solid performances from the team for the entire time. I think having, you know, contributions from everyone through the order throughout the round games has been awesome to see. And yeah, coming through undefeated is always a good thing. But I think we've been tested in those games as well. I think they haven't been walking the parks. I think we've played some pretty

0: The round games has been awesome to see, and yeah, coming through undefeated is always a good thing. But I think we've been tested in those games as well. I think they haven't been walking the parks. I think we've played some pretty awesome cricket, and yeah, we've been put under pressure at times as well. So I think, yeah, having some good experience going into Sunday.
1: You've mentioned contributions from everyone, and it does seem that case because you have a real mix of youth and experience in this team, and you've had, you know, a lot of the veterans step up, but a lot of the youngsters have also been impressive. And for a lot of these players, I think up to 15 players, it's going to be like a first final for them.
0: Yeah, I mean, it's pretty exciting prospect. I think you've got players like Phoebe Litchfield who will be playing in the first T20 World Cup final. So I think having that mix of, you know, players like her, and then, you know, Elise Perry's done it time and time again, you know, and there's a few other players that have played in finals like that. So I think having that mix of youth and experience puts us in really good stead for, you know, those high pressure moments and that are no doubt going to come on Sunday.
1: Yeah, you touched on Elise Perry, and she's been really impressive throughout the tournament. There did appear to be a concern for her injury-wise. How is she going?
0: Yeah, I think Pez is going all right. I think it was more precautionary on Tuesday, I think it was. Yeah, so I think we've had a couple of days off, and now we'll go into training today and we'll see how she pulls up. But, yeah, definitely more precautionary than anything on game day.
1: Sophie Molyneux, this is her first T20 World Cup as a captain. You know her well. You've worked together. What's that combination like on this world stage?
0: Yeah, Soph's been awesome. She's just come in and put her own twist on everything that she's sort of had control of as skipper, and it's been really awesome to see. I think she brings so much calmness and composure out on the field, and that certainly helps. And, I've, you know, like you sort of said, I've had that quite a bit playing a lot of cricket with her. For the Renegades in Victoria for a long time. So to have that now on the Aussie stage has been awesome, and I think everyone's absolutely loved having her out there and having her at the top of her mark and leading the ship.
1: As you've mentioned, couldn't have scripted it better.
2: That was Georgia Wareham speaking ahead of the Women's T20 World Cup final on tomorrow against England.
3: Can't wait for that game to happen. Can't wait to see what happens at the end here between Cabo Verde and Argentina. It's tied at 2-2 in the 108th minute. Not long left in extra time. Australian Eastern Standard Time, it is 10:30 a.m. In the centre of Australia, it's 10 o'clock. And in the west in Perth, it's 8:30. Time now for a news update.

0: Good morning, Kerry Worthington with ABC News. Pop star Taylor Swift has tied the knot with NFL player Travis Kelce in an elaborate ceremony at New York's Madison Square Garden. Up to 1,000 guests attended the wedding, which was officiated by comedian Adam Sandler. A short time later, the marquee outside the arena proclaimed the pair just married. US President Donald Trump's on his way to the state of South Dakota to launch a weekend of celebrations marking the 250th anniversary of America's independence from Britain. The BBC's Hywell Griffith reports.
1: The United States' big birthday weekend begins at the National Monument in South Dakota, where George Washington, Theodore Jefferson, Abraham Lincoln and Theodore Roosevelt are chiselled into the granite. Over the years, President Trump has hinted that he too would like his likeness to be added, although structurally it would be difficult to achieve. He's due to deliver a speech before returning to Washington for the major 250th celebration event on the Mall, where the president has promised to host the biggest fireworks display ever seen on the planet.
0: Poland's Prime Minister's warning that the coming months will be critical for his country in the face of growing threats from Russia and the changing nature of the war in Ukraine. Donald Tusk says the danger posed by Russia cannot be underestimated, following media reports that Moscow's planning attacks on Poland to test NATO's resolve. Mr. Tusk says Poland will be ready for whatever happens.
2: Poland is preparing very intensively for various scenarios. I have no intention of scaring anyone, but the coming months, not least because of the somewhat changing nature of the war in Ukraine, could prove truly critical. These concerns are particularly palpable in the Baltic states. Let us not be afraid.
0: South Australia's primary industries minister says they've learnt from the state's marine harmful algal bloom as it continues to prepare for bird flu. Only one case of the deadly H5 bird flu strain has been detected in South Australia, and Minister Claire Scriven says the state is prepared. She says the algal bloom was unprecedented, but they've had advance warning with bird flu. Ms. Scriven says they've

0: I've learned that people want to know what's happening.
1: A lot of work that happens, you know, behind the scenes in laboratories, whatever it might be, is something perhaps that's not normally part of, you know, what's communicated out to the general public. But I think there's a real appetite to understand that information, to understand what is happening, what the preparation is.
0: A long-term resident and small business owner in the Northern Territory mining town of Nhulunbuy says he and other businesses are being forced to close due to uncertainty over the town's future. In 2029, Rio Tinto will stop production at its bauxite mines outside of Nhulunbuy, which over its lifespan has generated billions of dollars in profit and thousands of jobs for the region. Blue Douglas runs a handful of small businesses with his family, but says he'll soon have to leave town, criticising a lack of planning for a post-mining economy.
2: Less than 2 years to go now, probably, till Rio winds up their operation. And I don't know what my business looks like in 2 years' time. So I can't plan for that. So like many, many businesses in this town, we've made the decision to pack up and leave.
0: Independent Tasmanian State MP David O'Byrne says the minority government must do better if it wants to stay in power. Despite the resignations of former ministers Madeleine Ogilvie and Jane Howlett, Mr O'Byrne's told Stateline the government is yet to adequately deal with their integrity scandals. He says Ms Ogilvie misled Parliament and Ms Howlett still have questions to answer over her conduct.
3: I think there is a perception that the government has a problem with integrity. They do have a challenge with clear communication, responding to questions when required, and one minister in particular misled Parliament. So I think there is a growing concern and a growing perception that the government needs to do better.
0: A former Socceroos captain says there is a silver lining in Australia's 4-2 defeat to Egypt in this morning's FIFA World Cup match. The devastating loss came after a penalty shootout in which two of the Socceroos' best players, including 18-year-old Lucas Herrington, failed to score. Craig Foster says things may not have gone the way fans hoped, but players have gained experience that will make them much stronger for the next tournament.
4: What we really wanted in this World Cup was, of course, to progress further, but at the same time to get experience for this new generation. They are special. Lucas is special, and we needed them in these moments. It doesn't matter if he scores or doesn't score. He's experienced it now. He knows what it's like. Next time he'll score, and in 4 years' time we'll do better.
0: Briefly, Argentina's gone up one extra time against Cape Verde in the clash to lead 3-2. Superstar Lionel Messi opened the scoring. ABC News.
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6: Hello, I'm Brendan Arrow. Still to come, UNESCO holds off putting the Great Barrier Reef on the list of World Heritage Sites in danger. Venezuela's acting president says the government rejects criticism of its response to last week's massive twin earthquakes. And the Prime Minister of India, Narendra Modi, heading to Australia.

0: And yes, at this World Cup knockout match currently underway, it's Argentina leading Cabo Verde 3-2 in extra time, around 5 minutes left until the end of that match. But Cabo Verde have a free kick just outside the box. We'll see what happens here in the next few minutes. But first, the federal government has welcomed a draft decision from UNESCO's World Heritage Centre that recognises Australia's ongoing commitment to the protection and management of the Great Barrier Reef. The decision, released this morning, recognises ongoing conservation efforts and progress on water quality, fisheries management and climate change, and mandates continued efforts to ensure the reef's long-term resilience. Assistant Minister for Tourism, Nita Green, says the government welcomes UNESCO's decision not to list the reef as endangered.
1: I'm very pleased to say that last night the UNESCO World Heritage Centre released a draft decision into the Great Barrier Reef, which recognises Australia's continued efforts to protect and manage this important icon. Australia welcomes UNESCO's decision to not list the reef as endangered and recognise all of the work that's been going into protecting the reef and managing the reef for many years now. We know that it's incredibly important to protect this special icon, an icon that so many travellers visit from year to year, and an icon that supports 77

0: 1,000 jobs. This decision that was released last night is a draft decision, but it recognises all of the work that the government's been putting into protecting the reef and managing the reef. We've committed with the Queensland government since 2014 over $5 billion to protect this important natural asset and this important economic asset as well. And that's exactly what this decision recognises overnight. Now, this is a decision that will be considered by the World Heritage Committee in a matter of weeks, and we look forward to the final decision being recognised. But what's significant about this decision is that it only asks Australia to come back with a progress report in 2028 and a full conservation report in 2029 to be considered in 2030. This is the first time in quite a few years since we've been working to restore the Great Barrier Reef under this government that we've had such an extensive reporting period put to us. We're excited by that. We've been working constructively with UNESCO, and I know everyone who relies on the reef for their job, every Australian that loves to see the reef in their backyard will be excited by this decision. And finally, can I say, on a bit of a cheeky note, it's a big wedding in New York today. We would welcome any honeymooners or newlyweds to the reef, to Taylor and Travis. If you haven't picked your honeymoon spot, the Great Barrier Reef is a great place to go.
1: And we'll see if they hear that call and suggestion. That's the Assistant Minister for Tourism, Nita Green. To Venezuela now, where the government is facing tough questions about its earthquake response and the official death toll. Acting President Delcy Rodriguez says more than 2,600 lives have now been lost. It comes as the US Geological Survey estimates tens of thousands have likely died in last week's back-to-back earthquakes. CNN's Issa Suarez reports.
2: It was really moving seeing Hernan Gil being pulled out of the rubble. A convoy of rescue workers were carrying him on both sides of his stretchers. And then the rest created a pathway, of course, after looking after him for something like 8 days. And then the look on his face, he was dazed but alert. This was something out of a blockbuster movie, and everyone here could sense it, could feel it. Because with applause, and there was a lot, by the way, also came relief after so many days, of course, of loss right here in Venezuela. For a moment, just imagine being Hernan, stuck under piles, tons of rubble, unable to move, and in pitch black for days. I was really struck by the Herculean effort from teams from all over the world who, for days, taking turns, were delicately cutting through the cement, trying to get him out. And this was, by the way, an incredibly complex operation. Hernan was a security guard at this parking lot here on level minus two when the earthquake shook Venezuela. He was in his little cabin. I was told by a rescue worker that he probably was sitting on his chair because they found him under the chair. But that little cabin, imagine that, created an air pocket, and that kept him safe. They kept him alive by giving him fluids, by giving him electrolytes, even baby food through a tube. And while this was all happening outside, his wife waited day and night to be able to hug her husband.
1: That's Issa Suarez from CNN reporting there on that incredible rescue that's taken place in Venezuela in the last few days.
3: Are there any winners in the cost of living crisis? What's causing the algal bloom?
4: Questions. They've never been more important. So the one thing we'll never question is our duty to keep asking. ABC News, keep asking.
1: Coming back home next week, one of the world's most powerful, popular and most divisive leaders will be visiting Australia. Prime Minister of India, Narendra Modi. India-Australia economic and defence relationships, they're deeper than ever. Ramachandra Gura is an author and historian, and he says the full extent of Modi's impact on India won't be known for years.
5: Narendra Modi has been Prime Minister of India for 12 years. I want to go into this question in greater detail, but broadly speaking, to what extent has he been able to remake India on his own terms and in his own image?

0: Nick, I'm a historian, and any judgment on current events would have to be interim and provisional, because we only know really in 15 or 20 years' time the nature and extent of Narendra Modi's impact on India. But he has been one of India's three most authoritative prime ministers, the other two being Jawaharlal Nehru, who served for 17 years at India's founding, and Indira Gandhi, who was in power for 16 years. Now, of those two, Narendra Modi resembles Indira Gandhi in that he is not just authoritative, but he's authoritarian. So Nehru was extraordinarily charismatic, but he was also inclusive, democratic. He believed in taking Muslims, women, linguistic minorities along. Indira Gandhi centralized power in herself, and Narendra Modi has done the same thing. One difference between Indira Gandhi and Narendra Modi is that Indira Gandhi, like Nehru, subscribed to the idea of India as a home for people of all religions and languages equally. Whereas Narendra Modi subscribes to the ideology of Hindutva, which essentially believes that India is a nation in which Hindus must dominate all other communities. But he's incredibly hardworking, incredibly focused. He works 24/7, promoting his ideas, his policies. As I said, he's an authoritative personality and has had a profound impact on modern India. And history will judge how much of that has been beneficial and how much damaging.
1: You've written about the personality cult of Narendra Modi, which is Trump-esque, arguably even more Trump-esque than Trump. How has he sought to imprint and impose his personality on India? And how omnipresent, how ubiquitous is he in Indian national life?
0: Yeah, so the precedent is Indira Gandhi. Indira Gandhi constructed a personality cult around herself. Her party president coined the phrase, Indira is India and India is Indira. And since I'm speaking to you on Australian Public Radio, the Indian Public Radio is called All India Radio. And during Indira Gandhi's time, it was generally known as All Indira Radio, because it would propagate her personality. Now, Modi has built on that. And he has built on that with the use of new technologies. Because through radio, you can only do so much, Nick. In the 1970s, there was virtually no television in India. Today, there's television, there's social media, there's YouTube, there's WhatsApp. And through that, he has cultivated a larger-than-life image, presenting himself as some kind of combination of a king and a god. Though he's a democratically elected prime minister, he presides over the inauguration of temples where people chant in Hindi, glory be to the king. So he has had a cricket stadium named after himself. And in naming a sports stadium named after himself, he's following in the footsteps of such notables as Hitler, Stalin, Saddam Hussein, Gaddafi, and so on. And at the formal inauguration of the stadium, he took the Australian Prime Minister Anthony Albanese with him because India was playing a test match against Australia. And in the hoardings in the stadium, Nick, Modi was seen as about 10 inches taller than Albanese, though actually he's, I think, 6 or 8 inches shorter. So you will remember that scene in Charlie Chaplin's Great Dictator, where the two dictators are going higher and higher and wanting to be more domineering than the other. So there is a cult. And it is widely prevalent in northern and western India, where his party, the BJP, is extremely popular. It's less salient, less effective in the south. He's been in power now 12 years and counting. And some of that cult is diminishing. Now you'll see many stand-up comics making fun of that. But by and large, he remains, for good or for ill, he remains the most popular politician in India.
1: A lot of national leaders at the moment, Xi Jinping, Vladimir Putin, Donald Trump, yes, Erdogan in Turkey, see themselves not just as major historical figures, but as epochal historical figures, setting out to revive,
0: yes,
1: national lost greatness. What is the historical narrative that Narendra, yes, Modi is pushing? What is his version of the Indian story?
0: I mean, there are some interesting parallels, as you say, if you compare Modi with Trump, Putin, Erdogan, maybe even Netanyahu. And they are epochal figures, or they see themselves epochal figures. You know, it's a version of make America great again, make India great again, make Turkey great again, make Russia great again. In Modi's case, it has a particular religious and monarchical inflection. So Narendra Modi sees himself as the first Hindu emperor of a united India. As you know, in medieval times, large parts of northern India were ruled by the Mughals, whose rule was often syncretic in character, but the rulers themselves, the kings themselves, were Muslim by faith. The only earlier empire, real empire in India, had been led by Emperor Ashoka, who was a Buddhist. Now, during the period of Mughal rule, there were rebellions by different kinds of Hindu chieftains, usually unsuccessful. And Modi sees himself as redeeming those rebellions and expanding them and making them eventually successful. So his self-image, implicit self-image, which can be read in much of what he says, how he conducts himself, how he dresses, his language, his rhetoric, is that he's the first Hindu emperor who united India and made it a Hindu state.
1: Ramachandra Goa, India has a secular constitution, doesn't it? It's based on respect for all religions. Hinduism is obviously the most widely practiced. 80% of Indians follow the Hindu faith. And Modi has pursued a policy, as you say, of what's called Hindutva, asserting the primacy of Hinduism over Islam and Sikhism and Buddhism. What do those policies look like in practice?
0: Nick, Sikhism and Buddhism are considered by Modi and his party as being Indic religions. So they are allied to Hinduism because they were kind of born in India. The real enemy, the real adversary is Islam, but also Christianity, because they are seen as foreign religions and associated at different periods in our history with conquerors. Now, the greatness of the builders of the Indian Republic, people like Gandhi and Nehru and Ambedkar, was to say the past is the past. From the time the constitution was accepted in 1950, all Indians will be equal regardless of faith, language, caste and gender, because India was also a deeply divided society on lines of caste and gender. And religion had a place in everybody's private life. You know, they could go to temples, they could go to churches, they could go to communion. Different kinds of religious festivals were, you know, were always celebrated. But this Hindu first, Hindu dominant ideology in which Muslims are assigned a second class place. So I'll give you one factual example. In the three general elections that Narendra Modi has fought and won on behalf of his party, the BJP, the BJP has had more than 1,000 members of parliament in these three elections. Not one is a Muslim. Although Muslims are some 14% of India's population. So remove their political representation. Major posts such as, you know, generals in the army, judges of the Supreme Court, senior diplomats, which were previously occupied by well-qualified and eminent and patriotic Muslims, are now denied to them. So they can carry on as artisans, as shopkeepers, as barbers, but keeping their head low, being submissive, and always acknowledging the superiority of the Hindu majority. That is what Modi has sought to accomplish in his rule, and I would say substantially succeeded.
1: Ramachandra, Modi was expected to win yet another thumping majority, wasn't he, in the 2024 Indian election. But the BJP, his party, could not even secure a majority. That was a big shock. I wonder, Ramachandra, to what extent has that clipped his wings? To what extent has that curbed his ambitions?
0: In answering that question, Nick, I must bring in the second most important person in India, who's the Home Minister Amit Shah, who's Modi's right-hand man and enforcer. Modi is the charismatic speaker, the larger-than-life figure, as I said, the putative Hindu emperor. Amit Shah is a brilliant, malevolent political organizer, fundraiser. And the lesson that Amit Shah drew from the fact that their party did not get a full majority the third time around in 2024 was to capture the institutions even more systematically. So to cow the Supreme Court into submission, to staff the election commission with hand-picked loyalists who would manipulate the electoral rolls to remove dissenters and Muslims from those electoral rolls. So in the assembly elections following 2024, in several states where the opposition parties were expected to do well, the BJP comfortably won. Also, the media is totally complicit. the phrase that we use in India is Godi media, laptop media. So they are also totally compromised.

0: Ahmed Shah has been instrumental in capturing independent institutions, in setting the tax agencies and enforcement agencies against opposition parties so that they're forced to defect to the BJP, intimidating the courts, in seducing chief justices with post-retirement jobs such as governors of states, and of course, totally capturing the media. So that has been the method by which they are trying to get a fourth term. On the other side, there is growing unemployment among the youth. We don't know what the advent of AI will do to the Indian economy. It's likely to have an extremely negative effect. 80% of our oil comes from outside. So if the Gulf War continues, that would, you know, cause rumbles in the Indian economy. And at least a small section of Modi supporters, small but growing section of Modi supporters, is dissatisfied with this Hindu-Muslim business. So you often hear it on the street. Where are the jobs? Why are the examination systems not conducted fairly? You know, what will my child do when she or he grows up? What is our future? How long will we have this Hindu-Muslim business? So some rumblings are emerging. It's too early to say how this will affect Modi's political future in the next elections, which are 3 years from now.
1: That is Ramachandra Guha, one of India's most foremost historians, speaking to the ABC's Nick Bryant ahead of Prime Minister Narendra Modi's visit to Australia next week.
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1: Now on ABC News Radio, it's time for some sport with Daniela and Tilly. And Danny, the biggest upset of the Football World Cup's been narrowly avoided.
3: Only just, and it was an own goal. How heartbreaking that is for Cabo Verde, ranked 59th in the world, Brendan, a debut in the World Cup. It has been extraordinary. This is the story of the tournament, this team. It's been amazing. And holder Argentina surviving a scare to win 3-1 in extra time, but it was that last goal ended up being deemed an own goal. Superstar Lionel Messi, he opened the scoring with his 20th career World Cup goal for Argentina. Diego Durante equalised in the 59th minute. It went into extra time. Argentina hit the front again through Lisandro Martinez in the 92nd. Cabo Verde finding another equaliser 11 minutes later through Sidney Cabral. But unfortunately, that goal in the 111th minute, which was deemed a known goal, then sealed victory for the defending champions and world number two side, who will face Egypt in the round of 16 clash. And of course, that follows the win against the Socceroos this morning. Its former Socceroos captain, however, says there is a silver lining to Australia's defeat. The devastating loss came after a penalty shootout in which two of the Socceroos' best players, including 18-year-old Lucas Harrington, failed to score. Craig Foster says things may not have gone the way fans hoped, but players have gained experience that will make them much stronger for the next tournament.
4: What we really wanted in this World Cup was, of course, to progress further, but at the same time to get experience for this new generation. They are special. Lucas is special. And we needed them in these moments. It doesn't matter if he scores or doesn't score. He's experienced it now. He knows what it's like. Next time he'll score. And in 4 years' time, we'll do better.
3: Penrith has extended its lead at the top of the NRL ladder with a 36-14 victory over South Sydney at Western Sydney Stadium. Andrew Moore reports.
5: A dramatic first half saw Penrith lead 12-0 and then 12-10 at half time. And one of the lowlights of the half was South captain Cody Walker being sin-binned in place on report in the 11th minute for blatantly kicking at Penrith's Jack Cogger. Also for Penrith, three tries to their winger Tom Jenkins, who now has a club-equalling record of 25 on the season through just 16 games. A 12-10 half-time lead became a 36-14 win for the Panthers, who extend their premiership lead to 6 points. The crowd, 15,163. Andrew Moore, ABC Sport, Sydney.
3: Sydney coach Dean Cox has heaped praise on his side's makeshift forward line after the Swans cruised to a 35-point victory over the Western Bulldogs at the SCG, with Joel Amate sidelined through injury.

0: Charlie Kerner kicked 6 goals and Hayden McLean finished with 4 on his return to the team as the Swans ran out 13-12-90 to 7-13-55 winners. Cox says he was pleased with both Kerner and McLean.
1: Charlie's been in great form for a couple of months now. Not only just kicking goals, but his contest stuff has been unbelievable. Not only inside the forward 50, but up the ground as well. And Hayden's done some great things when he's played AFL this year, but also in VFL.
0: Elsewhere, Adelaide eased to a 25-point victory over West Coast at Perth Stadium. There are no Australian women left in the singles draw at Wimbledon after Daria Kazatkina lost to Naomi Osaka in straight sets 6-1, 6-3 in the third round. The Japanese 14th seed will take on Aryna Sabalenka after the world number one beat Yelena Ostapenko 6-4, 6-4. In the men's draw, Jannik Sinner overcame American Jensen Brooksby 6-4, 6-3, 6-4 to advance into the fourth round, while Novak Djokovic beat Arthur Rinderknecht in 4 sets. Lewis Hamilton has edged out Formula One Championship leader Kimi Antonelli to take pole position for the British Grand Prix sprint race. Max Verstappen rounded out the top three with Hamilton's Ferrari teammate Charles Leclerc in fourth place. Defending champion Lando Norris was sixth quickest for McLaren. His Australian teammate Oscar Piastri finished in seventh. And tonight's Super Netball Grand Final is a sellout with more than 10,000 people expected at John Cain Arena to watch the Vixens play the Adelaide Thunderbirds. Despite Adelaide finishing on top of the ladder, the Grand Final is in Melbourne under a deal between Netball Australia and the Victorian government. The Vixens finished second and are looking to win back-to-back titles, while the Thunderbirds are into their third grand final in 4 years. Adelaide co-captain Shamira Sterling-Humphrey says they're not bothered by being away from home.
2: We've played here numerous times, so yeah, we're going to treat it like home, and we have over 2,500 of our members that we know are coming over here to watch, so that won't be an issue for us.
0: That should be a nail-biter, Brendan.
3: Indeed. Can't wait to see how it all goes. Thank you very much, Danielle and Tilly. Back with more sport in half an hour's time. Right around Australia, you are listening to ABC News Radio, Australian Eastern Standard Time. It is 11 o'clock, 10:30 in Adelaide and Darwin, and it's 9 a.m. in the West in Perth. Time for a news update.

0: Good morning, Kerry Worthington with ABC News. Australia is out of the FIFA World Cup, losing to Egypt in a penalty shootout. The Socceroos lost the shootout 4-2 after a scoreless extra time. Australia trailed 1-0 after a goal in the 13th minute to Egypt's Imam Ashour, but the Socceroos levelled in the second half through an own goal by Mohamed Hani. These fans have expressed their disappointment.
1: Absolutely devastated after a beautiful World Cup campaign to end it off like that, after the boys tried their best. It was devastating for everyone around us.
2: Yeah, pretty disappointing in the end. Really proud of the boys. We pulled through, got that goal back to make it level. Really strong from our defence, and just unlucky not to get them on penalties.
0: And Argentina survived a scare to reach the round of 16 at the FIFA World Cup after a 3-2 win over Cabo Verde in extra time in Miami. Superstar Lionel Messi opened the scoring with his 20th career World Cup goal for Argentina. But De Roy Duarte equalised for the small nation in the 59th minute. Ultimately, an own goal in the 111th minute sealed victory for Argentina, who'll face Egypt in the round of 16 clash. A UN agency has recommended against placing the Great Barrier Reef on its official list of World Heritage Sites in danger. An overnight draft decision from UNESCO has praised joint water cleanup plans designed to protect the fragile marine ecosystem, but it wants a thorough assessment of the destruction caused by climate change and the most recent mass coral bleaching event. The body of an American pilot shot dead by Papuan rebels in the Papuan Highlands has been recovered by the Indonesian military. Indonesia correspondent Tim Swanston reports the operation was captured in rare video footage.
3: American pilot Nicholas F. Gosselin was shot and killed on Thursday in a killing claimed by the West Papua National Liberation Army. Vision of this operation shows Indonesian special forces flying over the Papuan Highlands in a helicopter before landing and retrieving Mr. Gosselin's body, something they described as a rapid seizure operation involving 10 personnel. This vision, filmed by a local TV camera crew, it's a really rare look at an Indonesian military operation inside the interior of Papua, where an independence conflict has been playing out for decades.
0: Three men accused of murdering a journalist in Northern Ireland more than 7 years ago have been found not guilty. 29-year-old Lyra McKee was fatally shot as she stood close to police vehicles during rioting in 2019. The dissident Republican paramilitary group, the New IRA, claimed responsibility for the attack, but the gunman was never found. Ms. McKee's sister, Nicola Corner, says the 2-year trial has uncovered some uncomfortable truths.
4: People are afraid to speak out. They are afraid to share information that they have that could convict guilty people. Over 150 people witnessed this event. Not one of those 150 people came forward with evidence which could have supported the police case and the prosecution's case.
0: A NASA-funded spacecraft has reached orbit as part of an unprecedented mission to rescue a falling space telescope, the BBC's Palab Ghosh reports.
5: The SWIFT telescope has been in space for more than 20 years, but now it's slowly falling to Earth. It's been capturing some of the most powerful explosions from the dawn of the universe. SWIFT provides such valuable insights, NASA has decided to save it. It launched a fridge-sized robot called Link on an intercept course towards a falling telescope. When Link arrives, it will take detailed pictures of the space telescope, which engineers will use to decide where to grab hold of it. Link will then use its three arms to hold on and then use its thrusters to lift SWIFT back to its original orbit.
0: Taylor Swift and Travis Kelce have married at Madison Square Garden in New York City. The secretive build-up to the nuptials culminated when a marquee outside the Manhattan Arena proclaimed just married after they gave their vows. The wedding was officiated by Adam Sandler, the actor, with Swift's brother serving as her man of honour and Kelce's brother acting as best man. This fan, who travelled all the way from Florida to stand outside the event, says it's an amazing love story.
6: It's their love story to me. So if you follow Travis, he shot his shot by going to the Eras Tour. He's like, I gave her a bracelet with my number on it. He made it happen. Like, it happened. And it was, she couldn't have written a better love story. You know, it was just so sweet. It's like a real-life rom-com. And I love that.
0: That's the latest ABC News.
7: 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Hello, I'm Brendan Arrow. It's Saturday, the 4th of July. Making news today, heartbreak for Australia. The Socceroos knocked out of the World Cup.
8: It's obviously devastating for all the fans and for, you know, everyone who was enjoying the tournament so much. This team did a lot of really great stuff.
7: Here comes the bride, Taylor Swift and Travis Kelce, officially married. And how do you rescue a space telescope falling to Earth?

0: The Socceroos FIFA World Cup campaign has ended in heartache, with Australia losing to Egypt on penalties in Dallas. After going behind early, the Socceroos drew level thanks to an Egyptian-owned goal in the second half. But it was crucial penalty shots from Harry Suter and 18-year-old Lucas Harrington that both missed. The result means Australia is still yet to get past a World Cup knockout stage. Former Socceroo Craig Foster watched the match in Federation Square in Melbourne. He says the Socceroos should be proud of what they achieved despite the defeat.
1: Well, you know, it's obviously devastating for all the fans and for, you know, everyone who was enjoying the tournament so much. This team did a lot of really great stuff. Today was a tough game. You know, we have to give credit to Egypt as well. They controlled a lot of that game. We kept Mo Salah quiet for the majority of it, but late in the game they took a lot of control, and in added time, you know, in an extra time, you know, we were in a bit of trouble there and we couldn't quite get control again. So we were just hanging on. Patrick Beach's save, you know, late in extra time was, you know, one of the great saves from a Socceroos keeper. That shows how dominant they were at that time. And then, you know, it comes down to penalties. You always thought that was possible because we were very evenly matched with Egypt. There was always going to be really, really tight margins. And in the end, you know, Matty Ryan coming on, yep, great. He's, you know, he's a legend of the game. He's the captain. He's got great records in penalties. Unfortunately, you know, those are the margins. In the end, two kicks are the difference, you know, over four games at World Cup level. You know, it

0: comes down to just those two. So, you know, they took their kicks were great. I tell you what, well done to all the Aussies who stepped up. Takes immense courage to step up in a World Cup knockout.
1: But one of the things that a number of the fans have said to me just at the end of the match was, why was an 18-year-old up there taking a penalty shot? What's your thought about that?
0: I think all the Australians would be, you know, they're all courageous enough to take one. Not sure why, particularly Lucas. Technically, he's very strong. You know, it also comes down to who has the quality. They would have been practicing that, you know, ad infinitum over the last week or so. You know, he's obviously been identified as one who's happy to take it, but also is excellent at it, fantastic player. He'll be better for the experience, so actually for Australia in the end, it's going to pay off well. It doesn't. I know it doesn't feel that way right now. But what we really wanted in this World Cup was, of course, to progress further, but at the same time to get experience for this new generation. They are special. Lucas is special. And we needed them in these moments. It doesn't matter if he scores or doesn't score. He's experienced it now. He knows what it's like. Next time he'll score, and in 4 years' time we'll do better. That was really what we needed out of this World Cup, and well done to Tony Popovich. He got it. He had the courage to play all these young kids. I love the fact that an 18-year-old Aussie is prepared to step up and take a penalty in a World Cup round of 32. I think that's very Australian. Well done to him.

0: and for Harry. Harry Soutar was immense today. This just shows, you know, the game of football, it can be so cruel. Harry Soutar is one of the best players on the park. I mean, he was unbelievable for us. He was, well, you know, it was like an octopus. He had eight legs out there. You know, he was just clearing everything. Every time they had a cross in, Harry Soutar was on it. We were cheering them here, saying this is an unbelievable, especially in extra time, unbelievable performance from him. But that's football. You know, he can step up. He's had the game of his life, and you can still miss a penalty. They are the tiny margins when it comes to knockouts. The key for us is to process this. You know, it's not easy for anyone. Of course, it's, you know, it's very difficult. But at the same time, we want to keep learning, learn from this. I do think one of the lessons out of this World Cup, though, has been that when we have that belief and that bravery to actually play as well, they showed that they could take on Egypt. In fact, they fell when we were playing football. And we had, for a period of that game, we played fantastic stuff in the second 45. And so I think sometimes we can show too much respect, you know, and it's okay to be underdogs. Okay, that's fine. But at the same time, Australia's got to be able to say, it doesn't matter who we're against, we can play football now as well. And when we did that, in those periods of the game, we looked fantastic. And they went down, they're hitting long balls, we're cleaning them up. I think we need more of that in future, but they're the lessons that come out of being there constantly, getting back there. Unfortunately, you have to fail to succeed. And this is another one of those really harsh lessons.
1: A harsh lesson indeed. We'll see if the Socceroos can bounce back. That's former Socceroo captain Craig Foster. A pink just married sign has appeared over Madison Square Garden in New York as superstars Taylor Swift and Travis Kelce confirmed they've officially tied the knot. Swift's longtime publicist has confirmed in a statement a few details of the much anticipated wedding. It was officiated by friend and comedian Adam Sandler. Also, the bride and groom both wore Dior. Carlos Gray is a senior reporter for the New York Post Page Six. And he says he expects Taylor to release a photo for fans.
2: That sounds like a very fun wedding. I mean, can you imagine Adam Sandler, them saying I do in front of Adam Sandler? There had to be a lot of jokes there, I would imagine.
3: Well, I mean, it sets the tone, right? You're officiating, completely. Really, having full disclosure, officiated a few weddings in my day. It really does set the tone, mm-hmm. right? So, and they're obviously going to pick somebody. They want them to set the tone.
2: Of course.
3: We know about the custom dresses. Yep. We know about the shoes. We know about. Were you surprised at all? No wedding party.
2: You know, I was not surprised, honestly, because they're doing this at MSG, mm-hmm. and this is setting it up to be a big party. We know that they're going to be partying there until the wee hours, until 2:30 a.m., I'm told. The inside of it, it's a garden-themed event. And, you know, Jennifer Lopez, Gigi Hadid, so many people there, so many stars. It's an A-list star-packed party.
3: How many of those stars do you think are also part of the entertainment this evening?
2: Well, here's the thing. Taylor Swift is supposed to be a part of the entertainment this evening. Reportedly, she's going to be performing with Stevie Nicks and Paul McCartney for her husband.
3: Well, that's a fine trio right there.
2: Oh, absolutely.
3: If you had to put your money on what they were singing, do you think it's an original song that she wrote?
2: I think there's probably going to be multiple songs. I mean, this wedding is at MSG, so you already knew that there was going to be some singing at this wedding. I'm sure Ed Sheeran will get on stage. Mm-hmm. Yesterday, we saw a piano being brought to MSG. And, you know, I was down there earlier today, and the excitement surrounding this is something she truly wants to share with the public, it seems. People flew in for this wedding.
3: Swifties flew in. Just to be outside.
2: Just Madison to be Square outside.
3: Garden,
2: just to see the cars.
3: In the heat.
2: In the heat. Just to see her drive up.
3: Just into the sidewalk.
2: Yeah.
3: It is something. That is a love. So we have the few details now, right? So.
2: Yeah.
3: Little bit of detail about, you know, what they wore, who officiated, who was in the wedding. The signs outside, as Elizabeth said, that lets the fans know what happened. Mm-hmm. How soon until we get an official image being released?
2: Well, you know what? Here's what we learned. There are already, like, there's film releases set up inside of Madison Square Garden. So we know that they're recording.
3: Sure.
2: Whether or not it's going to be for a documentary or a music video, that's yet to be seen. But, you know, I predict that Taylor's going to announce this and release a photo on her own because she wants to share this with her fans.
3: Right. But do you think this weekend?
2: I wouldn't be surprised. I don't think we're going to get the whole
3: No.
2: Maybe a picture, sure.
3: Just to tide people over until the release of the official Taylor and Travis, the wedding special, live on Netflix.
2: If the billboard is any indication, I think we'll get it.
3: It could be.
2: Yeah.
3: Really quickly, before I let you go, any word on what's next, meaning is there a honeymoon?
2: Oh, I mean, I would imagine that there is a honeymoon. I mean, it's Taylor. It's her first wedding. It's Taylor.

0: Taylor and Travis. I don't think we're going to know where.
1: Carlos Gray, senior reporter for the New York Post, Page Six, speaking there with CNN. This is ABC News Radio. I'm Brendan Arrow, making news today. A UN agency has recommended against placing the Great Barrier Reef on its list of official World Heritage Sites in danger. An overnight draft decision from UNESCO has praised joint water cleanup plans designed to protect the fragile marine ecosystem. The Federal Energy Minister says the country's healthy fuel stocks are present amid the Middle East conflict, and he says that it's evidence a calm approach to supply is working. Australia currently has 41 days of petrol on hand, 38 days of diesel and 34 days of jet fuel. And Poland's Prime Minister says his country is preparing for a critical few months ahead amid of reports Russia may be planning an attack on the country to test NATO's resolve. Here at home, authorities are awaiting the test results of a suspected H5 bird flu case detected in New South Wales. It's believed several Australian wildlife species could be affected by the deadly bird flu strain that's been detected in a number of migratory seabirds on local beaches. There are two new suspected cases of the H5 strain, one each in New South Wales and Western Australia, after five cases were confirmed across WA and South Australia 2 weeks ago. Raina McIntyre is a professor of global biosecurity at the University of New South Wales' Kirby Institute. She explains how Australia has avoided the virus until now.
2: So Australia has historically been protected from this H5N1 strain, which the epicentre used to be in Asia. It's now in Europe and the Americas. And there's a imaginary line called the Wallace Line between Australia and Indonesia, and certain invasive threats don't usually cross that line. So that's one of the reasons. But the other is that this virus has spread. It is causing a pandemic in birds. So it arose in 2020, this particular mutation, and has spread around the world in an unprecedented manner, just increasing and increasing, infecting more and more species of birds and mammals. So the birds now have different, because there's more species of birds infected, and we've had infection in Antarctica. It's then gone to the sub-Antarctic islands, including Heard Island, which is one of our territories, and then, come from that sub-Antarctic region into Australia.
3: Professor, we've had outbreaks of the H7 bird flu virus, and it affected and decimated farms and poultry farms in Victoria and New South Wales. That happened in recent years. How different is the H5 virus to the H7 virus?
2: They are both avian influenza viruses, and some of the H7s can be just as bad in poultry. We had outbreaks maybe about 12,

0: rarely spreads to and infects humans. Why then does this particular zoonotic virus not take to the human body as easily?
1: So birds have a particular kind of receptor in their upper respiratory tract that the virus attaches to. We don't have that. We've got a different kind of receptor. So the virus has difficulty attaching. To invade our bodies, the virus has to be able to attach in the upper respiratory tract to be efficiently transmitted person to person. Mm. So it hasn't yet mutated to switch affinity from the bird to the human receptors. There are some mutations that have occurred over the last couple of years that are concerning and signal some kind of adaptation to mammals. Mm. And, you know, virologists are watching that very closely and monitoring how this virus evolves over time.
0: What are the signs and symptoms if it does, you know, occur in humans, and what is the fatality rate?
1: So over all time and all human cases, the fatality rate of H5N1 is about 50% in humans. Mm. But with this strain, and most of the cases with human cases with this strain have happened in the US, the fatality rate has been low. I think there's been 71 human cases in the US and 2 deaths. And there are particular genetic mutations that are associated with the more severe outcomes. Most of the cases actually haven't had that severe an illness. Mm. And a prominent feature has been conjunctivitis, or, you know, infection in the eye.
0: Right.
1: Because, yeah, our eyes do have that receptor that can bind the virus.
0: Listen, we've been told that Australia has strong biosecurity measures. We've been reassured that experts and poultry industry have been preparing for the arrival of H5N1. We speak to you, and we spoke to you frequently during the pandemic, the COVID pandemic. I wonder if you think Australia is prepared now for the next human pandemic.
1: I think Australia is well prepared. Having a CDC is great as well, puts us in a stronger position. I think one of the issues that has occurred since the COVID pandemic is the rise in disinformation and misinformation about health and about vaccines particularly. We have sovereign vaccine manufacturing capacity, so we could get, even if a flu pandemic arose, we could get people vaccinated very quickly. But my concern is the amount of disinformation and misinformation, particularly about vaccines, that's out there. So I think there's a piece of work there that needs to address the kind of viral spread of misinformation since the COVID pandemic.
2: Raina McIntyre, Professor of Global Biosecurity at the University of New South Wales's Kirby Institute, speaking with the ABC's Fazi Ibrahim.
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2: A NASA-funded spacecraft has been sent into space to catch a falling telescope. The Swift Observatory detects some of the most powerful explosions in the universe, but is at risk of crashing back to Earth in the coming months. The small space telescope will be intercepted by the Link craft, which will attempt to grab it with 3 robotic arms and then try to lift it back to a safe orbit. The rescue mission, lasting several months, was launched yesterday but has never been attempted before. The BBC's Paul Henley asked the project scientist Regina Caputo how difficult it is to catch a falling telescope.
5: This is one of the big challenges, is approaching a spacecraft that's traveling at thousands of miles per hour in orbit with another spacecraft and trying to gently attach to it and then raise it up to a higher orbit.
6: How will it work? What are the nuts and bolts?
5: Well, so the spacecraft is called Link, and it was built by Catalyst Space, an American company. And it has, it's basically a propulsion system, and it has on it 3 arms, which will grab the back of the Swift Observatory, attach itself, and then lift it up. And, you know, in a maneuver that's really never been performed before.
6: This observatory must really be worth saving. It's 20 years old, isn't it?
5: yes, but we all know that things, you know, get better with age. As we have been doing more science with the Swift Observatory, we've been uncovering some really tremendous, amazing science, and it's a very important and unique part of the NASA fleet.
6: Tell us why.
5: So it observes

0: the most explosive objects in the universe. And these are very transient. They're very fast events. They're called gamma ray bursts. And when it detects them, it can also autonomously SLU to point the two other telescopes to be able to characterize and follow up what happened. And so they're really a great diagnostic for these really, really cool astronomical events.
1: Do all such objects in space have a shelf life because they're gradually pulled in towards the Earth?
0: So everything does have a shelf life, but in particular, satellites in low Earth orbit are particularly, this is part of their lifespan, is that they will re-enter orbit eventually.
1: But over the long term, I mean, how long are we talking?
0: So SWIFT was originally put into an orbit of about 600 kilometers. And so after 20 years, depending a little bit on the solar cycle, it's about to re-enter. So that was a particularly high orbit for other satellites that aren't telescopes or doing astronomical observations. Their lifespan is much shorter.
1: And this whole operation, when will it be over? How can you tell if it's all going well?
0: So we're in constant communication with both the SWIFT Observatory and the LINC satellite. And so commissioning for LINC has started. And so that'll take, you know, a week or two. It will then approach SWIFT, and those operations will take, you know, on the order of a month. A lot of these times are approximate, just because it depends a lot about, you know, the details of the operations that are happening. And then to actually raise the orbit will probably take another month or so, because we do it very gradually. And so overall, by the fall, we expect to know if things were successful.
2: Space scientist Regina Caputo speaking there with the BBC's Paul Hanley. Let's come back down to Earth and get the very latest sports news. Good morning, Daniela and Tilly.
3: Good morning to you, Brendan. Colombia faces Ghana in the last 32 tie at the World Cup in Kansas City. That game is just about to kick off. They are singing their national anthems. The winner will face Switzerland in the next round. Meanwhile, holder Argentina survived a scare to reach the round of 16 after a 3-2 win against debutants Cabo Verde in extra time in Miami. Superstar Lionel Messi opened the scoring with his 20th career World Cup goal for Argentina, but Deroy Durante equalised for the small nation in the 59th minute, taking the game into extra time. Argentina hit the front again, only for Cabo Verde to find another equaliser 11 minutes later, but an own goal in the 111th minute sealed victory for Argentina, who will face Egypt in the round of 16. And the Socceroos' dream, of course, is over. It ended in heartache with Australia losing to Egypt on penalties 4-2 in their round of 32 clash. Goalkeeper Patrick Beach, he made a stunning save to keep things level at 1-1 late in the match before he was pulled out of the game in favour of Matt Ryan for the penalty shootout. Despite the disappointing result, A-League boss Stephen Rossich has told ABC Radio it's a testament to the domestic competition.
4: All of Australia, most of which would have woken up very early this morning, is proud of the team and representing the country on the world stage.
3: Two of the Socceroos' best players, Harry Suter and 18-year-old Lucas Harrington, missed their penalties. Was it a big ask for them?
4: Oh, that's professional sport, isn't it? In big tournament football, you're putting yourself on the line, on the pitch for 120 minutes, and it comes down to penalties. So, look, it's really unfortunate. I'm sure they're disappointed that they didn't put what was their best foot forward. But nonetheless, they were there competing the last 32 in the world, and unfortunately just short of being in the last 16, but that's world sport.
3: One of the positives, Patrick Beach, the A-League Melbourne City goalkeeper, he made a stunning save to keep things at level late from that match. He was pulled out after in favour of Matty Ryan for the penalty shootout. As some are saying, Tony Popovic got it wrong. I think it would have been a hard choice for Popper either way.
4: Oh, the difficulty of being a coach. But I think that's the message And the great thing that's come out of this World Cup for Australia is just the youth on display, one of the youngest teams, average age of just over 24, including Harrington, it's closer to 18, is just fantastic. And that talent that's come out of the A-League, 16 A-League players currently in our league representing Australia and New Zealand over the tournament, that's the highlight, the exposure that our young players have had and the exposure the league has had.
3: Yeah, Lucas Harrington, 6 months ago, wouldn't have even thought he would be playing in a World Cup. So there he was up against the likes of Mo Salah. Pretty extraordinary. I want to get back to Patrick Beach because statistically, Steve, he is the best keeper at the World Cup. According to Optus stats, he prevented 2.2 goals, better than any other keeper at the tournament. What a testament that is for the A-League.
4: It certainly is. And Patrick's a fine young player who's been developing through the A-League and representing now his country, and such a young man, again, demonstrating the ability of the league to identify and develop players, give them that exposure and showcase they can compete with the best in the world. It was just terrific to see Patrick Beach.
3: Credit also to Egypt, who played really well and nailed all of those penalties in the shootout.
4: And you could see the passion after the game, couldn't you? That's the global tournament that it is. The agony and ecstasy that you get from winning and losing, and well done to them. And let's see who they play now. The game's in progress and who they play next week. And there'll be what could have been, I guess, in the minds of Australians. But now they move on to the Asia Cup. And I think what we see is Australian football is well placed with the exposure that Tony's given to young players in this tournament. And that holds us in good stead for 4 years' time. But that seems so far away at the moment.
3: I guess if you were to wrap it up, we equaled our best World Cup in reaching the knockouts. So what testament is this to the A-League itself?
4: Well, I think, as I said before, 16 players that are currently playing in the A-League representing Australia and New Zealand this tournament. That's just incredible stats. And as we know, most of the players that represented Australia and New Zealand actually came from the A-League and playing internationally. So I think it highlights to Australia and New Zealand as they can see the best of football right here in their home country week in, week out from October to May. And it's really shone a light on the A-League and we're delighted for that.
3: That is Steve Rossich, A-League's boss, speaking there.
2: Thank you very much, Daniela and Tilly. 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
5: Good morning, Kerry Worthington with ABC News. Prime Minister Anthony Albanese has taken to social media following the Socceroos' 4-2 loss to Egypt this morning. He's posted that it was a heartbreaking way to exit the World Cup after a great tournament and says that all Australians are proud of our Socceroos. Sport reporter Tom Wildey has more on the match from Dallas.
6: With the game tied at 1-1 after 90 minutes, the match was sent to extra time. Neither side was able to find a winner before the end of the extra half hour and penalties loomed. Tony Popovich swapped the impressive Patrick Beach, who had made several important saves during the game, for veteran Matt Ryan for the shootout, but he was unable to prevent Egypt from scoring all of its spot kicks. Harry Souttar and Lucas Harrington missed their penalties as Egypt booked its spot in the round of 16. Tom Wildey, ABC Sport, Dallas.
5: There was a heavy police presence as thousands descended on two live streaming sites in Melbourne CBD for the Socceroo showdown. As Tanushi Dias reports, police say they were generally pleased with crowd behaviour despite the result.
7: At the break of dawn, an estimated 7,500 people packed into Fed Square, while another 6,000 gathered at Amy Park to watch the Socceroos take on Egypt. But excitement and hope...
8: We want to be here next week against Argentina.
7: ...took a turn after a disappointing penalty shootout.
9: Absolutely devastated after a beautiful World Cup campaign.
10: Pretty disappointing in the end. Look, really proud of the boys.
7: Despite the result, police say crowds did not disappoint them, with the large gathering being mostly well-behaved. Police counted 11 flares during the game and have arrested 5 people. Some of them may face charges.
5: Venezuelan authorities say the death toll from last week's twin earthquakes now stands at 2,645. More than 12,000 people are wounded from the magnitude 7.2 and 7.5 quakes. Officials have avoided estimating the number of missing, although the United Nations has put that figure as many as 50,000. The Indonesian military has recovered the body of an American pilot who was shot dead by Papuan rebels in the Papuan highlands. The West Papuan National Liberation Army says the pilot was killed as a message to the United States and to the Indonesian government, which has recently dramatically increased troop deployments to the rest of region. The killing's been described by Indonesian Armed Forces Lieutenant General Luki Avianto as brutal.
11: Firstly, we express condolences of his death while he was undertaking services to the community. We saw ourselves that the West Papuan National

0: National Liberation Army cruelly killed innocent people. We condemn this action.
1: A gun reform advocate's urging the Tasmanian government to reconsider caps on gun ownership. The state government's released a draft bill to enact the gun reforms it announced in the wake of the Bondi massacre. It includes tougher penalties for stealing firearms and reclassifies some guns along with other reforms. Stephen Bendall of the Australian Gun Safety Alliance says the bill will please the gun lobby.
2: Licensed firearm owners in Tasmania right now can own as many firearms as they like, which just doesn't seem consistent with the push for public safety.
1: A notorious WA paedophile has admitted breaching his supervision order only days after he was released back into the community. David Webber reports.
3: Bradley Pendragon was put back behind bars after he breached his high-risk supervision order in 2025. He was released in May on new conditions, but was arrested after he attended gyms in Perth and East Victoria Park outside of the specified times. The first offence was in early June. Pendragon also used a touchscreen to access the internet on a treadmill. Appearing in Perth Magistrates Court, the 66-year-old pleaded guilty to six charges of contravening a requirement of a supervision order. Bail was refused and he faces a sentencing hearing next month.
1: Pop star Taylor Swift and American footballer Travis Kelce have been married in New York. A star-studded guest list of about 1,000 people were in attendance. Streets around Madison Square Garden in central Manhattan were closed to traffic for the event. This woman travelled all the way from the state of Florida to wait outside on the big day and says she'd love to catch a glimpse of the famous couple.
4: I would love her to drive by, roll down her window or something. Like, I feel like, I don't know, because they've been like our romance story. Like, I now like American football because of Taylor Swift. I didn't even know anything about football, and now I've got Chiefs gear everywhere, you know? So she's just like, I don't know, we just love her, and we love this love story.
1: You can get more news updates at abc.net.au or on the ABC Listen app.
5: 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I'm Brendan Arrow. It's great to have your company this Saturday, the 4th of July, when now it's time to take a look at life in the regions with Australia Wide.

0: Campers at a popular spot on the Cape York Peninsula got quite a surprise this week when in the dead of night, a group of people arrived on the shoreline by boat.
1: They were thinking the worst in terms of they've got themselves involved in something that they don't want to be involved in.
0: The federal government has been hesitant to share details, but they have confirmed that

0: Take you to Australia's largest lake, Caritunda Lake Eyre, where the outback is transforming amid one of its wettest years on record.
1: Suddenly it's just all sprung to life. We saw camels today, we saw pelicans everywhere, and it's the Simpson Desert, what should be the dry red heart of Australia, and it's just green.
0: And later in the program, a Port City punk band from Western Australia is getting a taste of Hollywood.
2: The idea of a song about Geraldton and the wind getting placed in a big Hollywood picture is just too unbelievable.
0: My name's Alex Barwick. You're listening to the weekend edition of Australia Wide, coming to you from Aranda Country in Mbantua, Alice Springs. First on the program, we'll head to Kalgoorlie in Western Australia, where community leaders have supported a decision to block Coles from developing another supermarket in the gold mining town. Home to an estimated 30,000 people, Kalgoorlie-Boulder ranks as Australia's biggest outback city. It's got a bigger population than here in Alice Springs, over in Mount Isa or Broken Hill. And it currently has six supermarkets, including a Coles and a Woolworths in its CBD. Our reporter Jared Lucas hit the streets to see what locals thought about the possibility of the Coles expansion.
3: I think we've already got Coles and Woolies, and now Spud Shed that I don't think that would take away all the IGA's locally business as well, so I don't think it's necessary.
4: Coles is flat out all the time. The parking here is at a premium, and people, as you can see, people just driving around waiting for a park.
5: I don't think so. I think there's enough.
0: Ultimately, though, it was up to the Australian Competition and Consumer Commission to make the decision. And this week, the ACCC exercised its new assessment powers to monitor supermarket competition by blocking plans for a second Coles. The watchdog knocked the development back, arguing it would make the market less competitive for customers. Kalgoorlie reporter Jared Lucas spoke to Sinead Mangan about the landmark decision.
6: Well, as of January the 1st this year, the ACCC was given new oversight powers where they could effectively make sure there was no predatory behaviour going on from major corporations. They're sticking up for the little guy in this case. You'd argue it's a David versus Goliath case when it comes down to a few of these very small independent supermarkets in Kalgoorlie. Well, they've won the day because Coles won't be allowed to build a second supermarket here.
7: Well, as you said, the ACCC has blocked the development. Let's listen to what the deputy chair of the ACCC, Mick Keogh, had to say about the decision.
8: The end result would be a move from four supermarket operators in Kalgoorlie to three, with Coles having about 40% market share in that market. And our conclusion was that would likely result in a substantial lessening of competition.
7: Mick Keogh from the ACCC. Now, Jared, the conclusion was it would lessen competition. Is that a feeling shared by customers locally?
6: Well, the punters on the street had a mixed view. There was quite a few that were in support of the development, particularly those that lived in West Kalgoorlie, to save them having the travel into the CBD on a Saturday. It was absolute chaos when I was there asking shoppers the other day.
7: Right.
6: Just trying to get a park. I drove around for about 15 minutes to myself trying to get one. So it can be a bit chaotic. Interestingly, though, the Kalgoorlie-Boulder Chamber of Commerce and Industry, they were in support of the ACCC decision, saying that the population at the moment, which is like just a tick over that 30,000 mark, doesn't justify another supermarket. They pointed to the recent opening in November last year of the Spud Shed stores by the WA Spud King, as he's known, Tony Gallardi, a well-known businessman who's brought his franchise to the city, and they are saying that that was a multi-million dollar investment that probably wouldn't have happened if they'd known that there could have been a second Coles on the horizon. It just dilutes the amount of market share. And the ACCC believed that Coles, if it had a second outlet here, would have had a 40% market share. So definitely muscling in on the majority of shoppers.
7: What was Coles' response?
6: They obviously expressed some disappointment, and they've said they're considering their options. They actually said the store was going to support 120 new jobs and about 250 new houses, because they weren't actually going to own the land that they were to build this supermarket on. It's actually a lease, a sublease from a property developer that is currently working with the state government to help build

0: new houses for government workers like police and nurses in Kalgoorlie-Boulder. So that development group is M Group, and they are trying to build 397 new modular houses in Kalgoorlie-Boulder near the airport, just around the corner from this proposed supermarket. So that's a $140 million development in its own right. So very interesting that, this part component of it, at least, has been put on ice.
1: And will that change that development at all, this decision? Do they impact each other?
0: I have reached out to M Group today, but haven't received a response yet. So that's up in the air. But a lot of people desperate for housing in Kalgoorlie-Boulder. The vacancy rate, rental vacancy rate here has been below 1% for several years. And there doesn't appear to be much hope on the horizon in terms of new house builds, because the building sector is flat out and they can only do so much.
1: You described it as a win for independent grocers this morning. Tell me, you've spoken to independent grocery shops there. What do they have to say?
0: Well, they will be able to continue to make a living, essentially. Now, a few wouldn't speak to me on the record, but I did go and do some door knocking, and they were obviously very welcoming of that decision, and they'd put in submissions to the ACCC pushing their case, and like I say, a bit of a David versus Goliath when you're dealing with a Coles, like a supermarket giant of that ilk.
2: Kalgoorlie reporter Jared Lucas.
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2: Over to far north Queensland now, where earlier this week, campers at a popular spot on the Cape York Peninsula got quite a surprise. At 3 a.m. in the dead of night, a group of people arrived on the shoreline by boat, some walking into the camp. The federal government hasn't shared many details, but they've confirmed that a group of foreign nationals who reached Australia illegally by boat have now been deported. It comes just months after a group of foreign fishermen entered a Queensland island resort before Border Force intercepted them. Reporter Adam Stephen has more on the latest incident.
4: Weeper teacher Dan Tonan has been camping with his family at Pennefather Beach this week, and he said what nearby campers saw in the early hours of Tuesday has become the talk of the town.
5: They started telling us a story of a boat arriving at about 3 o'clock yesterday morning with a whole heap of men not speaking English, so it freaked them out, as you can imagine. We don't really have any boats up this side pulling in at that time of night. If they are, we sort of know who they are. And then they proceeded to just hang around at the beach in front of their camp for ages, and then one of them actually walked right into their camp. They were thinking the worst in terms of they've got themselves involved in something that they don't want to be involved in. They hid in their tents and then actually hid in their car at one stage, and then went on for a few hours. But as we started to put all the things together, we started to piece together some people we didn't recognise on the way in, acting suspiciously, these fellas driving up and down the beach that just looked out of place. So they actually rang Border Force yesterday morning, and by 8 o'clock there was a plane overhead, and then we had helicopters, and then the helicopter landed on the beach about 100 metres from our camp. We haven't seen the boat again or anything like that, and everything's sort of back to normal.
4: The federal government will not reveal how many people were on board, nor which country they came from. A 34-year-old Taiwanese man charged over the alleged plot appeared in court in Cairns today on one count of an aggravated offence of people smuggling involving more than five people. The Australian Federal Police said another man was also spoken to and detained under the Migration Act pending further investigations. These two men were seen on CCTV footage at a Weeper bakery. Josh Lyon is the owner.
6: Yeah, these guys just came in and bought a burger and a soft drink, and sort of went and sat down. And then I was just sort of cleaning up, wiping around, and I actually saw out of the corner of my eye a little bit of movement, and a couple of uniformed sort of officers, I suppose, try to not so much cut them off, but you make sure there was no way to get away, and just sort of, didn't think too much of it. It was all very calm. The guys themselves didn't seem too agitated. It looked like they were just having a normal lunch, but it did seem a little bit interesting. And it sort of didn't pay too much attention until, overnight this sort of story sort of broken.
4: LNP state member for Cook, David Campton, is concerned.
7: If this is a trend following what's been going on with the illegal fishing vessels and people are seeing Australia as a soft target, then I think we really have got a border security issue in the north far greater than we probably first imagined.
4: This incident comes only months after a group of foreign fishermen entered a Queensland island resort before Border Force intercepted them.
7: I think the biggest problem is that this is an extensive border over a vast area. It's now internationally known as being porous.

0: I don't think we have adequate defences or detection processes in place, and I think this is just going to continue to get worse as this whole geopolitical tension goes on in the region. The eyes and ears of the entire north of Queensland are up there, but ABF seem to be working in isolation.
1: Federal Labor MP Matt Smith, whose seat of Leichhardt covers all of Cape York Peninsula and the Torres Strait, said public information is valuable.
2: When we stood up Operation Broadstaff in February, a big part of that was liaising with traditional owners, residents of the islands, to understand where these boats are coming from, because we cannot have, like, it's just not feasible to have a boat every 20 to 30 kilometres along the entire coastline. So the best form of surveillance often is civilians, for lack of a better term, who are out there going about their daily business, able to call it into to Border Force, and we then can react appropriately to deal with it. But, you know, on that, I've been talking a lot to Tony Burke over the last sort of 24 to 36 hours about expanding Broadstaff to include a lot of the Cape waters and the Gulf of Carpentaria as well. This is not on. And we protect our sovereignty very, very seriously. And, you know, I need to make this very, very clear that in the last 10 years, there has been no successful people smuggling operation coming into Australia, and it hasn't started today.
1: But locals are still concerned about the apparent ease with which people can make it to the Australian mainland.
3: To be honest, if they had have probably not picked school holidays to come ashore, they probably would have got away with it, because the majority of people along this stretch of beach at the moment are on school holidays, and that's why they're here. I just don't understand how, in this day and age, they can get this far down into Australian waters and then just come aground without anyone picking it up.
4: Weipa local Dan Tonin ending that report from Adam Stephen. My name's Alex Barwick. You're listening to the weekend edition of Australia Wide. We head to South Australia now, where the outback is transforming amid one of its wettest years on record. It's seen Australia's largest lake, Cuddytunda Lake Eyre, blossom. Isabella Kelly has this report.
5: The dry, red land which characterises the centre of Australia is transforming. In its place, an underwater desert, an inland sea, and a whole lot of green.
6: Suddenly it's just

0: stream of water is flowing through the 1.2 million square kilometre Caritunda Lake Eyre Basin via a network of inland creeks and river systems. Last year, floodwaters from Queensland were not enough to fill the lake to capacity, but this time, record-breaking local rain is joining the mix.
1: The sheer volume of water that's moving down into the lake, and especially from all the floods up north, and coupled with, you know, the 240 to 350 millimetres of rain that we've had here in William Creek and the pastoral regions, it's just unbelievable.
2: Alrighty. Have you guys got me a nice ladder clear?
0: Henry Reed Spinks is a pilot based at William Creek, a town with a population of less than 20, most of which are pilots. After driving the rain-damaged Unadatta track, a flat-tyre drop-off zone welcomes visitors outside the pub. Tyre fixer, pilot, and unofficial mayor of William Creek, Trevor Wright, says the outback and Caritunda Lake Eyre looks the best he has ever seen it.
3: To go for a fly over the Simpson Desert and see these huge clay pan lakes out there with the sand dunes around them and the bird life as well, it's just amazing. It's just not what we're used to. And when you live out here and you start to see green, and this is the first year I've actually had to use a lawnmower to cut the runway, we've never seen it before.
0: Officially, nobody keeps track of water levels, meaning locals have become the authority. And for now, Mr. Wright says the lake is at about 80% capacity.
3: Well, it's taken 30-plus years for me to see it like it is like this. I think you'd want to see it 25 years before you'd see this scale. And I mean that from the water point of view and also the bird life point of view and the animal point of view. The thing about water is you get enough water out there and it just stimulates the environment and everything comes along with it.
0: Young Kanjara man Bobby Hunter was 18 years old last time the lake reached capacity in 1974.
4: The water backed up some of those creeks for 20 or more kilometres. And I was at one dam about 14k up and camped there one winter night, and you could hear the waves lapping against the bank on the dam in this creek. It was a good sound and hadn't never heard it again.
0: Conditions this year are reminiscent of those in 1974, with floodwater still making its way to the lake. Cooper Creek remains nearly 5 metres deep in parts, while at Birdsville, the Diamantina River level sits at just under 2 metres. But Mr. Hunter is not counting on the lake reaching full capacity this time round.
4: It's got to probably get itself together a bit to keep up with the rains. It had big rains in Queensland last year, but in South Australia, it didn't quite have the backup. If they would have had both of these rains by 2 years straight in South Australia and Queensland, that lake would be possibly fuller than 74.
0: Full or not, Mr. Hunter says Caritunda is a mystical place.
4: It's quiet. It's like a sort of a giant seashell, I suppose. You can hear the quietness.
5: Bobby Hunter ending that story from Isabella Kelly. It's over to Geraldton in the West now. What began as three mates jamming in a kitchen on WA's Midwest coast has now turned into playing European festivals to thousands of people and a song in a new Hollywood film. Reporter Chloe Henville has the story.
6: When an email landed in the inbox of West Australian punk band Fat Salad asking to use one of their songs in a Hollywood film, vocalist and bass player Jazz McCartney and her bandmates thought it was too good to be true.
7: You can understand we're a tiny little band from the middle of nowhere. And you're offering us all this money, like, it doesn't make sense. We definitely thought it was a scam for a while.
6: Hailing from Geraldton in WA's Midwest, the punk rock trio draw on the port city's quirks for inspiration in their lyrics, like their hometown's unusually strong winds.
8: The idea of a song about Geraldton and the wind getting placed in a big Hollywood picture is just too unbelievable, so we didn't think it was going to be true. And yeah, after a bit of back and forth, eventually, yeah, we got the deal done. But yeah, there was a lot of sort of confusion leading up to that.
6: The song's called Southerly, and it caught the ear of a music supervisor for the latest instalment of US comedy franchise Jackass, Best and Last.
7: So they ended up messaging us from the official Jackass Instagram account, like, hey, this is real. Like, oh my God, sorry.
6: Starring US actor Johnny Knoxville, the Jackass franchise began as a box office hit in the early 2000s, capturing Knoxville and a gang of daredevils as they carried out a series of unscripted and often dangerous stunts.
7: It's insane. I still, like, I know that it's there, but I haven't seen it yet because it's not in cinemas here in Geraldton yet. But when I see it, then I'll get really excited.
6: Advertising themselves as a group of mates who like to play loud music, guitarist Ken McCartney says Rat Salad began as a casual jam amongst friends to pass the time.
8: I think back

0: in about 2017 or 2018, our friend Erica, who plays the drums, I think we were playing at the same footy club as her, myself and Jazz, and she was playing footy as well, and we just wanted to do something to pass a bit of the time and have some beers and have some fun. So we formulated this idea to, play some music and jam in our kitchen.
1: Singer Jazz McCartney says their musical ambitions never extended beyond their own backyard.
2: I never expected to leave our kitchen. Like the first time that we wrote our own song instead of just playing covers, I was like, oh, this is sick. This is the best thing we'll ever do. And then we got a gig in Perth. We're like, oh my God, we've done it. It's just like everything since is just exciting.
1: But the band's hardcore sound and unique lyrics had found them a fan base across the world, with the trio fresh off the plane from a European tour.
0: The tour was the biggest thing that we've ever done in terms of playing live music. We did 16 shows in 18 days across, I think, about 8 countries. It was a real eye-opener, and yeah, to go overseas and play your music in front of a completely foreign crowd and for them to be singing words back to you, it was super surreal. Just couldn't believe it.
1: And now, with their small slice of Hollywood stardom, they're getting a taste of the US market too.
2: We've been getting so much attention from the US, like people wanting us to come over and tour, which is really exciting and also terrifying.
0: People in the industry as well. A Texas music manager, got wind of it and wants to help get us into the States and other sort of booking agents and all that sort of thing. So it's certainly spurred on a lot of industry attention for us, which is something that we're still trying to work out how to handle.
1: Despite their overseas success, they say the hardest market to crack has been their own hometown.
2: The crowds elsewhere probably like our music more, but there's no one more supportive than our town.
0: I'd say it's probably still more daunting playing to 50 people in Geraldton than it is to playing to 3,000 people in Germany, because the guys in Gero, it's your old footy coach or your school teacher or
2: your colleagues.
0: Your brother's friend. They can bring you down to earth pretty quick without trying.
3: Reporter Chloe Henville with that story. And finally, on Australia-wide, the latest antics from the Tasmanian elephant seal known as Neil. Well, he's once again drawing global attention, but authorities say that people's love for Neil is potentially putting both the seal and the public in danger. Reporter Jano Gibson has the story.
4: Neil, the one-ton elephant seal, has become a social media sensation, with millions watching viral videos of him chewing on traffic cones, leaning on cars, and knocking over bollards.
5: Neil the seal has gone through two cruisers. They're just moving it now. Bollards, electric fences. There's another cruiser down there. He's smashed through this fence.
4: He's also been making international news, including this story on CNN.
6: This is Neil, a 2,200-pound southern elephant seal that's become a local icon in Tasmania.
4: While Neil spends most of his time sleeping on a street corner at a beachside suburb near Hobart, his celebrity status is attracting hundreds of visitors each day, including many interstate and international tourists.
7: We were visiting Tasmania, and it's our last day, so we decided, why not go see this huge seal?
4: While Neil might look cute and friendly, Tasmanian Premier Jeremy Rockliffe says his popularity, combined with his mischievous behaviour, could potentially become problematic.
8: We need to be very mindful of leaving Neil alone to go about his daily routine.
4: Chris Carline from the Department of Natural Resources and Environment says some onlookers have been getting far too close to the seal.
9: We have had some pretty silly behavior instances with people carrying their small babies up close to him and simply trying to get that shot for Instagram.
4: He says there have been examples overseas where large wild animals, including Freya the walrus in Norway, have been euthanized after being deemed a safety risk.
9: I and my colleagues, we've previously been pretty honest about the fact that there is a risk here of essentially loving Neil to death.
4: Chris Carline is urging people to keep their distance to ensure Neil's safety and their own.
9: So we're asking the public to follow some really simple guidelines. Stay at least 20 metres away. Do not touch, feed, or approach Neil. Keep dogs on a leash and under control, and we ask dogs to keep at least 50 metres away. Avoid blocking the seal's access to the water where possible. And by respecting these guidelines, the community can help ensure Neil's well-being and avoid the need for intervention.
3: sounding a lot like a motorbike. That

0: is Neil the Seal, ending that report from Jano Gibson. And that's the weekend edition of Australia Wide. My name's Alex Barwick. Thanks to the program's producer, Dominic Bayens, and thanks for listening.
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You're with ABC News Radio. I'm Mandy Pressland, coming to you from Gadigal land with the news coming our way shortly before we take you to the BBC. Eastern Standard Time is midday. In Central Australia, 11:30. And in Western Australia, it's 10 a.m.

0: Checking the weather now in your capital city, mostly sunny for Brisbane, 23 degrees. It's now 21. In Sydney, sunny 19 for you. It's 17 degrees. Canberra, sunny and 13, currently 12. In Melbourne, a shower or two, 13 your maximum. It's 13 degrees now. Hobart, it's 8 degrees, 10 the maximum, with a shower or two. Adelaide, a possible shower, 15 predicted. It's now 10 degrees. In Perth, it's 14, heading for 19 and mostly sunny. And in Darwin, a sunny Saturday, 33 degrees. In Darwin, now 30 degrees. We'll have another news update for you in around 25 minutes here on ABC News Radio after we take you to the BBC.
1: It's 7 a.m. here in Bergen, Norway's second largest city. Now, to my right is a beautiful backdrop, lush green hills. And to my left, a city that's just waking up. People starting to walk about, a few cars. But the reason why I'm here is the building right in front of me. It's an old church, and inside is a rave. Yes, you heard right. It's 7 a.m. and there's a rave happening in here. And not just any kind of rave, a rave for old people. Okay, before we go raving, let me actually tell you why I'm here. More people are living longer today because of improved lifestyles, better healthcare, and sanitation. In fact, there's more than 1 billion people today aged 60 and older, and by 2050, the World Health Organization say this will have doubled. But getting older can present all sorts of challenges, including illness, mobility issues, and loneliness. What's worse is when people fear getting older or assume that old age means there's a lot of things you can't do. But the reality is, we're all getting older. So I'm on a mission to find the people who are changing perceptions that we have about aging. From the BBC World Service, I'm Myra Anubi, and this week on People Fixing the World, I'm on a whistle-stop tour of several events that are all part of Generation and Aldring's Festival, or Generation, an aging festival that happens over a weekend in Bergen to raise awareness about the challenges of getting old and also the opportunities that it brings. There's a series of events taking place in a lot of venues across the city that bust stereotypes about what older people can do. And it all starts with a rave in this historic 900-year-old Bergen Cathedral, where people come together to dance freely right in front of the altar. Because who says you have to be young to have fun?
2: My name is Britt. I'm 76.
1: Wow, you look amazing. So tell me, I'm seeing you wheeling yourself to this party.
2: Yeah.
1: And you're coming to dance?
2: Yes, I just sit down here and I dance with my hands.
3: My name's Amy. I'm from the States. I'm almost 66.
1: So you've come all the way down for this. How did it feel going in there and having a rave at like 7, 8 in the morning?
3: A little crazy, definitely, although I'm a morning person, so that part didn't bother me.
1: And do you think this helps in any way to change the stereotypes that people might have about growing old and aging and what that looks like?
3: 100%. I love that part of it.
1: I've been here for about 20 minutes now, and the vibe is amazing. It's absolutely energetic. There's electronic music playing, as you can probably hear in the background. But even though this is a festival for old people, the thing that does strike me is you have people coming with their kids and younger people as well. The whole community is joining in to dance, and I would imagine also celebrate growing old. Now, as much as my producer Alex and I would love to stay and dance, the official opening ceremony will be happening soon. So we weave our way through Bergen's cobblestone streets to get to a building called the Literature House. Everyone's now made their way into the auditorium. There's probably about 100 people in here, and it's just about to begin. That's Anna Halavala. She works for the National Center for Aging and Health. It's a government organization in Norway that provides training and support to healthcare professionals. Anna is also our person fixing the world today. She founded this festival 2 years ago. Anna, let me take you back to when this all started, right? What is it that sparked this idea?
4: The idea started when I started working in the municipality with the elderly, and I saw that there is such huge potential to do something together and to really connect research, health, non-profit organizations. Like, we really need to create an initiative where people feel welcome and where they can be together.
1: Norway is generally considered as one of the best places in the world for people to grow older. Almost 20% of the population is made up of residents aged 65 and over, a lot higher than the global average. And many systems are in place to support elderly care as well as social activity.
4: So there are a lot of things that have changed in Norway the last decades. So for one thing, we are more older people and fewer younger people. So that means fewer younger people to work in elderly care and in the services for older people. We have fewer younger people working for the pensions for the older people. But we also, the fact that we have a lot of older people is really a good thing because they are so resourceful. And they also carry this culture of community in a different way than perhaps younger people do. Because now we live a more segregated life, and grandparents tend to perhaps live in a different city than their kids and their grandkids. So you have that kind of splitting up. But you also have the fact that people are more on their phones, they are more individualistic. So the fact that we can bring older people in to remind us about community and really kind of reinvent community together, I think is just fantastic.
1: Mm. But why a festival? Why not like a conference or, you know, something else? This is very different.
4: Yeah. I think conferences are really important, but doing a festival means inviting people into something vibrant, something vital, a sense of, you know, belonging and tapping into their identity and perhaps challenging them to experience something new. And I think when we experience things together, it really creates some special bonds.
1: I get talking to someone who's been attending this festival since it started.
5: My name is Tune.
1: Yes?
5: Yeah.
1: And you've come for the festival?
5: Yes, I live here in Bergen, and so I know about the festival. It's the third time I am participating in this festival.
1: What are some of your favorite activities during the festival?
5: I think it's the mixture of everything, but to get new ideas and to learn new things.
1: Yeah. And you have Parkinson's, right?
5: I do, I do. There's a group of Parkinson patients. So we were invited to rave party, and that too was such a big experience, something so new.
1: For anyone who might not have an idea, can you tell us how it's like living with Parkinson's and what exactly it is?
5: Typical is that you have problem moving quickly and shaking of the limbs, and some cognitive and some even problems with your organs.
1: Knowing that you have Parkinson's but are able to come to a concert, a festival,

0: and enjoy with everyone else. What does that mean to you?
1: Part of me that's not the illness gets stimulated. So you feel sort of your dignity. You get more dignity to enjoy and learn about things. Because the first time when I went to a rave party, I'm 70, and we're dancing together with very, very young people, and I really enjoy that kind of music. I didn't know I enjoyed it.
0: But what else happens at this festival? Well, over the course of 2 days, there are over 30 events that are all free. Anyone can join, and at any age, all you have to do is register. The festival has everything from live concerts, discussion panels, masterclasses, and even a community dinner by a Michelin star chef. And that's not all. Still within the city centre, I've come to see something else that's part of the festival, and one that might surprise you, but I think is quite cool. Some of the people here are going to be getting tattoos, and we've been invited to check it out. Hello there, what's your name?
2: Kate. I'm here for the tattoo.
0: Okay. How are you feeling about that?
2: I'm a bit nervous, but I'm looking forward to it. I'm taking part in the Generation Festival, and somebody told me that there was a slot open.
0: And so that makes me want to ask you, what tattoo are you getting?
2: I'm getting a fish with lady legs. With stockings, yes.
0: Oh, lovely. Oh, my gosh. I want to see that when it's done. Surprisingly, the festival are paying for 20 of these tattoos. I mean, who would have thought that a government could pay for tattoos? I watch as three people get some ink on their skin, including Kari Mitba Christiansen. She's the CEO of the Norwegian National Centre for Aging and Health, the main funders of this festival. And Kari has decided to get a green tattoo right next to her ankle that just happens to be the logo of her company. Is this your first tattoo?
3: Oh, definitely. Yeah, I've been thinking about it for some time, but never had the courage. But then I thought, this is my moment. I'll do it.
0: And why not? Think about all the people getting tattoos. It's not the kind of thing that most people would expect. What would you say about that?
3: I would say that why not? You should do what you like, whatever age you are. I think it's important to fight ageism. And this is maybe one way to show that you're never too old to do stuff like this. I'm a bit scared, but also excited. Is it looking okay? Do you like it?
0: It's looking great. How are you feeling?
3: I feel perfect. This was really nice. Yeah.
0: You're seeing it now. Has it come out exactly how you thought?
3: Even better, I think.
0: Oh,
3: yeah.
0: Nice. Mm.
3: I like the color and I like the size, and it was perfect, just matching our real logo. So very satisfied.
0: Are you going to be coming back for another one anytime soon?
3: Maybe. I don't know.
0: From the BBC World Service, this is People Fixing the World with me, Myra Anubi, today in Bergen in Norway. We're at a community festival that's all about aging, the challenges, but also the opportunities that come with getting old. We've been at a rave and at a tattoo shop in the center of the city, but you might be able to hear water splashing about as it hits the rocks. That's because Bergen's right by the coast, and we are now standing on a floating sauna on the edge of the water. And already just at the entrance, I can feel the heat in here. How hot is it?
4: 80 degrees Celsius.
0: Wow. Okay. Here we go. Mind you, I have to say, I am fully dressed, so this should be interesting.

0: Furniture house.
1: Now, this festival, it's not just about raves and parties or tattoos. There's a lot more that's happening here, including the fact that they have masterclasses for people to understand more about aging and really rethink what it means. Tomorrow, for example, there's one about discussions on end of life and what that looks like. But in the room right next to me, they're talking about anxiety and depression and also how they can try and prevent it. After it's finished, I speak to two friends, Vivi and Björk. What did you think about the session?
2: Very good, because she was talking about how we can deal with it, exercise and do things ourselves, because everything is up to ourselves to have techniques, how to prepare for doing that yourself better.
3: Yeah, yeah.
4: I agree with her, but we're growing older and older.
1: Do you feel like, as you grow old, you're almost isolated and dealing with some of these issues on your own?
2: Yes, absolutely, because when you grow older, family, friends, younger people are more busy, they have their own life, so you have to, as good as you can, take care of yourself.
1: Although Norway is among the highest spenders on health in the world, some cities are under financial and staffing pressure, only being able to help the most vulnerable. It's one of the things Anna, the founder, is trying to address with this festival.
5: How do we expect to grow old in Norway when the health services can no longer give us, the welfare system can no longer give us what we have come to expect from the state and the municipality? How do we deal with that? We are talking about anxiety and depression, how to handle that as an older person.
1: Anna has partnered with almost 50 organizations to make all this possible. And although the sessions are tailored to older people, Anna is keen that carers also attend, as they spend a lot of time with them. She also wants the festival to be a place where people can talk about things that are often taboo in society.
5: Last year it was even more, I think, shocking for people that we had a workshop on how to die at home. I think that's rare to have at a festival. But this year it's really baked into all the different conversations. It's about how do we take care of each other? Why are you valuable even though you're not working? Like, we're really trying to challenge this notion that you're responsible for your own life completely, because you're not. We're responsible for each other.
1: Stepping away from the festival for a moment, there are a lot of other people trying to make the world a better place for older people, including the World Health Organization. Recently, they established a global network for age-friendly cities. These are places that have made a commitment to ensuring that older residents have a good quality of life. Tiago Herrick de Sá leads this work for the organization.
6: So, Myra, age-friendly cities are really the ones that help foster healthy aging throughout the life course. Oh, the benefits are immense, because we need people to live not just longer, but healthier lives. And the way to do that is by creating the opportunities for people to congregate, to get together, and then to decide on what to do with the environments they live in.
1: Now, Bergen is currently not an age-friendly city, but the global network does cover almost 2,000 communities and places around the world. It's about showing a commitment to a set of values that the WHO think are important, such as outdoor spaces, appropriate transport, housing, and also social participation. And that includes putting on festivals like this one in Bergen. Now, Tiago, I don't know if you're a festival goer yourself.
6: I am, Myra, a festival goer. For example, Geneva, the city where I live, which is part of our global network, they organize an amazing neighbors party, La Fête des Voisins, where we all get together with our neighbors to celebrate the community that we share.
1: And specifically with what we've seen in Norway, how does it stand out among some of the other festivals that you've seen?
6: Norway has established a national program for age-friendly cities and communities. They have dozens of cities now, from the Arctic all the way down to Oslo, for instance, that are committed to become more age-friendly. And initiatives like this festival you're attending to are quite common in the country as well. They have a very interesting national example called Generation Games, where they bring younger and older people closer together to celebrate these elements of togetherness and really strengthen the social fabric that we need to

0: to create age-friendly communities and ensure that everybody grows older and healthy as they age.
1: Back at the Generations Festival, I was starting to understand what Tiago meant, that a big part of the solution is when all the members of the community come together. I'm now standing right at the city square. It's an open space that's sandwiched between a lot of buildings, many of them department stores. And right at the center is this massive stage. And on stage is quite special. It's a generational choir. You've got people there.

0: buildings, many of them department stores. Mm-hmm. And right at the center is this massive stage. And on stage is quite special. It's a generational choir. You've got people there who are 70 years old plus coming together with children as young as maybe 8, possibly younger. And right in the middle is hundreds of people gathered to watch and listen. There are a lot of choirs and bands that are at this festival, including Sanglede, Norwegian for the joy of singing. They are a choir with over 60 members, with the oldest being 93. This choir has taken a four-hour bus trip from a rural part of the country to come and sing at this festival. And boy, are they a joy to listen to. Jorunn is a music therapist who runs the choir.
1: People start maybe in the choir when they are 16, and they get older, and then some of them get cancer, some of them also get dementia. But we see that they also in their sickness come to the choir and join us, even when it's bad days. So we experience every week that we have people, they have been at the hospital in the morning and then they come to us because it's so important for them to get some moments that they feel like, okay, now I'm alive. Yeah, now I can forget all the things around. I am alive now, I can laugh, I can sing that some words that it means something, and we can feel the music.
0: The network of older people choirs in Norway is thriving. Associations in the country, such as the Norwegian Academy of Music, have done research that shows how attendance has major psychological and social benefits for older people.
2: My name is Gunnar, and I'm 81. I've been a choir singer since I was 7 years old, and music is my day. I do a lot of work to can go to this choir rehearsal every Wednesday. My wife is sick, I take care of her, and therefore there is someone who has to support me to stay home when I go out singing. So singing makes my heart good.
0: And the choir is your support?
2: Yeah.
0: I've had a packed couple of days here, and I've been lucky to have the founder, Anna, as my guide. But before I leave, I have one last question for her. Anna, you've done a lot of work with older people, but you have to admit, the festival alone isn't enough to leave that lasting change that you want.
3: So you're right, Myra. It's not enough to just do a festival. But the thing is that we need to start somewhere, and we need to start together. And this way of inviting people into something fun, something beautiful, and also serious, I think is a way to raise awareness and to really, you know, increase the status of aging that tends to be talked down, and it tends to be linked to disease and to loss of function. And it's not. It's actually fantastic to be able to, you know, become an older person.
0: Even though I had spent about a month researching about all these events, about Anna and the work she's doing here, nothing could have prepared me for the wonderful people I've met in Bergen. The people here have made it clear that it is important to be part of a community, to value and to celebrate one another, and that no matter what age we are, we all have a lot to offer. Let me know what you think about today's solution, a festival for older people and one that's bringing community together. Send me a WhatsApp message to the number +44 8000 321 721, or just an email to peoplefixingtheworld@bbc.co.uk. I'll be back next week with more inspiring stories. Until then, I leave you with this lovely song from the Sanglede Choir that says there's always a light at the end. And as they would say here in Norway, tusen takk, or thank you. Sometimes.

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8: 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I'm Mandy Pressland with a news update before we take you back to our broadcast partners at the BBC. 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
8: South Australia's Primary Industries Minister says they've learnt from the state's marine harmful algal bloom as it continues to prepare for bird flu. Only one case of the deadly H5 bird flu strain has been detected in South Australia, and Minister Claire Scriven says the state is prepared. She says the algal bloom was unprecedented, while they've had advance warning with bird flu. Ms Scriven says they've learned that people want to know what's happening.
10: A lot of work that happens, you know, behind the scenes in laboratories, whatever it might be, is something perhaps that's not normally part of, you know, what's communicated out to the general public. But I think there's a real appetite to understand that information, to understand what is happening, what the preparation is.
8: A long-time resident and small business owner in the Northern Territory mining town of Nhulunbuy says he and other businesses are being forced to close due to uncertainty over the town's future. In 2029, Rio Tinto will stop production at its bauxite mine outside Nhulunbuy, which over its lifespan has generated billions of dollars in profit and thousands of jobs for the region. Blue Douglas runs a handful of small businesses with his family, but says he'll soon have to leave town, criticising a lack of planning for a post-mining economy.
11: Less than 2 years to go now, probably, till Rio winds up their operation. And I don't know what my business looks like in 2 years' time, so I can't plan for that. So, like many, many businesses in this town, we've made the decision to pack up and leave.
8: Independent State MP David O'Byrne says the minority Tasmanian government must do better if it wants to stay in power. Despite the resignations of former ministers Madeleine Ogilvy and Jane Howlett, Mr O'Byrne has told Stateline the government is yet to adequately deal with their integrity scandals. He says Madeleine Ogilvy misled Parliament and Jane Howlett still has questions to answer about her conduct. Australia is out of the FIFA World Cup, losing to Egypt in a penalty shootout. The Socceroos lost the shootout 4-2 after a scoreless extra time. Australia trailed 1-0 after a goal in the 13th minute to Egypt's Imam Ashour, but the Socceroos levelled in the second half through an own goal by Mohamed Hani. Fans have expressed disappointment at the result. To the weather now and the current temperatures in our capitals. Brisbane, it's 21 degrees. Sydney, 17. Canberra, it's 12 degrees. Melbourne, 13. Hobart, 8. In Adelaide, it's 10 degrees. Perth, 14. Darwin, now 30 degrees. More news in just under half an hour.

0: Welcome to the fifth floor from the BBC World Service with me, Irena Taranyuk. The BBC World Service broadcasts in 45 languages around the world. Our job here at the fifth floor is to bring you the best of those stories in English and also to get you closer to the extraordinary work our journalists do. When Dr. Mahrang Baluch was a teenager, she joined hundreds of families across Pakistan's southwestern province of Baluchistan to search for her father, who had disappeared. Activists and rights groups say thousands of ethnic Baluch people have disappeared over the past two decades, alleging many were detained by security forces, tortured and killed as part of operations against a long-running separatist movement. After 3 years of being missing, Mahrang's family received a call telling them that her father's body had been found. This led Mahrang herself becoming a campaigner, leading protests and marches demanding information about missing persons in Baluchistan. But last year, she was arrested, and she has now been sentenced to life in prison. Farhad Javed of BBC Urdu has been reporting on Mahrang Baluch, and she joins me now. Before we delve into this story, could you tell us first about Baluchistan as a province in Pakistan? What is it like?
1: Baluchistan is Pakistan's largest province. It covers around 44% of the country's land area, but it is home to only around 6% of the total population. And Pakistan has one of the fastest growing population in the world. It has a vast landscape of mountains, deserts, and a coastline which stretches for hundreds of kilometers along the Arabian Sea. It borders Iran and Afghanistan, and many communities live in remote areas that can take hours to reach. It is also Pakistan's poorest provinces, despite being rich in natural resources, which includes natural gas, gold, copper, coal. Despite all these richness in natural resources, many residents, they still lack reliable access to, for example, healthcare or education, electricity, clean drinking water. And I have traveled across Baluchistan, and I was shocked to see the kind of infrastructure that I witnessed, because I have been to other parts of Pakistan, almost all the tribal areas in the northwestern province, which borders entirely Afghanistan, and it has been war-ridden for many decades, but the infrastructure level was way better than Baluchistan, which is the richest in natural resources. So there is a, so I always find a striking contrast between the province's resource wealth and the everyday reality for many of the people who live there.
0: Farhad, why is it so underdeveloped despite being so rich in natural resources?
1: To be honest, there isn't a single answer. So, like, for example, economists and researchers, they point to several factors. I think it's difficult geography and a scattered population. It makes infrastructure projects more expensive. And then also we have decades of insurgency and insecurity, which has also discouraged private investment, and it has disrupted development in the province. There has been, like, you know, this very big element of distress, but coming from Baloch nationalist groups who say that they have not benefited from their own resources. Now, successive Pakistani governments, they reject this criticism, and they say that they have invested heavily in roads, in ports, energy projects, and social services. But the reality is that despite those investments, many development indicators in Baluchistan, if you look at them, they remain among the lowest in the country. So there are very genuine concerns in Baluchistan when it comes to the development of the province. So this province has experienced several insurgencies since Pakistan's independence. Armed separatist groups like Baloch Liberation Army, we call it BLA, they say that they are fighting for greater autonomy or outright independence. Pakistan considers them militant organizations. They have also been declared as terrorist organization by several other countries, including United Kingdom, USA, and many other European nations. Pakistan says that these groups are responsible for attacks on civilians, security forces, and infrastructure. For ordinary people, I would say that this conflict has had profound consequences. Mm-hmm. Security concerns affect daily life, and it has also made independent reporting from parts of the province particularly difficult. I am a Pakistani national, but I work with the BBC, and it has always been very difficult for me to travel to Balochistan and work there. So all this conflict has a lot of consequences for people who live in Balochistan.
0: Can you tell us about your story of disappeared?
1: So in Balochistan, we call them disappeared persons. And this refers to people whose families say that they were detained or they were taken away and then disappeared without their whereabouts being disclosed. Human rights organizations described many of these cases as alleged enforced disappearances, which under international law refers to someone being detained by state agents or with state involvement, followed by a refusal to acknowledge what happened to them.
0: Farhat, and what do the authorities say about these reported disappeared people?
1: So authorities reject their involvement as a state policy. They say that people who have gone missing, they have either joined some militant organization or they have left the country. And we have met lots of families who have no information about their family members who were picked up from their homes. Some of them were picked up by the security forces, they say, but many of them were picked up by people who came in civilian clothes. And they insist that these people

0: were part of the militia that operate in Balochistan. Now, Balochistan is a tribal area. We have landlords, warlords there. And many families allege that these people, these warlords, they have support from the government that if they want to pick somebody up, they can go and do that and the authorities won't take any action, even if they want to go to a police station to register a case against, you know, a kidnap or their son or brother going missing. They face quite a lot of resistance there. They allege that these militia, these groups are protected by the government authorities. Now, authorities, of course, they deny all these allegations. When we were filming a documentary about missing persons last year, we went to an area where, like, usually people from other provinces cannot go there, and we could see, like, people with weapons roaming around freely. And, you know, and my driver, who was a Baloch person, he was insisting that we should not go to that area because it's very dangerous to go there. And if they find out that I am a Baloch person, they would like either kill me or they would like, you know, kidnap me. So it's very dangerous. And I think that element of distrust when people think that, you know, it's the government which is supporting a particular militia, that is the level of distrust that reflects in these protests and marches and, you know, their distrust over authorities or any commission they form, that it would take finally some action. And that is where there is this much distrust in Baloch communities against the Pakistani government.
1: Can you tell us about Mahrang Baloch?
0: So Dr. Mahrang Baloch is probably, today, she is probably one of the best known Baloch rights activists. And she has become the public face of many families who are campaigning over the issue of missing persons or extrajudicial killings. I have interviewed her before her arrest. So, and she said that her activism began as a teenager after her father disappeared. His body was later recovered, and she alleges that he was tortured to death. And years after, another member of her family, her brother, also went missing. He was also arrested by the security forces. He came back, but that incident, you know, both these incidents shape her life. And it was, I think, that moment in time that she decided that she would become a campaigner and actively participate in this movement. Over the past few years, she has helped organize long marches, sit-ins, and peaceful demonstrations demanding information about missing persons and accountability for families. Her campaign has attracted significant support among many Baloch communities and attention from international human rights organizations. I went to her hometown to interview her, and then I interviewed her in Quetta city as well. And I remember, you know, she was sitting in this camp, and it's a very busy road outside Press Club in Quetta. There are many restaurants and tea stalls, and, you know, and I see lots of people who don't have anything to do with the Baloch movement, who have no family person missing. They would just come and meet Mahrang Baloch. I would see, like, every other hour, there's, like, you know, cups of tea, coffee coming from different restaurants to serve, and all free of cost. And that is, like, the kind of love and attachment that people feel for Mahrang Baloch. And there has been a lot of anger over her arrest.
1: What was she accused of?
0: So this particular sentence, it takes us back to a march that she had organized in Gwadar, which is the port city. And in Gwadar, people have the same grievances. It's about the missing persons, but at the same time, it is about autonomy over their resources in Gwadar. They want more share in Gwadar, which they say is not being given to them. And during that protest, a security official was killed. So what authorities, they say that it was Mahrang Baloch who incited violence in that protest. Now, Mahrang Baloch, her family, and other protesters in that demonstration, they deny all these charges. But officials say that the action was taken under the law because protests, they disrupted public life, posed security concerns, and resulted in killing of a security official. Her lawyers, her supporters, and human rights organizations, they strongly dispute all those allegations, and they say that she was participating in a peaceful protest and argue that the charges were politically motivated and intended to discourage criticism against the authorities. Pakistani authorities, of course, they reject all those claims.
1: So how are the stories like this reported in the rest of the Pakistan? Is it something that people in other parts of the country would hear about?
0: When it comes to public opinion, I would say that they know much less than, you know, what is actually happening in Balochistan. And same goes for me as well. I'm a journalist. When I went to Balochistan, it was then that I saw how different and difficult life is there. So Pakistan's national media do report major developments from Balochistan, especially militant attacks. However, long-term issues such as alleged enforced disappearances or extrajudicial killings, it often receives much less sustained coverage than stories from Pakistan's other provinces. Part of that is because reporting from Balochistan can be difficult. Access to many areas is restricted due to security concerns. So there's, I think the knowledge is and the understanding is very limited.
1: Thank you, Farhad Javed of BBC Urdu. This is the documentary from the BBC World Service. I'm Irena Taranyuk, and this is The Fifth Flow. As the group stage of the World Cup comes to a close, residents of Cape Verde, a tiny nation off the coast of West Africa, are celebrating a remarkable achievement. It's their first ever time at the tournament, but the Blue Sharks, as their team is known, have made it out of the group stage with a series of strong performances where they have held big teams like Spain and Uruguay to account. Meanwhile, in South Korea, a much more seasoned squad packed with international talent have arrived home in defeat after losing to teams their critics feel they could and should have beaten. The fallout has been painful. I have Paul Njie, journalist with the BBC West Africa, and Jake Kwon, Seoul correspondent for BBC News, with me. Paul, I'll come to you first. You've been speaking to fans in Cape Verde. Let's hear a bit of what they've been telling you.
2: I'm more than excited. This is a blissful moment for us. It's an amazing achievement. As a Cape Verdean, I can see the whole trajectory of a nation for us to be here today celebrating this classification.
3: First time for Cape Verde to World Cup and first qualification. It's unbelievable. Like we said here, 1% of chance, 99% of faith. This is Cape Verde. Small country, big dreams.
1: Small country, big dreams. So much excitement there, Paul. Does that capture the spirit of the fans, of the whole nation? Is the whole of Cabo Verde celebrating?
4: Yes, indeed, Irena. It does capture the essence of the feelings of Cape Verdeans and their sentiments at this moment. In fact, that day when Cape Verde qualified for the knockout round, you could see the excitement among the fans and supporters, because it was the first time in history. It's the first time they are participating in the tournament. And people were very upbeat that they would qualify. They were hopeful because they had been written off by mostly the rest of the world. And as you did hear from that fan, he said that faith had been a key part of this. Faith because they had been underestimated, undermined, but they believed that they had what it took to go to the next round, and that's what they did.
1: Paul, another fan talked about being able to see our whole trajectory as a nation in this World Cup success. And you mentioned they've been written off, they've been undermined, underestimated. What more does she mean, do you think?
4: Well, I think she recognizes the efforts that led to that glory or achievement, if you can call it that. Cape Verde came to the tournament as the underdogs, as I said, but they did have a track record before getting there. They emerged as leaders of their group during the World Cup qualification round, and they qualified over Cameroon, a continental giant with 5 African Nations Cup and several World Cup participations. And I'm Cameroonian, so I can tell you that people back home are very frustrated because they are not taking part in this tournament. So it's very surprising. Cape Verde beat the Cameroonians to qualify. And so you can understand from that moment the energy and the spirit that they had to sail through to other rounds in the World Cup, because they felt that if they could qualify, then they could go very far in the tournament. And they had a very good score, 23 points in the qualifying rounds.
1: What is the secret of their success? How did they achieve that?
4: Based on what I've learned from being here in Praia, in the capital, people attribute that to the unity that reigns within the team. The team members seem to have a common vision, a common purpose, and that's to win collectively. So whenever I try to ask, what do you make of this particular player and his contribution to the team? They say, while this player is good, you have to credit it to the whole team because it's a team sport, it's a team effort. No one person can do it on their own. So that's just one element, the unity that reigns within the team. But another thing is that they seem to cash in on the fact that they are underestimated. And a football analyst told me that one of the things that makes them really strong is that they play very strongly against big teams, against big opponents. And we did see that clearly when they played against Spain and Uruguay. Spain, you know, won the World Cup in 2010. Uruguay won in 1930, the very inaugural edition, and also won in 1950, 2 decades after. But you could see from the matches we watched in the World Cup, the Cape Verdean national team held these two teams to a draw, and that was very surprising. So people believe that when they are faced with such opponents, they give it their all, especially in a match which is very consequential as a qualifying game.
5: And who have been the standout players? We have to talk about a 40-year-old Vozinha first, though, right?
4: That's right, Vozinha, who also made history as the very first ever goalkeeper to debut in a World Cup edition at 40. He impressed the world during the opening game against Spain, saving about 7 attempts, and that brought him to the limelight. And Vozinha has been a source of inspiration, not just to the team, but to the wider population here on the islands. Around the world, he's now known as the one who saved Cape Verde at the opening game of the tournament.
5: Absolutely, against Spain. One goalie doesn't make the weather, doesn't decide the score. Who else has been key in Cape Verdean side?
4: We cannot speak about people who were influential to the squad without mentioning the person who scored the very first ever goal for the country or for the team, and that's Kevin Pina. He scored a free kick, and that moment was quite historic. It sent most people, it awoke their emotions. But there's also Helio Varela, who also scored in that very game. He scored the second equalizing goal in that game against Uruguay. So these are very key players.
5: And their coach?
4: Oh, Coach Bubista. That's another one. In fact, Bubista used to be the national team captain. He was a player before transitioning into coaching. And Bubista has been credited for instilling discipline among the boys. He has designed the common vision and purpose which the team is supposed to go through. The president himself has also been praising his leadership. So lots of love for Bubista on the islands.
5: There is a sense of, even if they are knocked out, they've done well. How important has that positivity been to Cape Verdeans?
4: Yeah, that's right. I mean, the sense is that this is the first time they are taking part and they've done the country proud. And people on the islands and even abroad believe that the team has already performed well. They've brought international attention to the country. Of course, people know Cape Verde now, not just for its idyllic beaches, but also for the fact that it's a growing football powerhouse on the continent. But regardless, whenever, whichever height they attain, the people will remain endeared to the team.
5: Paul, whatever the outcome, they have put Cape Verde on the map of the world football.
4: Exactly. 100%.
5: Thank you so much, Paul. Please stay on the line because we are going to talk to Jake now. In South Korea, the feeling amongst football fans couldn't be more different from what Cape Verdeans are feeling. How are they processing the grief over crashing out of the World Cup?
6: I think it's quite complicated. Obviously, everyone's very disappointed. A lot of people had a lot of hopes going into this World Cup, especially more kind of general public, because going to this World Cup, South Korea had such a star-studded team. If you look at the captain, Son Heung-min, household name, we had Kim Min-jae as well as Lee Kang-in, who plays for Paris Saint-Germain. So these are very much very known names if you watch football. And South Korea also became very lucky by being put in the same group as Czechia and South Africa, which were considered less competitive teams to play against. So a lot of South Korean analysts, fans, they predicted that South Korea will advance out of the group stage. Now, instead, after the first victory against Czechia, the second game with Mexico, there was a fumble, and then South Korea lost 1-0. And then the third game against South Africa, that's when the mood completely had changed. This is when South Korean coach, for a certain reason, decided to bench Son Heung-min, the captain, the star player, for the first half of the game. And then in the second half of the game, the players simply looked very sluggish, as if they're not trying to win. So by the end of the game, I was there at the

0: the kind of public watch party. Normally, you don't really hear South Korean fans cursing at the screen, at the giant screen, but a lot of people were getting very visibly upset.
1: Who did the fans blame for such a result of their team?
0: South Korea blamed really one man, Hong Myeongbo, the coach. And of course, behind that anger is this decades-long anger against the Korea Football Association, which a lot of football fans had blamed as the ultimate evil. And even more, the South Korea's president, Lee Jae-myung, the top man in the country, piled on. He posted on social media pretty much within hours after South Korea's elimination was confirmed that coach Hong Myeongbo is an incompetent leader. He's a result of cronyism at the Korean Football Association, and he had ordered the sports ministry to audit, investigate into what had happened. And he said he himself was utterly baffled by South Korea's failure to advance to the next stage. So it was a very emotional post, and I think it somewhat represented the general mood of the country. And when Hong Myeongbo, returned to South Korea, it was 4 a.m. and hundreds of fans already showed up. Think about how much effort it takes to show up at the airport at 4 a.m. in the morning. And they were holding up signs that said, "Hong Myeongbo, give up your salary and leave." They held up signs that said, "Korean football is dead." And they were yelling curses at Hong Myeongbo, telling him to get out, blaming him for the failure. And I saw coach and the football officials hurrying out of the terminal. So the anger was very much there.
1: How big is the football in South Korea?
0: It is not the number one sport when it comes to the professional league. It doesn't bring in as many people as baseball. But when it comes to the international games like World Cup, it is the number one sport. This is the sport that Korean people becomes most invested in. And I think there's a healthy, or some might argue unhealthy, amount of nationalism that is projected into football. There is a long history of this. After South Korea gained independence from Japan and the first international game they were playing, this is 1954, and they were playing against the Japanese in Japan. And the team told the president of South Korea at the time that they would throw their bodies into the water if they do not win. They won't come back to South Korea. There is a history of really, close tie between nationalism and patriotism and football. So there is a long history of kind of thinking it equal, South Korea's performance in the World Cup, as the pride of the country itself.
1: I would like to bring in Paul here. Paul, any words of wisdom from you to Jake here? I know Cape Verdeans are celebrating, but how can you improve Jake's and South Koreans' mood with what you are seeing in Cape Verde?
0: I would love to hear it.
2: I think the wider sense of things, I think the World Cup is a tournament without a specific formula. So what works for one doesn't work for everything, for everyone else. So the South Koreans could perhaps be a little bit forgiving towards their coach, as I'm sure the Cape Verdeans will towards Bobista. But then they should also believe that football is give and take. You win, you lose. However it is, you take it and you try to improve from the next game and the next tournament. So the Cape Verdeans, like I said, there's not going to be rancor, there's not going to be dissatisfaction, disbelief, or disappointment because this is a historic moment for them and they believe that it's something that the rest of the world can emulate.
1: Jake, and any words from you to Paul?
0: No. I think Paul is right. I think Koreans are envious of all the teams that's doing very well. And one ism that we always say is that the ball is round and anything can happen in the World Cup. And even though South Korean people, I think they can heat up quite a lot and very quickly. And they're also very self-critical people, and they do hold their leaders to account, as you've seen in the past with our history of presidents. But I think South Korean people also are very optimistic people. And I think people will be at the bars watching the rest of the games. They're very much enjoying the rest of the show, and they'll turn up again for the next World Cup.
1: Thank you, guys. Thank you, Paul Njie and Jake Kwon. And thank you to all my guests this week. If you have questions for us or our correspondents, or you want to tell us what you thought of the program, you can email us at thefifthfloor at BBC.

0: www.ireland.co.uk. Don't be a stranger. Until next time.
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8: Thanks for being with us here on ABC News Radio. I'm Mandy Pressland with a news update before we bring you this week's Inside Europe from Deutsche Welle. Eastern Standard Time is 1 o'clock. In Central Australia, it's 12:30. And in Western Australia, it's 11 a.m.
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8: The Great Barrier Reef has avoided an in-danger listing in the latest draft decision by the UN's World Heritage Committee. An overnight UNESCO report has praised Australia's conservation work and ongoing commitment to the natural wonder. However, it gave a strict two-year timeline to demonstrate significant water quality improvements. Queensland's Environment Minister Andrew Powell says it's a positive endorsement for the state.
10: It acknowledges all of the hard work by farmers, local governments and all the people on the ground, our scientists, in conjunction with the federal government. It does ask us to come back with reports, but that's all part of being a World Heritage listed site.
8: Queensland's Primary Industries Minister says the state faces a very real threat from the deadly H5 avian flu. Five cases have been confirmed among migratory seabirds in Western Australia and South Australia. Secondary tests are being carried out on two further suspected infections on the east and west coasts. Tony Perrott says he's concerned about the sheer scale of the damage a broader outbreak could do.
11: We've been preparing for a number of years, but the impact potentially on our native bird population, on our poultry industry, will be significant.
8: The Tasmanian government has announced plans to introduce laws that would aim to protect people from the inappropriate sharing of intimate images. The proposed laws would include penalties for sharing or threatening to share revenge or deepfake pornography. Minister for Women and the Prevention of Family and Sexual Violence, Joe Palmer, says the laws are being drafted and consultation will be sought with victim survivors.
12: It is absolutely disgraceful that at any stage and in any way that an intimate image would be used and distributed publicly. These laws are about saying that is not okay and we will not stand for that here in Tasmania.
8: The Federal Opposition leader has used a keynote speech at the LNP State Convention in Brisbane to launch another attack on One Nation. It follows a string of opinion polls showing the coalition's primary vote lagging behind Pauline Hanson's party. Angus Taylor has told delegates One Nation lacks direction and substance when you look past its high-profile founder.
13: We are all watching, and we've all seen, the growth of One Nation in recent times. But the truth of One Nation is it's a one person show.
8: New South Wales Premier Chris Minns has reflected on the community efforts during the Bondi terrorist attack last December. Chris Minns has spoken at the Labor conference saying members of the public risk their lives for the safety of strangers. He's made a specific mention of the Jewish community.
14: And here I want to pay a specific tribute to the Jewish community of New South Wales, who are still in mourning over the dead in Bondi and yet have somehow found the strength and the grace to bind this city, this state and this country together.
8: The former Socceroos captain says there's a silver lining in Australia's 4-2 defeat to Egypt in this morning's FIFA World Cup match. The devastating loss came after a penalty shootout in which two of the Socceroos' best players, including 18-year-old Lucas Herrington, failed to score. Craig Foster says things may not have gone the way fans hoped, but the players have gained experience that will make them much stronger for the next tournament.
15: What we really wanted in this World Cup was, of course, to progress further, but at the same time to get experience for this new generation. They are special, Lucas is special, and we needed them in these moments. It doesn't matter if he scores or doesn't score. He's experienced it now. He knows what it's like. Next time he'll score, and in 4 years' time we'll do better.
8: Fans have been celebrating the marriage of pop singer Taylor Swift and American footballer Travis Kelce in New York City. The couple tied the knot at Madison Square Garden, with the wedding officiated by actor Adam Sandler. Celebrity guests, including actor Hugh Grant and pop stars Ed Sheeran and Jennifer Lopez, attended, while excited fans milled around outside.

0: it's exciting. I just wanted to tell them congratulations.
1: Yeah, pretty much.
2: I wish I was there, bro.
1: Like, we've been listening to her all day, and like all day yesterday too.
3: Turning to the weather now in our capitals and the current temperatures in Brisbane, mostly sunny today. It's 21 degrees, sunny for Sydney where it's now 17. In Canberra, it's also sunny and 12 degrees at the moment. In Melbourne, you've reached your predicted maximum of 13 with a shower or two. Hobart, a shower or two also, it's 10 degrees. That's your predicted top. A possible shower and 15 for Adelaide. It's now 12. Mostly sunny and 19 for Perth, currently 16, and in Darwin, sunny and 33. Currently in Darwin, it's 31 degrees. In around 25 minutes, our analogue listeners in New South Wales will have AFL coverage as GWS Giants play Fremantle at Manuka Oval in Canberra. 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
4: Hello and welcome to Inside Europe, the weekly current affairs podcast and radio programme from DW, Germany's international broadcaster. I'm Kate Claycock in Bonn. This week on the show...
5: This is another lie that is being told intensively and has become... a fact that you are now using to make a question.
4: I have a challenging encounter with Albanian Prime Minister Edi Rama. And with just days to go before the NATO Security Summit in Ankara, we look at Turkey's crackdown on opposition and an ongoing spat about who gets to lead the Czech delegation. Should it be the President or the Prime Minister? That's all coming up here on Inside Europe. Albania's Prime Minister, Edi Rama, was in Germany this week, taking part in a variety of public events with an AI focus. And as the first ever European leader to appoint an AI as a minister in his cabinet, Rama had a lot to say. He was less keen, however, to talk about the ongoing protests back home. Protests so big that they are being called the Flamingo Revolution. Flamingo after the bird whose habitat is being endangered by luxury developments along Albania's coastline. Developments which protesters say are being pushed through without public consultation or oversight. And yes, these are the same developments linked to Jared Kushner's Affinity Partners investment group. But as far as Albanians are concerned, the Trump-Kushner connection is only part of a much bigger story, one which has its roots in a 2024 law change which weakened environmental protection legislation in order to allow for luxury tourism developments in protected areas. So... with a large cross-section of Albanian civil society calling for his resignation, how does Prime Minister Rama intend to restore trust in his government? It was a question which I was able to put to Edi Rama himself on the fringes of the R26 Business and Innovation Summit in Bochum.
5: In Albania, there is not a breakdown of trust. In Albania, there is beautiful examples of freedom, of democracy in action, of a boulevard that belongs to people from all ways of life that have their own point, that they want their voices to be heard. So this is credit to Albania, and this is not a problem. Remembering that in this very same boulevard, people were killed for protesting. So I would say that this is a beautiful example that Albania is showing to the world and is an example that is very much unique for our region.
6: I would love to talk to you about beauty because as an artist, you understand the importance of beauty and you understand how the public transformation of space can change the way that a nation feels about itself. If the future of Albania looks like a Trump-Kushner luxury resort, what does that say about the Albania that you are creating?
5: First of all, I can be lectured about many things, but there is one thing that nobody can lecture me, which is beauty. And not because I'm an artist, but because I served as Minister of Culture, I served as mayor, and I am serving as Prime Minister, exactly basing my whole thinking on beauty and transformation of public space and transformation of urban spaces has been part of my path. And if Albania today is welcoming 12 million tourists, it's thanks to that effort. Now, you bring names here because you are prejudicial. I'm not able to answer. Let me finish. I'm not able to answer because you bring names. How a project by Trump and Kushner may look like? What is this question? How one can answer? I'm not bringing nor the one, either the other, as a project. The project is being developed, and when the project will be ready, then we'll discuss about the project. We'll not discuss about people, about characters, and about ideological fight with people. These are your fights, you can make them, but this is not my fight. My fight is to bring in Albania foreign direct investment. My fight is to make happen developments that will be absolutely, not simply great for Albania, but will be a gift to Europe.
6: Is the privatization of public space something that you are, is that a price that you are prepared to pay for this transformation?
5: This is another lie that is being told intensively and has become a fact that you are now using to make a question. Because there is no privatization of public space. Simple. There is not. It's a lie.
6: You can guarantee that...
5: It's not works. That I can guarantee. Is that we live in a civilization that since the Romans have made a very simple decision. Who makes accusation has to come with a proof. Now you are a journalist, right? And you are here to inform your audience. And your question is based on a lie. And you ask me guarantee, while you have to show me where is the privatization and where is any hint you have found that makes you worried that will be privatization of public land.
6: In 2024, Albania's environmental protection laws were changed in order to pave the way for luxury hotel tourism. And that is something that has concerned people in Albania, together with their concerns about the absence of public consultation. What would be your response to those concerns?
5: I think that, again, facts are very important. But again, facts are left aside. Because, yes, we have made changes in the law. But guess what? We didn't change the substance of the law. And our changes are not in breach with European standards and criteria, which we will make sure to be verified through a process that has to do with our negotiations. So, again, prejudices are not arguments, and insinuations are not facts, and facts, it's the only thing I have. If you have facts to challenge my facts, please bring me. But if you have prejudices and if you have ideological fights to make with Trump, and if you have other things in mind, you are free to have them, but I cannot help you with my answers.
6: You spoke in your keynote speech about digital outrage. You coined the word angerism. And you also spoke about your government's very positive experience of the use of AI, including the introduction of a minister who is herself an algorithm AI. If we are in a situation where we have good algorithmic use and what you have termed as bad algorithmic use or even dangerous algorithmic use, where does that lead us? Does that lead us to a situation of government control of algorithms?
5: There is not such a thing like good algorithmic use. I think that Europe and the democratic world is making a mistake that can be one day the reason of the end of democracy, which is accepting the freedom of reach as an extension of the freedom of speech. Freedom of reach is not freedom of speech. Freedom of reach is what dictatorships had as their most lethal weapon against freedom. Every study says that what is rewarded in the social media is lies. What is less accepted is truth.
4: We will be linking to a longer length video version of my interview with Albanian Prime Minister Edi Rama in the show notes. I would really like to acknowledge the support of my Albanian colleague, Elona Elezi, whose superb briefing prepared me for that interview. Shortly after the interview was recorded, members of the European Parliament, including the head of a European Parliament fact-finding mission to Albania, warned that its EU accession talks are at risk if the government does not change course. I'm Kate Laycock in Germany. 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
4: Next week, the Turkish capital, Ankara, is due to play host to NATO's 36th summit. And the run-up has been tense, not just because of the ongoing war in Ukraine, but because of a sweeping security crackdown, which has targeted not only alleged members of the terror group ISIS, but civil society groups, journalists, LGBTQ plus activists and environmentalists as well. Dorian Jones sent us this report from Istanbul.
10: A slick video from the Interior Ministry shows heavily armed anti-terror squads storming homes throughout Ankara, billed as a crucial mission to secure the upcoming NATO summit. While the footage spotlights the capture of alleged Islamic State operatives, many among the hundreds arrested are actually members of Turkey's civil society. Among those detained is Yıldız Tar, editor of Kars, Turkey's only LGBTQ plus news portal. Lawyer Kerem Dikmen, who works on human rights for Kaos, says the NATO summit is being used by authorities to crack down on Turkey's civil society.
11: Of course, I'm sad because my colleague is in prison now and I can't imagine the conditions in prison, the investigation based on terrorist crime. More than 200 arrested, some of them members of Islamic State, some of them academicians, some of them LGBTI and environment activists and every kind of activists in Turkey arrested. It is an unnamed war against Turkish civil society, including LGBTI people. I am curious about what do Western leaders who are participating to NATO summit feel. We have to ask these questions to them.
10: Meanwhile, the main opposition Republican People's Party, the CHP, reels from its own legal onslaught. Hundreds arrested over the past year, dozens of mayors ousted, and in May, a court even removed its leader, Özgür Özel. İlham Özgel, a former deputy chair of the CHP, insists the moment has come for NATO leaders to confront Erdogan.
12: First of all, the democratic

0: that he's a world leader. At least this opportunity could be taken from his hand.
1: Turkey's Western allies are unlikely to heed calls for action. Instead, President Recep Tayyip Erdogan is poised to elevate his global standing at the NATO summit. According to Turkey expert Asla Aydıntaşbaş, a senior fellow at the Brookings Institution, European and American leaders have found uncommon unity in their resolve to cooperate with Turkey, setting aside human rights worries.
2: For President Trump, this comes naturally. He doesn't care about human rights advancement globally. He thinks United States should look after its own interests. But now Europeans are also looking for some type of a functional relationship with Turkey and wanting to disregard human rights as an impediment to bilateral relations.
1: When EU's leading officials met in Istanbul with their Turkish counterparts this week ahead of the NATO summit, human rights wasn't on the agenda. Instead, migration and security dominated discussions. For more than a decade, Ankara has been the gatekeeper to migrants seeking to enter Europe. Now, with NATO's second largest army and a rapidly expanding defence industry that has become a major exporter of military drones, Turkey is increasingly viewed as key to European security amid heightened concerns over Russia and questions about the United States' commitment to Europe's security. International relations expert Federico Donnelli of the University of Trieste says the EU's muted criticism of Turkey over human rights, despite the country officially remaining a candidate, confirms a shift in their relationship, which will be underscored at the NATO summit.
3: The strain of EU reaction is closely linked to an increase in recognition of Turkey's structural importance for European security. In the current environment, international environment, with the relationship with the US that is definitely less stable than the past. So in this context, Turkey is seen less as a candidate country and more as a strategic partner.
1: As European leaders at the NATO summit push for deeper security ties with Turkey, the embattled opposition and broader Turkish civil society worry they are being sacrificed on the altar of Europe's security interests. Dorian Jones, DW, Istanbul.
4: It's not just in Turkey that the run-up to next week's NATO summit has been turbulent. In Czech Republic, Czechia, a political spat has broken out, which could have constitutional implications in terms of the distribution of power in the country. I asked Rob Cameron in Prague to unpick it for me.
5: Yes, I mean, you could describe it as, you know, a new version of guess who's coming to dinner or guess who's not coming to dinner, because this is a quarrel, a spat between the president of the Czech Republic, Petr Pavel, on one side, and on the other, the prime minister, Andrej Babiš, and his foreign minister, Petr Matsinka. And it's all over who will represent this country at the NATO summit in Ankara next week. The government said that the delegation would be formed by members of the cabinet and led by Prime Minister Babiš. The president said that goes against all protocol and all tradition for this country, where the Czech Republic is represented abroad by the president, i.e. President Pavel, and he should lead the delegation to Ankara. So the matter, as you mentioned, has gone to the Constitutional Court, which ruled in a sort of preliminary ruling that no, President Pavel must attend the summit. You have to get him a plane ticket. You have to make all the arrangements, get his accreditation so that he can attend. And so now the dispute is, okay, Pavel will be allowed to go, but who will lead the delegation? And so the latest round in this spat is about that.
4: Perhaps you could summarize President Pavel's sort of allegiances and worldview, and then those of Prime Minister Babiš, so we know what we're dealing with.
5: President Pavel is, I think, very much a figure on the liberal side of politics in his country. He's a very strong defender of the country's place in Europe.

0: Europe and the Euro-Atlantic Alliance. He believes very strongly in supporting Ukraine's effort against Russia, and he often defends minorities in the country as well. So he represents very much the sort of liberal, cosmopolitan, pro-European, pro-NATO segment of society. And the men railed against him, Andrei Babiš and also the foreign minister, Petr Matzinka, represent very much a different segment of society. You know, not authoritarian, not quite far right, but employing much of the language that these figures do use. So think Viktor Orban. Andrei Babiš is a kind of pale version of him. Petr Matzinka is the former right-hand man of the highly Eurosceptic former president of this country, Václav Klaus. So his party, Matzinka's party, the motorist, is all about pushing back against Brussels and getting rid of what they see as this useless over regulation of the European Union's economy and too much emphasis on the climate and so on. So a very different vision of the world, and also far less emphasis on, you know, protection of minorities and indeed things like a strong, robust, publicly funded broadcasting system, public radio and public TV. So two very different visions of the world. And, you know, sometimes they overlap like a Venn diagram and sometimes they don't.
1: And as, you know, Europe becomes more divided, we are seeing these sort of almost, you know, schizophrenic divisions more and more. So the two that I'm thinking of are actually Hungary and Poland, but there it's a complete mirror image almost of the Czech situation, because there you have prime ministers who, you know, post-elections are trying to reorientate their countries towards Europe and towards NATO. And it's the presidential function that is pulling in the opposite direction.
0: You're absolutely right. And here it's the, you know, complete reverse, if you say. It's the polar opposite. Every issue like this, like who represents the country at the NATO summit, everything really, you know, should the Istanbul Convention be ratified, everything just becomes this kind of hot button cultural wars issue between these two competing visions of the country's place in the world. Should it be more European, more close to the European mainstream, or should it be range something against that and perhaps follow more in the vision of the world that the MAGA right in America is setting out? So it's a really interesting debate, I think, in society.
1: Right. Rob, just a final question, because, you know, there was actually, you know, a date, I think it was 2023, wasn't it, when the, you know, the Czech population basically really got to choose between the vision represented by Pavel and the vision represented by Babiš, because the presidential election then was between Pavel and Babiš. Then Pavel won. Babiš subsequently became prime minister, and we have the whole sort of situation that you've just described. But I suppose what I'm sort of interested in is, in the 3 years since then, has there been a big shift in Czech public opinion? I mean, if it were to come down to, you know, that sort of opportunity for a stark vote between the two different visions, the two different directions, where do you think the Czech population would land?
0: It's a really tough question, and it's tough to answer because of this dual system where you have these two competing centres of power. You know, if you sit down with a Czech voter and say, you know, who do you want to represent you at international summits? And they'll say, well, President Pavel, he looks great in a suit. He has a very, you know, attractive grey beard, and he has a very nice deep voice. And he certainly represents a lot of the values that we hold dear. But then if they say, OK, but, you know, who do you want actually running the country? Then they'll say, well, not the previous guys on the centre right. We want a powerful leader and someone who's going to reduce energy costs and stand up to Brussels. And so they will vote for Babiš as prime minister. And I think the problem is that the average Czech voter can hold these two competing ideas in his or her head at the same time. And that's why we're in such a, from the outside, confusing and often confounding situation.
1: Rob Cameron, thank you for unpicking Czech cognitive dissonance for me.
0: Thank you very much, Kate, for the invitation.
2: If you'd like to reach out to us about any of the stories covered in this week's show, then our email address is insideeurope@dw.com. This is Inside Europe. I'm Kate Laycock in Germany.

0: Welcome back to Inside Europe, the weekly current affairs podcast and radio programme from DW, Germany's international broadcaster. I'm Kate Laycock in Bonn. Happy birthday, USA. July 4th will mark the 250th anniversary of the signing of the Declaration of Independence. Now, as you may be aware, the birthday celebrations over in Washington have been somewhat controversial. Back in 2016, a bipartisan commission was established to organise the semi-quincentennial. America 250 had as a stated mission civic education, historical reflection and nationwide participation. However, Donald Trump's White House launched a rival project, Freedom 250, an unapologetically partisan event celebrating patriotism MAGA style. And Freedom 250 hasn't just been active in the US. It held a Brussels event too in the city's largest park, Le Parc du Cinquantenaire, just a few hundred metres from the European Commission.
1: Ladies and gentlemen, welcome to our extraordinary celebration of the 250th birthday of the United States of America at Cinquantenaire Park, Brussels, Belgium.
0: Attending the event with these two journalists.
2: I'm Julius Fintelman. I'm the editor-in-chief of The European Correspondent, a pan-European media organization.
3: And I'm Samuel Dempsey, the defense editor at The European Correspondent and also a video journalist.
0: Unwittingly, Julius and Samuel themselves became part of the story. Here is their account of what happened, as told to DW's producer, Lara Kabelka.
2: Once we were in, we tried to approach the American ambassador to Belgium, Bill White, and ask him a question. And we identified ourselves as journalists, and he was first willing to answer a question. Then once we asked it, his presswoman said, no questions, and moved us away.
3: So I've been reporting a story for a few weeks now where an activist in Brussels, who's also an American citizen, emailed the Zac Brown Band, just basically saying, hey, look, I'm from where you're from. I love your music. I come from a military family, and I do not, you know, think it's a great idea for you to represent what Freedom 250 represents, because it's not freedom. It is not American values. We know that shortly after, Ambassador Bill White took it upon himself to email that American activist. Basically, the email was insinuating, which I've published in redacted form, that they had the private information of the individual, and with it in CC was various police officers, senior and general from Belgium, alongside the head of diplomatic security at the U.S. Embassy in Brussels. So I went to ask him about that.
2: And we were then went into the crowd again, and 20 minutes later got picked up by police, pulled out of the event, physically moved out to the sidelines where we were questioned about why we were there, who we were. Once they learned that we were journalists, they were questioning what kind of outlet we were, what kind of political leaning our outlet had, what if we were there with some kind of agenda. But our IDs confiscated, they were given back to us afterwards, after around 15 minutes in detention, and then we were removed from the event. And because on orders of the ambassador, Bill White, and this was Belgian police that did that on his orders.
3: When they approached us, it actually was really hostile at first. And in the moment, it made no sense for myself what was going on. When finally things settled down a bit, they were like, yeah, we were just told that you were an active threat by the organizers, is what they said of the event. The organizers being the ambassadors of the event. And then later, we have that confirmed that we know that the ambassador said himself that he felt that his safety was under threat. So the police basically showed up in a situation where they didn't know if we were, you know, agitators, if we were terrorists. They didn't know anything.
2: After we published the initial version of the story on Monday morning, we emailed the ambassador for comment and for clarification. The reply that we got insinuated that we were the ones behind that letter that that American citizen had sent, which is not true, and had subsequently called both of us losers. And we corrected him and said, just to be sure, you know who you're emailing. We're not the one that you think we are. We haven't gotten a reply since.
3: I think that what this administration has learned to do is have an abuse of power, do something that overextends what their office actually is designed to do, and then just keep expanding the story in as much chaos as possible. Where, you know, for myself, I was reporting a story that I had no connection to, that I was simply trying to just run down the things that I was obligated ethically to do to figure out why did the ambassador write this email? What are the legal implications of the email that he wrote, et cetera, and so forth? And in the end, now he's turned to me as part of the story. I can only speculate, but I don't think that's accidental. I think he wants there to be a large confusion and turn it into some type of conspiracy. Maybe it's too large of a word, but some type of collusion to try and have some agenda here, rather than just, I'm a reporter who stumbled into a leak of this, tried to do my job to report it, and in the end was detained on his orders and removed from the event and unable to do so. So I think that tactic over and over again, you know, makes it really hard for the press to do their jobs, makes it hard for everybody else to tell the truth and figure out what's going on. And in the end, allows the norms of the office that are being held to be expanded into places that would not be possible a year, 2 years, 5 years ago.
2: As a European journalist, I already thought it was strange that we give a foreign country that in the past year has not been acting particularly friendly towards us, I would say quite hostile towards us, actually, that we granted that country to take over the Central Square in Brussels. Why are we allowing them to project the flags of the United States, the face of Donald Trump, onto one of the central monuments in Brussels, the Arc de Triomphe, in that park, Saint-Catherine? And then to be removed from the event by Belgian police, which in effect acted as extension of the Trump administration and of a Trump-appointed ambassador, that felt particularly worrying for me about press freedom.
3: Yeah, as an American, unfortunately, with this administration, nothing is surprising anymore. It was just a further trauma of the last year of just seeing, wow, this is how far we've stooped. This is how low we can go. We violate these freedoms in the United States virtually every day at this point, but even in Brussels and the heart of Europe, it's taking place. And, you know, I was someone who was supposed to be working in the State Department a little less than a year and a half ago, which then was fired under the Doge Elon Musk arrangement. So, you know, I have a lot of respect for the office that Ambassador White holds, and at least to look up to people like himself. And he makes it very hard to do so now. So far, the political consequences have been virtually zero. And the outrage by local politicians, Belgian, European officials has been absent. I think it's really telling about where the power has shifted and the tolerance of it, if not the complicity in it. And I'm deeply concerned on both fronts.
2: What I hope that cases like this show and will lead to is that European leaders realize, or at least ask themselves the question, if behavior like this from formerly allied countries' officials can be accepted, should we accept those kind of people as ambassadors? In the end, we do have the power to accredit those kind of ambassadors.
3: I mean, Europe needs to be a place where rule of law matters. Those are the ideals that the European Union is built upon. And so I think it's time for European leaders to wake up and defend those.
4: Well, like also to be in the event,
5: Keep distance, please.
0: Samuel Dempsey and Julius Fintelman of the European Correspondent there, as told to DW's producer, Laura Kabelka. We did reach out to the US Embassy in Brussels for comment, but received no reply. We don't want to be party poopers. So as a special semi-quincentennial treat, we're about to bring you a conversation with Glyn Morgan, author of The Rise and Fall of American Europe, in which I will be putting what I like to think of as the Monty Python question. What has America ever done for us? And the answer, it turns out, is actually an awful lot.
6: Well, I think that's a nice way of putting it. But I think that if you try to run a counterfactual of what would have happened

0: in 1948, had United States not got involved, I think you probably would have seen the takeover of a giant chunk of Europe by the Soviet Union. And I think you wouldn't have seen the Western Germany and France and Italy being bound into a political institutional structure, which I call American Europe. And I think you have to concede that post-war Europe was something of a success. I mean, you have the Wirtschaftswunder in Germany. I mean, Europe experiences extremely high levels of economic growth for the next 30 years. And eventually, Europe becomes a fairly big player in global politics. And I think that that is the story from roughly 1945 into the 2000s. And as I'm sure we'll talk about, the United States then gets a bit worried that they've created a too strong Europe.
1: Mm. Well, indeed. I mean, the reason for this conversation is that we do appear to be at a moment of rupture. If you were to tell the story of this moment of rupture, what sort of moment would you pick?
0: I can point to a day when the rupture occurs. The day is in July 2025 at the Trump Turnberry golf course, when the Europeans have to meet Trump at his golf course to negotiate a trade deal. And the trade deal is extremely disadvantageous to the Europeans, which is an incredible shock because the Europeans have always conceded, well, we don't have a lot of military power. We don't have a lot of so-called hard power that the other big states have. There's one power we do have, that's trade. We have the ability to go toe-to-toe with any other country, including the United States, on trade. And yet, in July 2025, the Europeans have to concede an extremely disadvantageous trade deal. Why? Because for the first time, the American president says, if you don't capitulate, essentially, we are going to withdraw our troops from Europe, we are not going to help in the battle with Ukraine, and the Europeans concede there's nothing we can do now that Trump has brought security into the equation. That event, I think, signals the end of American Europe, and a new type of political entity is taking shape, more or less, as we're talking.
1: That is so interesting that you picked a failed deal on a golf course, basically, because, you know, I was expecting something like the berating of Zelensky in the Oval Office or the Munich Security Conference. You know, I was expecting one of those sort of headline-grabbing, obvious geopolitical crunch points. And no, you've located us in the golf course of Mar-a-Lago.
0: Yeah, well, not Mar-a-Lago. It's the golf course in the west coast of Scotland, which is even worse. Because they've had to go all the way up to the west coast of Scotland and meet Trump at his European outpost. And there's a family. If you want to really, this is probably the wrong thing to say for a radio conversation, but if you wanted a visual picture of this, there's a wonderful photograph that takes place with Donald Trump holding up his thumb and smiling right next to Ursula von der Leyen, who's holding up her thumb and smiling. And then over on the end of the photograph, there's the Director General of Trade for Europe, a German lady called Sabine Weyand, who's extremely knowledgeable. She was the person who actually defeated Britain in the Brexit negotiations, and she's glowering. She's the one person who knows what a terrible deal they've signed. She's the one person who knows we have had to capitulate to somebody who is now leveraging security with trade.
1: The grubby, mercantile nature of this, you know, locates us very firmly in the world of trade deals. But there is an ideological aspect at play, isn't there?
0: And yes.
1: That, yeah. Maybe you can unpick that for me, because we're sort of shifting in your telling from the ideology of an American Europe based on transatlantic trade and rapprochement and all the rest of it into something very, very different. And that is actually, in many ways, not much to do with what's happening in Europe and everything to do with what's happening in the United States.
0: Yes. And I think that the key event there is the J.D. Vance speech in Munich in February 2025, where Vance really does start criticizing European culture, European politics, in ways that I don't think any US political leader has ever done before. And this is the first of many types of criticisms along this. You see it now with Pete Hegseth in the D-Day celebrations, where he chose

0: to say that back in 1944, the Europeans stood up against the dangerous ideology of fascism. They've now conceded to the equally dangerous ideologies flooding across their borders from immigrants. And the United States is here to bring the lesson of national sovereignty, to remind Europeans that global governance is a bad idea. And the Europeans really need to pull up their socks and think more about defending the Western way of life. So one of the reasons why I think we can talk about the end of American Europe, the end of a period that lasts roughly from 1945 to 2025, is that it as you say, it combines not merely security and trade changes, but also a major cultural or civilizational divide between Europe and the United States. And the United States wants to transform European culture in an American direction. And they are pressing very hard on this.
1: Mm. Which, in a way, is nothing new. It's just that the direction that America has taken has shifted.
0: Absolutely. So I think you have to remember that America today is going through something like a cultural war internal to its own politics. There's a sense from, let's call them the MAGA right, that we've won the election, we have the presidency, we have the Senate, we have Congress, we have the judiciary. But unfortunately, we don't control America. And the reason why we don't control America is because woke liberals, or what I call in the book the Brahmin left, are in charge of the universities, they're in charge of the media, they're in charge of the civil service, they're in charge of the foreign policy. And if we in the MAGA movement want to control America, we have to fight a cultural battle against that woke liberal elite. And so that's what's going on. And Europe's got sucked into it because Europe represents the end point of a woke liberal way of life.
1: Right, which is so interesting because Europe effectively becomes the bogeyman or the surface onto which all of these cliches, these find builders, sort of images of the enemy get projected.
0: Yes, absolutely.
1: Which made me, I was thinking a lot of Naomi Klein's doppelganger ideas, actually, when reading the book and sort of seeing how the projection of everything that you don't want to be gets projected onto another entity and then you kind of define yourself in opposition to it. And that seems to be the role that Europe is playing for America at the moment.
0: Yes, absolutely. Yes, and it's, I'm talking to you now from London, and London figures very prominently in these battles because London is portrayed as this very dangerous city where multicultural gangs are running amok. My neighbours were fearful of me coming to London because they'd heard so much about people having their iPhones stolen and their Rolex watches ripped from their wrists in Mayfair. And when I tell my British friends that that London is portrayed as this absolute nightmarish hell-like situation, they're just astonished because it's a much safer city than most cities in America, and it's relatively well run and a pleasant place to be. But you're right; it's this idea that these rather abstract battles that are being waged against the woke liberals, we can make them more concrete by highlighting negative memes about Europe.
1: So, where does this leave Europe? And I am conscious that when I say Europe, there are many Europes, and there is an increasingly strong Europe that is right on board with exactly the kind of ideologies that we've just been discussing.
0: Yes.
1: So I am conscious that when I say Europe, really what I mean is the Europe of the Brahmin left.
0: Yes.
1: Brahmin left being a Thomas Piketty term. So what we're talking about here is a sort of an intellectual, cultural, liberal Europe.
0: Yes. Unfortunately, it leaves this group in a rather precarious position because the United States is not just portraying images of decay amongst Europe. It's also interfering in European politics. So J.D. Vance is making contacts with the Reform Party in Britain. Similarly, in Germany, the J.D. Vance is making links to AfD. And I think the Americans would be quite happy to see more right-wing parties succeed. So you can predict and expect that America will continue forming links to the right in Europe and will hope that the right are more successful politically. What can the Brahmin left do about it? I don't think there's much they can do. I mean, I think Europe is now has to realise that they can no longer rely upon America as an ally that looks after their interests, and they're going to have to look after their interests themselves. And we're in for a very difficult time in Europe over the next 10 years.
1: So Europe very much at a crossroads. You,
0: yes,
1: in your book, outlined three possible scenarios. I'm hoping that you can save the most positive of the three to last and set them out in that order. Give me the worst case scenario from a European perspective.
0: The worst case scenario from a European perspective is that the United States tries to convert Europe into a vassal state and tries to persuade European countries to basically subsume themselves under, become an American 51st state, get rid of all of their hate speech laws, get rid of all of their restrictions on social media, not put any barriers in favor of American AI. And the Americans are clever enough to realize, well, we probably can't get the whole of Europe to do that. So what we'll do is try and pick off countries one by one. Like if it's not Hungary, maybe it could be Poland, maybe it could be Britain. So the nightmare scenario for Europe is you get Europe splits up and you get some countries will go with the United States in a vassalized form. Other countries might think, well, we need to pull closer to Russia. Other countries might try and strike a deal with China. I think you have to remember that Trump, Xi Jinping and Putin all share a common aim in breaking up Europe. The second option is a sort of a Europe of nation states. And again, I think that's problematic because the Americans are going to just pick and choose between, they're going to practice a divide et impera strategy. And I think that will break down and become the vassalized Europe that I thought was the worst scenario. And then the optimistic strategy is, I think, that Europe manages to take control of its security arrangements and combines security with trade in a new political entity I sometimes refer to as EUTO, an EUTO, that NATO's gone, the EU in its present form is gone, and an arrangement emerges where trade and security and politics are unified in a new entity. But we're a very long way from that, and I think that is the most optimistic.
1: Glyn Morgan is the director of the Centre for European Studies at Syracuse University and author of the book, The Rise and Fall of American Europe. Keep a lookout on your podcast feeds for an extended version of this interview due to drop on 4th of July. Happy birthday, USA. I'm Kate Lehock in Germany. 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

0: Finally, this week, just time to check in with Ireland, which takes over the rotating presidency of the Council of the European Union this week. From Dublin, reporter Sunny Bean has been taking a look at what Ireland hopes to achieve as the temporary EU broker and why EU membership expansion is likely to be top of the list.
1: This week, ministers and diplomats from across Europe descend on Dublin as Ireland takes over the rotating presidency of the Council of the European Union. One of the biggest priorities? Enlarging the European Union and prioritizing countries' trajectories to join the Union next. In Ireland's Parliament last month, Minister of State for European Affairs, Thomas Byrne, laid out the reasoning behind the Irish presidency's priorities.
2: The European Union agenda remains dominated by several critical challenges, including, of course, the Russian aggression against Ukraine, the Middle East, our collective focus on EU security and defence, competitiveness and transatlantic relations.
1: And these challenges are connected to enlargement, Byrne says.
2: We champion merit-based enlargement as an effective tool for securing peace, security, stability and prosperity throughout Europe.
1: Ireland will prioritise advancing the EU accession process for Ukraine, Montenegro, Albania, Moldova and several countries in the Western Balkans. So why has growing the EU become such a priority? I asked Barry Kofler, Director of Research at Dublin's Institute of International and European Affairs.
3: Since Russia's full-scale invasion of Ukraine, there has been a wholesale shift in EU policy towards security. Enlargement is the best example of this. You know, think about it. It's the very constitution of the bloc, who is in and who isn't, and on what terms can you come in.
1: Kofler says that while joining the EU used to mainly be about democracy and economic reform, now with a less reliable US and a more assertive China, the EU feels the need to shore up protections against Russia.
3: But the idea of having the countries in Eastern Europe within the bloc is better than having them outside of the bloc, either vulnerable to Russian meddling or indeed, you know, subject to Russian interference or kind of pro-Russian governments even.
1: Plus, more EU countries means more trading partners. The European Commissioner for Enlargement, Marta Kos, has urged member states to move from words to action.
4: The accession process is built on the commitments on both sides, and those commitments must be respected and followed by concrete action.
1: While the war in Ukraine is the background, Kofler says the country closest to joining the EU is Montenegro.
3: If I was a betting person, which I'm not, there's a fair case that Montenegro will be ready to join the Union by 2028. Indeed, the Montenegrin government has done a really good branding exercise of saying 28 by 28. They're going to be the 28th member by 2028.
1: This target date for Montenegro was repeated by Commissioner Kos last month in the European Parliament. As Ireland holds the presidency for the seventh time, Kofler says security holds a new importance. And the interpretation of what is security, he says, shows why it matters which country holds the presidency. After Ireland, Lithuania will hold the presidency. Then Greece.
3: The further east you go, there's a greater, you know, threat perception vis-a-vis Russia, for example. The further west you go, Ireland is a good example of this. There is, a lot in there about security and defence, but it's from a totally different perspective because of proximity to that conflict, for example. So it's very interesting as well as useful.
1: Kofler said the most important question for the EU will be, where does it end? And what does it mean to be part of the EU?
3: And Ireland has always had a really kind of broad definition of that. Are you European? Are you democratic? Are you committed to the project as set out in Articles 2 and 3 of the treaty?
1: Another important issue will be the EU's next long-term budget, due to take effect in 2028. And while Ireland's role is supposed to be mostly administrative and neutral, one issue hanging over that is Ireland's close relationship with big tech. The EU is set to push work on AI and tech regulation over the coming months. But some argue Ireland's close ties to the world's biggest tech companies, Google, Meta, Apple, Microsoft, etc., which all have their European headquarters in Ireland, complicates Ireland's role. Those concerns aren't new. During Ireland's last presidency in 2013, A leaked Facebook memo appeared to suggest Ireland was willing to use its presidency to influence negotiations over EU digital rules. The memo said, quote,
5: "The Prime Minister said that they could exercise significant influence as presidents of the EU, even though technically Ireland is supposed to remain neutral in this role. The Prime Minister committed to using their EU presidency to achieve a positive outcome on the

0: directive.
1: At the end of the day, Colfer says many Irish people are very aware of how much joining the EU changed the country.
2: Ireland benefited so enormously. We're a better country now in so many ways because of things we got through being in the EU, that future should not be denied to any other European country.
1: Ireland's presidency comes as the EU considers what this union will mean in the current geopolitical landscape. Alongside enlargement, Ireland has made strengthening Europe's economic competitiveness a central priority through deepening the single market, while also emphasizing democratic values and the rule of law. Sunny Bean, DW Dublin.
3: Today's programme was produced by Lara Kabelka and me, Kate Laycock. Special thanks to Elona Elesi and Lavinia Pitu for extra support. Our sound engineer was Michelle Springer. A shout out to work experience students Lily Kustes and Antonia Berner, also here with us today in the studio. Inside Europe comes to you from DW in Bonn.

0: That's where we leave Deutsche Welle for now here on ABC News Radio for a news update and then this week's health report from Radio National. Eastern Standard Time is now 2 o'clock. In Central Australia, it's 1:30. In Western Australia, it's midday. I'm Mandy Pressland.
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0: Federal opposition leader has taken aim at Pauline Hanson's One Nation in a speech before the Liberal Party faithful in Brisbane. Jack McKay reports.
2: Angus Taylor's latest attack on the resurgent minor party follows a string of opinion polls showing the federal coalition lagging behind One Nation. Speaking at the Liberal National Party convention in Brisbane, Mr. Taylor acknowledged the rise of Pauline Hanson's party in recent times, but he also accused One Nation of lacking direction.
3: The truth of One Nation is it's a one-person show, always on the edge of disruption.
2: Mr. Taylor also used his address to reiterate his pledge to repeal the Labor government's changes to negative gearing and the capital gains tax discount.
0: Victoria's opposition leader is remaining tight-lipped on a dispute within the Liberal Party involving MP Moira Deeming. The party was meant to hold a meeting yesterday about her future, but it was called off after Ms. Deeming launched legal action to prevent it. The MP has refused to apologise to the party's former leader, Matthew Guy, after she alleged he put her in a headlock at a community event, which police have dismissed. State Liberal leader Jess Wilson refused to make any comment on the matter when pushed by reporters.
4: As you would appreciate, this is now before the courts and I simply cannot comment.
5: Do you find it frustrating, though, that this is now a legal issue, let alone an internal party issue?
4: As I said, as it's before the courts, I cannot comment.
6: How is it different to the pseudo-Moira issues that we've had?
4: As I said, I can't comment on the

0: or bleaching event. Federal Assistant Tourism Minister Nita Green says the government welcomes the decision.
1: It's incredibly important to protect this special icon, an icon that so many travellers visit from year to year, and an icon that supports 77,000 jobs. This decision that was released last night is a draft decision, but it recognises all of the work that the government's been putting into protecting the reef and managing the reef.
0: Victoria Police have expressed concern over the disappearance of a 39-year-old woman whose last known sighting was near a beach in Melbourne's southeast. The woman, from China, known as Yun or Michelle, was reported missing on Tuesday, and police have confirmed she was seen in a foreshore car park on the corner of Renison Street and Beach Road in Parkdale the next day. She's not been seen since. Police are concerned for her welfare, and she usually keeps in contact with relatives in China, but has suddenly gone silent. The Air Wing, Water Police and officers are continuing a search of the foreshore and surrounding area. Venezuelan authorities say the death toll from last week's twin earthquakes has surpassed 2,600. It now stands at 2,645 and more than 12,000 wounded from the magnitude 7.2 and 7.5 quakes. Officials have avoided estimating the number of missing, though the United Nations has put that figure at as many as 50,000. Colombia has beaten Ghana 1-0 in their round of 32 match at the FIFA World Cup after Argentina squeezed past a determined Cabo Verde 3-2, and Australia went down to Egypt on penalties after the two sides were locked at 1-1 at the end of extra time. Amanda Shalala has more.
2: The shootout did not go well for the Australians at all. There was an interesting decision by Socceroos coach Tony Popovic just at the end of extra time to bring in Matt Ryan to replace Patrick Beach as the goalkeeper. That didn't come off for him, sadly, and Harry Souttar was the first to take a penalty. He blasted his shot way over the crossbar. Jackson Irvine and Owe Mabil both slotted their spot kicks, but Lucas Harrington, the 18-year-old central defender, hit the crossbar. Egypt converted their next one, and that was enough to send the Pharaohs through to the round of 16.
0: Taylor Swift and Travis Kelce have married at Madison Square Garden in New York City. The secretive build-up to the nuptials culminated when a marquee outside the Manhattan Arena proclaimed just married after they proclaimed their vows. The wedding was officiated by actor Adam Sandler, with Swift's brother Austin serving as her man of honour and Kelce's brother Jason acting as best man. This fan, who travelled all the way from Florida to stand outside the event, says it's an amazing love story.
3: It's their love story to me. So if you follow Travis, he shot his shot by going to the Eras Tour. He's like, I gave her a bracelet with my number on it. He made it happen. Like, it happened. And it was, she couldn't have written a better love story. You know, it was just so sweet. It's like a real life rom-com. And I love that.
0: Turning to the weather now in your capital city. In Brisbane, a mostly sunny day, a top of 23, it's now 21 degrees. Sydney, it's 19, that's your predicted maximum, and sunny. Sunny in Canberra, 13 forecast, it's 12 degrees. In Melbourne, it's 12, heading for 13 with a shower or two. Hobart, a shower or two also, your maximum of 10 has been reached. A possible shower and 15 for Adelaide, where it's now 12 degrees. In Perth, mostly sunny, 19 for you, currently 16, and in Darwin, sunny, 33 degrees. Currently in Darwin, 31. We'll have another news update for you in just under 55 minutes here on ABC News Radio after this week's health report from Radio National.
4: Norman, first of all, commiserations that Scotland didn't make it past the group stage of the World Cup.
5: That's okay. There's one consolation, which is that they drank Boston dry.
4: Is that why you came back to Australia? You were part of the Tartan Army exodus?
5: There was no beer left in Boston. There's plenty of beer in New York, though.
4: Oh, okay, I see.
5: Not that I drink much.
4: How have you been sleeping since you got back? Does jet lag really get you?
5: Jet lag normally gets me, but I'm using one of those apps at the moment, which includes melatonin at sometimes quite odd times of the day.
4: Oh.
5: So I'm actually feeling quite perky, but it's only 24 hours in.
4: Okay, well, that's great. We'll see how you are next week.
5: And interestingly, in relation to one of the stories, this is presumably why you're asking me about my sleep and melatonin, one of our stories today is actually about melatonin helping musculoskeletal pain. And I have to say that my famous knee, well, anybody listens knows, well, regularly knows I've got a bad knee. I've got no pain today. So is that magical?
4: Oh, okay.
5: You know, is that jet lag diluting my brain? I don't know.
4: We've got an N of one, though.
5: But that's all coming up on the health report.
4: I'm Belinda Smith.

0: Smith on Wurundjeri land.
1: And I'm Norman Swan on Gadigal land.
0: Also on the show, T cells. They're an important part of our immune defences, but they also behave differently in people with celiac disease.
1: And does it have a clinical, practical outcome?
0: It could.
1: Or is it just really interesting research?
0: Well, we'll find out, won't we?
1: Another story we've got today is, does spinal stimulation help people with paraplegia get more mobile? Spinal stimulation's been pretty controversial, but it was a really interesting study.
0: And on What's That Rash? There have been lots of scary headlines recently about cancer rates rising in younger adults. What can you do to reduce the risk?
1: Apart from throwing out your plastic, even though that's not really a risk. We'll talk about that.
0: Gradually throwing out your plastic, Norman.
1: At the end of the show.
0: All right, Norman, what's in news this week?
1: Well, an interesting study really reviewing how well people's asthma is under control. It's slightly out of date, although it's a new study just published, but so it goes through to 2021, so really during the middle of COVID. But it's interesting because pre-COVID there was that thunderstorm asthma event, which you would remember well, Bill, in Melbourne, which really occurred. People got really serious exacerbations of their asthma, some of them life-threatening. And it showed that people's asthma was really poorly under control. And this is looking at people, about 5,000 people, and their asthma symptoms here. And what they found was that, at least in 2021, which is kind of the latest data that we've got, that people's asthma control was poor. They were overusing the blue puffer, the Ventolin puffer, and they were underusing preventive treatments, inhaled corticosteroids. And there was a definite relationship between the use of inhaled corticosteroids, because those are preventers, and the quality of their asthma. And we've done a few stories over this in the last few months. It just shows that the blue puffer should not be the core treatment for asthma. You've got to get on prevention. If you're getting regular wheeze and cough, you're waking up during the night, you're sucking on your blue puffer too much, you've really got to talk to your GP about getting on effective asthma care.
0: Yeah, it's interesting. You said, like you said, this study is a survey from 2021 before the new asthma guidelines, which came out last year. And this was in the Medical Journal of Australia, led by researchers at the Wilcock Institute of Medical Research. And they say that because this survey was undertaken during COVID, when hospitalisations were lower anyway, the actual number reported of people being hospitalised for asthma-related conditions might actually be higher than what was reported in the study, because there was this sort of baseline of fewer hospitalisations anyway. So it'd be interesting to see this study repeated post-asthma guidelines and post-COVID, just to see how those two things affected these kinds of hospitalisation rates.
1: I'm sure they're storing up for that one, and we'll come back to it when it's published. And an interesting study. We've kind of skirmished with this in the past about drug reporting, but this is a different take, really, on drug reporting.
0: Yes, that's right. So this is reporting side effects and the black triangle scheme for medications. So I don't know if you've ever looked at the pamphlet inside your medications, Norman. I'm not one to read the pamphlet.
1: Well, I occasionally look at it, I have to say.
0: Well.
1: And before I read this story, I had noticed this black triangle without reading what goes next to it, and I just thought it was like a dot point.
0: Right, yes, it does look like a dot point, doesn't it? It doesn't look like an exclamation mark or anything that might actually draw your attention. It's just a small, upside-down, solid black triangle, usually somewhere near the top of the pamphlet, which tells the person that this is a new medicine or an existing medicine that's been used for a different condition, and urges people to report side effects. But since this was introduced in 2018, people haven't been reporting more side effects. And so researchers at
1: Is not because the drugs have suddenly got safer.
0: No, not at all. Definitely not. But this study, which was led by researchers at Adelaide University and published in the British Journal of Clinical Pharmacology, they found that consumers and healthcare professionals didn't seem to know what this black triangle meant. So, okay, fine, consumers, 1 in 10 did know, so 90% didn't know. I'm one of that 90%. But also,

0: half of the healthcare professionals that they surveyed didn't know what it was or that it existed.
1: Just a reminder for people listening is that new medications, you might have good randomised trials, but randomised trials might be in 300 or 400 people. And if you've got a serious side effect, that's 1 in 10,000, a randomised trial is not going to pick it up. It relies on people reporting those to the Therapeutic Goods Administration. Or you might have a drug, currently the GLP-1s are a good example. They're new drugs, but they're also drugs that are being repurposed for other things, sometimes off-label. And if you're getting a side effect, you know, in other words, if you're not taking it for diabetes, you take it for something else, and you're getting a side effect, the Therapeutic Goods Administration needs to know about it. So it's an important thing. It's not too hard to report, and we are not a good reporting nation.
0: No, we're not. And like you said, this is almost like a phase four clinical trial for these drugs, seeing how they act in the real world. This study, to be fair, it only Let's not be fair. This study only looked at 400 people. So we're looking at maybe a few dozen doctors, a few dozen nurses, a few dozen pharmacists. They'd like to do a bigger study, but there's also been suggestions to make the black triangle a little more obvious, maybe bigger, maybe colour it, I don't know, red or something a bit more eye-catching.
1: Pulsating red, I think.
0: yeah, fluorescent orange. And just to raise awareness that, yeah, if you do have a side effect and you're taking one of these new or repurposed medicines, that you should report that side effect.
1: And good news on pneumococcal coverage, for a pneumococcal vaccine. They're introducing a new pneumococcal vaccine. So pneumococcal disease, it's a bacterial disease. It can cause pneumonia, can cause meningitis in kids mostly, but it kills older people. And there has been an immunisation program for people over 70. Now it's down to 65, and in Aboriginal people, even younger, or people at higher risk. And they've introduced a new pneumococcal vaccine, which actually covers the various versions of the pneumococcus that affects adults. So 8 of these versions are added to this vaccine. It's now available, although there's a little bit of controversy about how available it is in pharmacies and in general practice, but it is something to ask for because this is known as the old man's friend, because as your immune system deteriorates as you get older, pneumococcal disease is something that could really affect you seriously.
0: Old man's friend, hey Norman. Your mate.
1: Thank you very much indeed. How could somebody so young
0: have
1: a crap immune system?
0: Well, I got interested in the bacterium that causes Streptococcus pneumoniae.
1: Yep.
0: I think. So there's something like 95 strains of this bacterium, and the vaccines cover 20 or 21 strains. So
1: I think the new one's 23.
0: 23?
1: I think it's 23. But certainly they've increased the relevance of the versions.
0: Right.
1: So that they're more relevant. So I think this is different for children than for adults. Children get affected by different versions, different strains of the pneumococcus, and this one is biased towards adults and the strains that can affect adults. Mm. And a quick follow-up to a story that we did a couple of times over the last few weeks, which is AstraZeneca removing an important dosage of a drug used for women in breast cancer. Mm. And we investigated that, and we got from the drug company before they made it public that this was because of the pricing of this drug in Australia. Then the drug company came out and confirmed that, which is that they didn't feel they were getting adequate pricing from the pharmaceutical benefits scheme on that, and they were removing it from the market. Now there is an indication that Sublocade, which is a drug used for people with opioid addiction, to explain what this drug does, it's a long-acting version of a drug called buprenorphine, which simulates an opioid. It is, in fact, an opioid without the side effects of it, and allows people to lose the craving that they've got for, say, heroin in a much safer way and with fewer side effects than methadone. So it's very popular and it's used a lot. And the NVIDIA, or the drug company, is saying that they're going to remove it at the end of the year. And essentially what's emerging here is blackmail, that drug companies are blackmailing Australia to increase their pricing. And it's all to do with the Trump administration's approach to pricing drugs. And they are saying to drug companies, we only want to pay you against a reference price which reflects the lowest price that you're getting internationally. So what these drug companies are doing is saying, well, Australia is a low

price country, and we do not want to be selling our drugs in America, which is a high profit area for them, at Australian prices. So if they cut Australia out, their reference price goes up. So we are essentially not, you know, blackmail might be a strong word, but the question is, how much do we increase the drug price to get these drugs back? I mean, that's really a difficult thing when there's a shifting sand in America in terms of how the Trump administration is dealing with this. The second half of this is to really end Australia as a cost-effective country for medications.

0: So it's a very serious moment in the pharmaceutical benefits scheme.
1: It is a very serious moment, and I wonder if there'll be many more moments like this coming up, with more companies maybe withdrawing their drugs from Australia because of this policy that Trump's put in place.
0: Well, there's multiple sclerosis communities worried that one or two of their drugs might be involved, caught up in this.
1: And Norman, we did approach Invidiol, which is the drug company that makes Sublocade, and they did confirm that it was a commercial decision to discontinue the marketing and sale of Sublocade in Australia. We'll put their full statement in the show notes.
0: You're listening to the Health Report. Well, I'm really interested in this next story, Belinda, because I've got a sore knee and I'm on melatonin, as I said at the beginning of the show.
1: Gosh, and your sleep as well?
0: Well, I'll try not to fall asleep during the interview, given I only arrived back from overseas yesterday.
1: Wow.
0: So this is a study on melatonin and chronic pain, because there's a little bit of evidence that melatonin might actually work. And so it does your head in a little bit to actually hear that, because we tend to associate it with sleep. And on the line, we've got Michelle Hall, who's Associate Professor within Sydney Musculoskeletal Health and the School of Health Sciences at the University of Sydney, who was involved in the study. Welcome to the Health Report, Michelle.
2: Thanks so much for having me.
0: So why do they think melatonin helps with pain?
2: Most of us can probably relate to the fact that if you're sore, you mentioned your knee, some people maybe have a toothache, it really disturbs your sleep. But the evidence is really building towards this bi-directional relationship in that poor sleep accidentally worsens your pain. And we do know that after a bad night's sleep, pain can increase.

0: And it's actually clearing waste, if you like, from our brains that sort of builds up during the day and can aggravate inflammatory processes and pain processing through the brain and the spinal cord. So it really is an act of clearing out, if you like, unwanted substances that can exacerbate that pain experience. But in addition to the sort of biology of it, I suppose, is the behavioral psychosocial part of it. And again, most of us can relate to not sleeping great and feeling a bit crap the next day, or mood's not great, a bit disinterested in doing things. And all of those things are really closely linked to that pain experience.
1: So tell us about the study.
0: Yeah, so the study in itself, we reviewed sort of what we would call the best evidence, or the best available evidence, I should say. It's 23 clinical trials, and all up, we had just over 2,000 people. And as you'd expect, we found that melatonin did improve sleep. That's why most of us would actually take melatonin. But alongside that, we found that it produced what we'd maybe describe as a modest, slight modest improvement in chronic musculoskeletal pain itself.
1: So you compared it to postoperative pain.
0: So we did two types of analyses. One was with postoperative pain, and then one were folks with what we would describe as chronic musculoskeletal conditions.
1: So this is arthritis or a pulled muscle or something like that.
0: Yeah, or low back pain is another common one that we would do.
1: So if your theory is right and you get this modest effect from melatonin, I take it at night, for arthritis or low back pain, and the theory is that it's sleep that does it, why wouldn't it work for postoperative pain?
0: Yes, and that's the challenge, because we can't answer that with any sort of degree of confidence. We've seen that in the postoperative population. So these are folks with surgery, that melatonin compared to placebo does have an effect. And that was consistent when we took the really good studies, if you like. So that was consistent. So if you take melatonin versus placebo, it does seem to have an effect on pain. But when you compare it to other types of pain medications, it doesn't seem to have a greater benefit.
2: What chronic pain disorders seem to benefit the most from melatonin?
0: Yeah, great question. And I cannot give you an answer for that.
2: Oh, shame.
0: Because right now, even though it sounds a lot, you know, to that, when you say to somebody 2,000 people, that's a lot. That's, you know, 23 studies, that does sound a lot. But when you try to break it down, you know, by population or by condition, we don't have that kind of evidence. It's very few studies, really. And I would stress also that, you know, even though we had quite a few participants in these trials, overall, we would describe the evidence as quite weak. So we're not super confident in these findings. However, I would maybe add to the broader landscape of this when we look at sleep. So one of the first-line treatments for insomnia, for example, and insomnia is where people have difficulty getting to sleep, staying asleep, or waking up early over a period of time, maybe 3 months. So the first line treatment for that is actually cognitive behavioral therapy for insomnia. And what's super interesting is that when we look at the effects of cognitive behavioral therapy for insomnia, we also see these benefits, similar benefits on pain. So it's, you know, melatonin is a mechanism, if you like, to improve sleep, but there are other strategies as well to improve sleep. And we have similar sort of observations on their benefits of pain.
1: What about side effects? I mean, one of the side effects of melatonin is nightmares.
0: Right. I can't say that I recall
1: so
0: it.
1: So is this nightmare that I'm having my knee operated on without any anesthetic? Is that my nightmare?
0: That's right. I think generally speaking, melatonin is what we call, you know, quite a low risk option. You know, it doesn't seem to be associated with what we'd be really concerned about, severe adverse effects. So in that terms, it's got quite a good profile. And, you know, it is available over the counter here, and it is available in other countries at greater dosage as well. So at this moment, at this period of time where we looked at, I think there's about 3 months post intake, you wouldn't be too concerned about the side effects. And that's probably one of the more exciting findings.
1: Now, one of the things that your group has found in the past is how lousy the standard painkillers are, particularly for low back pain, such as non-steroidal anti-inflammatory drugs and paracetamol. How did melatonin compare with the standard pain relievers, or did it add to them?
0: What we can do is sort of talk about what we found with studies that look at melatonin and then look at studies that look at paracetamol. And we see that the benefits on pain is quite, it's comparable. So that's what we would say, an indirect comparison, but

0: We've never compared them head to head.
1: So you've found maybe a modest benefit, but there are still loads of questions to be answered. What's next in terms of research to perhaps steer this towards a more like clinically relevant outcome?
0: Yeah, we're quietly optimistic that we will see signals, at least in some patients, that by targeting their poor sleep, as well as helping them get physically active, that we will do better than just either of those alone.
2: Michelle, thank you very much.
0: My pleasure. Thanks so much for having me.
2: Michelle Hall is an associate professor with Sydney Musculoskeletal Health and the School of Health Sciences at the University of Sydney. And they're actually recruiting for this trial, which is called the SleepFit Study. And if you live in Sydney or in Brisbane and you want to take part, we'll have a link on our show notes.
1: You're with the Health Report.
2: Coming up on What's That Rash? How to drive down your cancer risk, especially if you're young.
1: Norman, this next story is a bit of a personal one for me. I'm in the process of being diagnosed with celiac disease, or not. So I had low iron last year, and my GP, being a good GP, said, we need to figure out why your iron is so low. And another blood test showed that I had the antibodies to gluten. And so while I'm waiting for a gastroscopy to confirm or, you know, not confirm the diagnosis.
2: And just to explain, the blood test is really a screening test.
1: Yes.
2: And then they've got to do a biopsy of your small bowel to see whether or not you've actually got it.
1: That's right, the damage in the intestine. So in the meantime, me being a good little science journalist thought, well, why are people being diagnosed later in life? I'm an old millennial, right? I'm not a child. I'm not a teenager. I haven't had low iron before, so this seems to be a new thing.
2: I've never thought of you as an old millennial.
1: Jurassic Park's my favourite movie. I'm definitely an old millennial.
2: Okay, defined by your consumption of films, right?
1: Yes. And I wondered, how do clinicians identify who's most at risk? I know there's a genetic component, but can you figure out who's going to get celiac disease later in life? What triggers are there, that kind of thing? And for people who do have celiac disease, what treatments are there on the horizon? If I do get confirmed with celiac disease in September, is there anything out there that could help me drug-wise or therapy-wise that I don't have to give up my croissants? So I went down to the Walter and Eliza Hall Institute in Melbourne to talk to a couple of lab heads there that do research into the immune system and celiac disease, Professor Jason Tai-Din and Dr. Vanessa Bryans.
3: A food like a croissant will contain wheat and that contains gluten. And so that is the protein that will trigger a bad reaction in someone with celiac disease. What we know is that that will come down into the stomach and into the small intestine and be absorbed into the body. And at that stage, immune cells called T cells in a person's body, if they have celiac disease, will react to that gluten and trigger inflammation and damage to the bowel lining and some of the effects around the body.
1: What is it about the gluten that turns those T cells to attack the lining of the intestine?
3: Yeah, that's a really good question. We actually don't know why people with celiac disease develop these T cells that target gluten. We sometimes call them gluten-specific T cells. But we do know that people with celiac disease have lots of these T cells that then react when people consume gluten. People without celiac disease don't have these T cells. So why some people develop these immune cells, we don't really fully understand yet.
1: What do we know about factors that increase someone's risk for developing celiac disease?
3: We know there are some genetics that are involved to make people susceptible, but beyond that, we don't fully understand the different triggers that could unmask celiac disease. And there's a little bit of information that tells us that the amount of gluten a child has, or if they have lots of infections, could increase their risk of developing celiac disease. I mean, celiac disease is very common. It affects at least 1 in 70 Australians, and many people remain undiagnosed because the symptoms are so broad, anything from tummy upset through to lethargy or iron deficiency or fertility issues. And some people have minimal symptoms, so it often goes undiagnosed.
1: Now, Vanessa, you've just recently had a study out which looked at the role of certain T cells in celiac disease. Can you just explain what you did and what you found? Sure. So our study investigated T cells, which are really important immune cells, especially against viral infections. When they sense danger, they become programmed, they receive their signals, and that program really tells them when to get started, how long to divide for, and when to stop that response. It's a really important part of that immune response. But we also know they're incredibly important in when they're dysregulated in autoimmune disease. So we're really interested

0: in measuring if there was an intrinsic differences in T cells from people with celiac disease versus healthy donors.
1: And these are T cells in general, not gluten-specific T cells, because, of course, people without celiac disease don't have them.
0: So essentially we recruited people to our study who were healthy or had celiac disease. We isolated their T cells, and in the lab, under really controlled conditions, we stimulated them and then we measured them. And what we found was that the T cells from individuals with celiac disease did behave differently. They sort of lost their momentum a little bit over time.
1: When you say lost momentum, you know, you sort of think about disorders like celiac disease as the immune system is overactive. But what you found is perhaps the T cells faded?
0: Yeah, so that was initially surprising to us, because our initial hypothesis is that we would see them, their programming would really set them off and they would overextend and overexpand. But what we found was that the T cells from the individuals with celiac disease, they proliferated okay, but they didn't survive so well. So one really important finding of our study is that we were able to consistently detect these differences in people with celiac disease who'd been on a gluten-free diet for a really long time, as well as newly diagnosed people who had only just stopped a gluten-free diet. And that tells us that those immune differences that we were measuring in the T cell responses wasn't just due to the inflammations of ingesting and eating gluten, and was much more likely due to the genetic programming of these cells.
2: So I think this work is not just interesting, but it's also really important, because it tells us that celiac disease is more than just gluten. It tells us that there are fundamental differences in how the immune system works in people with celiac disease compared to people without the disease. There may be a way that we can measure immune cells from a person and see if they've changed and behave differently that puts them at higher risk of developing celiac disease. And as a clinician, what we really want to know in patients is whether they might be at risk of developing the condition. And that's really a big question for many people who have children, and they might have celiac disease and Could their child develop it? And I hope that this information will allow us to develop better ways to predict the risk of someone going on to develop celiac disease. And this could apply to other autoimmune diseases as well. So there's the potential for very broad implications in understanding autoimmune disease risk.
1: Do we see these sluggish T cells in other autoimmune diseases?
0: That is exactly what we need to test next. Look, we know the genetics of autoimmune disease are incredibly complex, and that is also true for celiac disease. It's incredibly hard to really untangle all of those genetic effects. It's lots of tiny immune changes in your genes that lead to really small, almost immeasurable immune changes. So for us, we really wanted to develop a laboratory test that picked up on that sensitivity of all of those different genetic changes. And we really think that's what we were able to do. We really need to extend the value of these tests and their application to other autoimmune diseases. But our prediction is, given that we're clearly measuring the immune functions, that's a sum of all of these small minor genetic changes, that we are going to be able to detect that.
1: Right. So this work might one day help clinicians identify people at higher risk of developing celiac disease. But what about people who already have a diagnosis? Are there treatment options on the horizon? Could people with celiac disease one day walk into any old bakery, buy a croissant and bite into it without doing themselves any damage?
2: For people diagnosed with celiac disease, there's a number of issues that they can face, including the need for a lifelong and strict gluten-free diet, which is quite onerous. It's costly. It impacts quality of life and lifestyle. So there is a real need that we see for better options to help people. And the exciting thing is that, particularly in the last few years, there's been a real increase in the number of clinical studies testing new therapeutic approaches. And that includes approaches that try to reset the immune system to tolerize it to gluten so that people can have gluten in their diet again. Other approaches that block that immune response against gluten so that it doesn't cause the damage in the bowels or the symptoms people can get. And even approaches that try to degrade or break down gluten to minimize contamination. So nothing yet has been approved, but there's some really exciting results coming out. Where I work at the Royal Melbourne Hospital, there's several clinical trials that people can get involved in. So the hope is that in the future, there will be better options that people can access to help their treatment.
1: And I've heard there's work going into changing wheat itself so that celiacs can eat it too, right?

0: Yeah, so actually we have research working with several groups to develop celiac-safe wheat. But has wheat that has the same properties as normal wheat that still adds texture and flavour to meals. So that's some promising early work that's happening there. And as we talked about, there are a range of treatments being developed. And, you know, if successful, some of these hopefully will allow people to return to eating gluten again in their diet.
1: That was Professor Jason Tidin, Celiac Research Lab Head at the Walter and Eliza Hall Institute and Director of the Snow Centre for Immune Health. We also heard from Dr. Vanessa Bryant, who's a lab head also at the Walter and Eliza Hall Institute and Scientific Engagement and Collaboration Lead at the Snow Centre for Immune Health.
2: And an interesting fact, and which really goes to this study, is they talked about T cells a lot. Well, the function of T cells are really how they developed in the body, and understanding these cells, the T stands for thymus, and that they get trained in the thymus gland in the chest, was a discovery by Professor Jacques Miller at the Walter and Eliza Hall Institute. It's worthy of a Nobel Prize, you'd think, the T cell description, original T cell description in terms of how they evolved. Never won the Nobel Prize, and it's a long story. Why not? I've told it before on air. It's just a theory, but a lot of people subscribe to it. It's not fair.
1: Not fair. Well, thank you, Professor Miller, for your work.
2: Indeed. You're with the Health Report. Billy, you probably remember all the headlines about spinal stimulators for pain that were in the news over the last couple of years, how useless they are, how they cause infections, cost a fortune. And so they're reasonably controversial. But there's been one use of them, a much less controversial form of them, by the way, which doesn't require an operation, which is whether or not if you apply spinal stimulators to the skin over the spinal cord, could you help people with paraplegia to walk or walk more effectively? So a really important clinical trial has recently reported. And one of the researchers was Dr. Liz Bai, who's a research fellow and physiotherapist from Spinal Cord Injury Research Collaborative at the University of Sydney.
3: So the cohort we chose to study were people with paraplegia. So their injuries were in the thoracic region from levels T1 to T11.
2: Right. With what sort of disability? Sort of complete paralysis, partial paralysis? What
3: a was mixture. The they needed to have a small amount of motor input, so some messages getting down to their legs, but they had very impaired ability to walk. So generally they could take a step or two.
2: Talk to me about the technology, the stimulator.
3: So the stimulation is what we call transcutaneous. So it is delivered via a surface electrode over the spinal cord, one electrode on the back and one electrode and on the abdomen. And an electrical current is sent through to the spinal cord, and it's combined with intensive walking training.
2: Why did people think that that might work? Sounds very crude, just sending an electrical signal through the back.
3: This technique's been around for many years. 20 years people have been studying, I guess, electrical stimulation in different forms. The other form that's gained considerable interest is epidural stimulation. You may have heard that. Now, that's when you actually put the electrical stimulation directly on the spinal cord. Now, there's downsides to that in the sense it's very invasive, it's costly, and can lead to adverse events. Scientists tested whether you could get similar benefits or similar responses, at least, in the lower limbs
2: without an implanted device.
3: And interestingly, scientists were finding similar results. So hence, we've gone with the non-invasive, less costly version of this electrical stimulation technique.
2: So this trial, was it randomised? So in other words, people had a sham stimulator versus no stimulator?
3: Correct.
2: Sorry, versus the real stimulation?
3: Correct, yes. So individuals were allocated randomly at the beginning to be either in the treatment group, so they received the full therapeutic dose, or what we thought was the therapeutic dose of the stimulation, plus the walking training, or they were allocated to receive a sham stimulation plus the walking training. And it's the first of its kind, Norman, so it's a pretty important trial within this area.
2: What's the population of people with paraplegia? I mean, this is a large number of people.
3: Look, spinal cord injury is rare. Roughly within Australia, 350 to 400 individuals will sustain a spinal cord injury per year.
2: Still a lot.
3: Still a lot, and it's a devastating injury. There's about 20,000 people

0: living with spinal cord injury in Australia today. Roughly, it's about 50% of individuals will have paraplegia and 50% will have quadriplegia.
1: Okay, so what were the findings?
0: So our main primary outcome that we were interested in was people's ability to walk. This was obvious. Overall, all participants' walking ability improved to some extent on average. However, the main finding being that the stimulation group did not improve greater than the sham group. So we concluded that, unfortunately, the addition of the stimulation added no further benefit to the walking training alone.
1: But you found the walking training did have a benefit?
0: Correct, yes.
1: And is that standard therapy for people with paraplegia?
0: It's a complicated question in the sense it depends on their funding. So NDIS versus eye care, depends how they had their accident. But generally, people will not receive this intensive locomotor training. The individuals performed the training 3 times a week for 12 weeks. Not many people, I would gather, would have that intensity of walking training in the community.
1: So, okay, the stimulator didn't work, but I'm interested in the locomotor training. Did it make them more independent and free of their wheelchair? I mean, how significant was the benefit that they got from the walking training?
0: We chose an outcome that measured their walking ability over 10 metres on a scale from 0 to 20. It's called the Walking Index for Spinal Cord Injury. It's a valid, reliable tool.
1: So you and I would be 20?
0: Correct, yes. So 0, unable to walk, 20, completely independent. The people we enrolled in the trial had very impaired mobility. They were at the bottom end of the scale, between 1 and 6. At the start of the trial, we defined a meaningful change would be 2 points on that scale. And on average, everyone improved by about 2.5 points.
1: So is that enough to get them out of the wheelchair?
0: Probably not day to day, but it may mean they're able to walk to their bathroom at home. It may mean they're able to get up and walk around the couch at home. So small changes do have huge impacts on these on the people with spinal cord injury. But what was interesting, we had a bunch of secondary outcomes, one being lower limb strength or motor output from their legs. This didn't change. In a true sense, they didn't show neurological recovery, but they were able to...
1: So it was automatic in many ways.
0: It was almost like they were able to... Their muscles that they had already input to were conditioned. They learnt to be able to use their body in a better way. So there's lots of ways that people can improve their walking, not just by increasing strength.
1: So what spin-offs from this trial have you got?
0: So although it was not the result we hoped for, it's an important finding nonetheless. And the findings and the results that we've got from this trial has taught us so much. We are going on to do a larger clinical trial looking at a different form of stimulation in a different cohort of people with spinal cord injury. So we don't see this as the end of the line for neurostimulation. It's just the start in trying to understand this technique more to improve, hopefully, the lives of people with spinal cord injury.
1: And were there any side effects in terms of benefits on things like continence?
0: We had a bowel measure outcome. It was a qualitative survey, and people did report some benefits on their bowel function. We also looked at quality of life, spasticity, and sensation. And overall, yes, we saw some improvements, but no added benefit from the stimulation.
1: I'm coming back to the locomotor training, is that just getting yourself a bit fitter and moving around better has other effects on the body and presumably should be considered as standard therapy.
0: Yeah, look, it is an important question and something that funders should be thinking about. I think any additional therapy or rehabilitation for people with spinal cord injury is beneficial, even if it's small improvements or, as you're mentioning, secondary outcomes such as bladder, bowel, quality of life.
1: Liz, thank you for joining us.
0: Thank you, Norman.
1: Dr. Liz Bai, who's a research fellow and physiotherapist at the Spinal Cord Injury Research Collaborative at the University of Sydney.
2: And while it might have been disappointing, I guess, to not see the effects they wanted, this really highlights the importance of reporting negative results, especially in trials. We do see this bias towards, you know, positive results, things working, things having an effect, but we need to know the things that perhaps don't work.
1: Saves time, saves money. But what it did show was that the walking therapy that they instituted did work and benefited everybody, both in the placebo group and in the active group, and that this form of therapy is actually not standard everywhere and probably should be implemented.
2: You're listening to The Health Report. And it's now time for What's That Rash with Tegan Taylor, so I will leave you here, Norman.
1: You know, there's one thing we haven't spoken about in the last few episodes, Tegan.
3: No, now I'm trying to think of something flippant to say and I'm coming up empty, Norman. What haven't we spoken about recently?
1: I don't think I've mentioned the Mediterranean diet for weeks.
3: Do you know, I have all of my musical instruments next to me today and I'm hoping I can have an excuse to use all of them. And I think I might.
1: Well, yeah, I'm not going to talk about pleotropy, but what's the sound for pleotropy?
3: My xylophone. Wait, I'm going to bring my microphone close.
1: And why there's more than one sound there is that pleiotropy is the idea that one gene can have more than one effect on your body. But that's getting far too technical because that's actually not what we're going to talk about. We might go to the Mediterranean diet on today's What's That Rash?
3: It's the show where we answer the health questions that everyone is asking.
1: And this week, our questions are about cancer risk, what we can do to drive down our cancer risk.
3: Yes, exactly. So today's question comes from Alexandra. Norman has said before, writes Alexandra, that cancer rates are rising. But what can we do about this on a personal level? How can we prevent cancer? Apart from diet, exercise and avoiding chemicals, for women, are things like preventive mastectomy, regardless of genetics, a good idea? Are there other things people can do? Would love to hear more on this topic. Well, Alexandra, you're in luck because we are answering your question today. So I wanted to start with the idea of cancer rates and cancer going up. This is something that you have done so much reporting on recently, Norman. You had a Four Corners film that came out last year. What do we know about cancer rates?
1: What we know is that overall, across all age, you know, if you just average things out across all age groups, cancer rates are not rising. So in other words, your risk of having cancer per 1,000 of the population according to your age, on average, overall, are actually going down. So cancer risk is actually falling. There are two things that are going up. One is numbers, because age is one of the strongest risk factors for cancer. And as there are more people who are older in the population, you're going to get more people developing cancer simply because it's a numbers game there. But your chances at 70 of having cancer are lower than they were maybe two or three decades ago and seem to be continuing to fall, with one important caveat, which is the overweight and obesity epidemic, which does increase the risk. So some people believe that maybe that's tailing off. But overall, rates are coming down, numbers are going up. The other exception are young people. So young people, particularly in the 30s and 40s, what I showed in that Four Corners last year was that about 10 different tumours in young people are increasing. And it seems to be a generational phenomenon. With each generation, they seem to have a higher risk of cancer, which may well follow them through life. So they've been exposed to something earlier. Now, in absolute numbers, it's low. Mm. And you can get scary percentages such as pancreatic cancer going up by 200%, but the actual numbers in young people are still low. But if that continues as these people get older, those numbers will not remain low. So young people, rates are rising in some tumours, but the numbers are actually low. So the impact on the overall statistics are not huge, even though it's a major issue, particularly when it comes to colon cancer, which seems to be the main problem, but it occurs in other cancers too. So that's the kind of rate story. Sorry, it took me a while to explain all that. It is complicated.
3: It is complicated. And I think the first part of what you said is worth sort of putting a little bit of a heavier point on, is that we're successfully living longer than we used to. And because of that, we're living long enough to get cancer in some instances. We've also cut out a lot of the things that maybe in previous generations would have increased our cancer risk, so that older group is getting less cancer, but there's just more of them in number.
1: And the factor there is smoking.
3: Let's focus on what we do know about, which is what you were just saying. Younger age groups, maybe a slightly increased risk of cancer. And talk about maybe some of the things that we can control when it comes to cancer risk, with a giant asterisk that I'll get to later, because a lot of the things that seem like they could be under people's control often aren't.
1: That's right. We can easily get to a blame situation where you develop cancer, but it's your fault because maybe, you know, your behaviour has caused your cancer. And some people will get cancer no matter what, and some people will get cancer because of external variables such as air pollution, or you're working in an occupation where you're exposed to carcinogenic chemicals and it's not your fault. And sometimes you could have been exposed to

0: something that's carcinogenic without you knowing it. So personal behavior can make a difference, but also what happens in the general environment makes a difference. But let's talk about what things that are under your control.
1: Yeah. And so Alexandra's question, like, let's sort of go through them. You've already talked about smoking. That's a big one. We know that smoking is a big risk factor for lung cancer.
0: Breast cancer, stomach cancer. I mean, there's a whole list of cancers that are smoking related. It's not just lung cancer. And it looks as though from early evidence that vaping may well have a carcinogenic effect as well. So trading off tobacco for vapes might reduce the cancer risk a bit, but vaping is not a get out of jail in terms of cancer risk.
1: The other big one in Australia is skin cancer.
0: Yes. So sunlight is carcinogenic. And 5 or more sunburns during your life doubles your risk of getting melanoma. And even 1 blistering sunburn in childhood or adolescence more than doubles your chance of developing melanoma later in life, the nastiest form of skin cancer.
1: The sun is evil. It wants to harm you. We're slipping, we're slopping, we're slapping, we're seeking shade and we're sliding on some sunglasses.
0: We are.
1: Okay, so alcohol is another one that is actually a carcinogen.
0: Yes, so there's a strong relationship between alcohol consumption and cancer. And as I say, the World Health Organization says there's no safe level. So the more alcohol you drink, the more you're at risk.
1: Okay, so you're taking all the fun things away from me, Norman, now, because the next thing on our list is ultra-processed foods.
0: Yeah, and it depends how you define that, but ultra-processed foods may be related to early onset colon cancer, particularly in childhood, because it changes the bugs in your bowel and might actually introduce forms of E. coli which produce toxins which are carcinogenic and then play out in that child's life so that they develop colon cancer in their 20s, 30s or 40s. The other risk, which is well documented with ultra-processed foods, is that they're cheap, empty calories. And so they're high-energy foods without much in the way of micronutrients or other benefits. And they are more likely to make you overweight or obese and contribute to that. Having excess levels of fat on your body does increase your risk of cancer because of the hormones that are produced by fat. And one of them in particular is something called insulin-like growth factor, which is recognized to be on the cancer causation pathway.
1: Is the other part of it beyond the excess fat and calories also that it's maybe displacing foods that might be protective, like fruits and vegetables that might have antioxidants in them that might be protecting yourself from cancer?
0: Yeah. So we're being asked what you can do to protect yourself, and there seems little doubt that the
1: Mediterranean diet
0: has those factors that you're talking about. It's really hard to put on weight on the Mediterranean diet because there's so much unprocessed carbohydrate. And studies that have been done on the Mediterranean diet and trials where they really want to keep people's weight constant so that they just see the effect of the Mediterranean diet without its effect on weight, they will have to struggle to actually maintain the weight of people on the Mediterranean diet. But if you actually do that and you look at the Mediterranean diet itself, it has lots of factors in it that, in theory, are cancer protective, but they also help to prevent weight gain.
1: The Mediterranean diet is not the only way to eat to be healthy. What do we know about other diets?
0: Well, there's the MIND diet, which is the diet that is designed to prevent or slow down the onset of dementia, which replaces some aspects of the Mediterranean diet with things like berries and maybe a bit more fermented food, such as yogurt. And there's the DASH diet, which is a diet developed in the United States to prevent high blood pressure. It also seems to be cancer protective. And it's likely that other diets, such as, for example, the Vietnamese diet, which is actually quite similar to the Mediterranean diet in terms of its composition, may well have similar effects.
1: So what we're talking about here is a diet that is low processed, fruit and vegetable rich. Basically, what we know is healthy.
0: And not much red meat. That's right.
1: Okay. So we're talking about things that we can do to actively protect ourselves now. We've talked about diet. What about exercise?
0: So exercise is definitely an anti-cancer intervention. The recommendation from the Cancer Council is up to 1 hour of moderate activity daily or 30 minutes of vigorous activity. So you've got to work a bit at it. There's various theories as to why this happens. It may well be that these growth factors which stimulate cancer growth are lowered and other benefits that we've yet to elucidate. It's likely that exercise improves the control of our genes, the sort of epigenetic control of our genes rather than mutational activity, and settle things down. There's chemical messengers that come from your muscles called myokines, which influence other parts of

0: the body, and the evidence is pretty strong with colon cancer prevention as well. And if you do develop cancer, your outcomes are better if you exercise.
1: Okay, so let's talk about some more medical interventions that we can do. On the prevention side of things, vaccination is a way to prevent certain cancers.
0: It is. So the two vaccines particularly that do that are the human papillomavirus vaccine in boys and girls. So it prevents cervical cancer in girls, but it also almost certainly prevents esophageal cancer and pharyngeal cancer in boys, and anal cancer as well. So there's a range of cancers that HPV vaccination prevents. And the hepatitis B vaccine is an anti-cancer vaccine. It, particularly given in early childhood, given in the neonatal period, prevents hepatitis B, resulting in liver cancers.
1: One of the things that Alexandra asked about was preventive mastectomy. Is there any evidence for this if you don't have those very, very high-risk genes?
0: No. The argument for it is when you have a very strong family history, which suggests you are at very high risk and you could consider having a mastectomy. And if you have the BRCA gene, then you need to consider having your ovaries out as well once you've had your children, because there's also a very high risk of ovarian cancer. You would not recommend mastectomy on a routine basis for women who are at normal risk of breast cancer. You're five times more likely to die of coronary heart disease than you are of breast cancer, and you're not going to take your heart out. So, you know, this is not something you would embark on without proper genetic counselling and good reason.
1: The thing around the conversation about cancer, we talked a little bit about it before, that just the wording of modifiable risk factors or lifestyle factors sometimes implies that people have a lot more control over their lives than they actually do in real life. Something like fine particulate air pollution or being exposed to carcinogens in the workplace, if you're perhaps working with silica dust or that sort of thing, a lot of people don't have the agency to say, I don't want to live in this polluted city, or I don't want to work in this workplace, or you don't have a lot of say over the food that your parents give you when you're a child, or the vaccinations that you have access to throughout your lifetime, that perhaps sometimes conversations like this, I worry that we end up putting so much emphasis on the individual that people then feel like it's their fault if something goes wrong.
0: Which is what government would actually quite like you to believe, because it's their job to regulate occupational safety. It's their job to regulate environmental risks. And we've not done a very good job of regulating, particularly indoor air pollution, for example. We're not doing a good job of regulating fine particulate air pollution, because that requires removing fossil fuels from the environment, and we're not doing enough on that. So governments bear a lot of responsibility for the background cancer risk, which is out with our control, as do employers. And so there is a role for regulation in preventing cancer.
1: And then alongside this is sort of the way that you maybe respond emotionally when, if you are the person that gets a cancer diagnosis or someone you love, is where you kind of go, if only I hadn't done this or that, if only I'd taken these precautions, when the truth is that all you're ever really doing is dialing up a risk or dialing down the risk. You could do all of the quote unquote wrong things and dodge cancer your whole life. You could do all the right things and still get it. All you're really doing is increasing your odds or decreasing your odds at a population level, which is sort of disempowering as an individual.
0: I agree. And you can only do what you can do.
1: So coming back to Alexandra's question, really it was prompted by reporting that you've done, Norman, saying that cancer is on the rise in certain groups. What's our common sense advice to Alexandra and people like her who are worried about this?
0: Stop worrying and start acting is really what I would say. Is it's not something to live your life in fear of. You know, some people do live their life in fear because they do carry a cancer gene and they know that they need to keep an eye on it. And some anxiety there is inevitable. But with a good general practitioner and good genetic counselling, you can really minimise your risk there. So don't live in fear of this, but do the sensible things. Don't smoke. Don't drink alcohol to excess. Certainly don't believe that alcohol is helping you. Try and avoid polluting environments. Get some exercise and keep your weight down. And you'll have done as well as you can.
1: Well, thank you so much, Alexandra, for writing in to us. You can send us your questions. Our email address is thatrash@abc.net.au.
0: See you next week.
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5: Thanks for joining us here on ABC News Radio. I'm Mandy Pressland with a news update. And in half an hour, we'll have this week's Living Planet from Deutsche Welle. Eastern Standard Time is now 3 o'clock. In Central Australia, it's 2:30. In the west of the country, it's 1 o'clock.
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5: Prime Minister Anthony Albanese has taken to social media following the Socceroos' 4-2 loss to Egypt. He's posted that it was a heartbreaking way to exit the World Cup after a great tournament and that all Australians are proud of our Socceroos. Tom Wilde has more on the match from Dallas.
7: With the game tied at 1-1 after 90 minutes, the match was sent to extra time. Neither side was able to find a winner before the end of the extra half hour and penalties loomed. Tony Popovich swapped the impressive Patrick Beach, who had made several important saves during the game, for veteran Matt Ryan for the shootout, but he was unable to prevent Egypt from scoring all of its spot kicks. Harry Souttar and Lucas Harrington missed their penalties as Egypt booked its spot in the round of 16. Tom Wilde, ABC Sport, Dallas.
5: A former Socceroos captain says there is a silver lining to Australia's defeat to Egypt. The devastating loss came after the penalty shootout, and Craig Foster says things may not have gone the way fans hoped, but the players have gained experience that will make them much stronger for their next tournament.
8: What we really wanted in this World Cup was, of course, to progress further, but at the same time to get experience for this new generation. They are special, Lucas is special, and we needed them in these moments. It doesn't matter if he scores or doesn't score. He's experienced it now, he knows what it's like. Next time he'll score, and in 4 years' time we'll do better.
5: Great Barrier Reef has avoided an in-danger listing in the latest draft decision by the UN's World Heritage Committee. An overnight UNESCO report has praised Australia's conservation work and ongoing commitment to the natural wonder. However, it gave a strict 2-year timeline to demonstrate significant water quality improvements. Queensland's Environment Minister Andrew Powell says it's a positive endorsement for the state.
9: It acknowledges all of the hard work by farmers, local governments and all the people on the ground, our scientists in conjunction with the federal government. It does ask us to come back with reports, but that's all part of being a World Heritage listed site.
5: Queensland's Primary Industries Minister says the state faces a very real threat from the deadly H5 avian flu. 5 cases have been confirmed among migratory seabirds in Western Australia and South Australia. Secondary tests are being carried out on 2 further suspected infections on the east and west coasts. Tony Perrott says he's concerned about the sheer scale of the damage a broader outbreak could do.
10: We've been preparing for a number of years, but the impact potentially on our native bird population, on our poultry industry, will be significant.
5: The federal opposition leader has used a keynote speech at the LNP state convention in Brisbane to launch another attack on One Nation. It follows a string of opinion polls showing the coalition's primary vote lagging behind Pauline Hanson's party. Angus Taylor told delegates One Nation lacks direction and substance when you look past its high-profile founder.
11: We are all watching. And we've all seen the growth of One Nation in recent times. But the truth of One Nation is it's a one-person show.
5: New South Wales Premier Chris Minns has reflected on the community efforts during the Bondi terrorist attack last December. Chris Minns has spoken at the Labor conference, saying members of the public risk their lives for the safety of strangers. He's made a specific mention of the Jewish community.
12: And here I want to pay a specific tribute to the Jewish community of New South Wales, who are still in mourning over the dead in Bondi, and yet have somehow found the strength and the grace to bind this city, this state and this country together.
5: The Tasmanian government has announced plans to introduce laws that would aim to protect people from the inappropriate sharing of intimate images. The proposed laws would include penalties for sharing or threatening to share revenge or deepfake pornography. Minister for Women and the Prevention of Family and Sexual Violence, Joe Palmer, says the laws are being drafted and consultation will be sought with victim survivors.
13: It is absolutely disgraceful that at any stage and in any way that a

0: intimate image would be used and distributed publicly. These laws are about saying that is not okay and we will not stand for that here in Tasmania.
1: The Federal Energy Minister Chris Bowen says the country's healthy fuel stocks amid the US and Israeli war on Iran is evidence a calm approach to supply is working. Australia currently has 41 days of petrol on hand, 38 days of diesel and 34 days of jet fuel. More than 3.5 billion more litres of fuel is contracted to be delivered over the next month. Mr Bowen says those figures should be reassuring.
2: While the instability and uncertainty continues internationally, what also continues is Australia's fuel security in the face of this very big international challenge. It's been government and business working together so closely. While others called for rationing or said rationing was inevitable, the government had the view that a calm approach would see Australia through.
1: Moscow says Russian forces have captured a key city in eastern Ukraine. Officials say the city of Kostyantynivka, one of the last Ukrainian strongholds on the Donbas region, has fallen to Russian troops. There's no comment from Ukraine. Seizure of the Donbas is a key Kremlin objective in the war. Russian President Vladimir Putin has spoken from a command post.
3: The Russian armed forces continue to confidently maintain the strategic initiative in the zone of the special military operation, and the liberation of Kostyantynivka is of major strategic importance.
1: Poland's Prime Minister is warning that the coming months will be critical for his country in the face of growing threats from Russia and the changing nature of the war in Ukraine. Donald Tusk says the danger posed by Russia cannot be underestimated following media reports that Moscow is planning attacks on Poland to test NATO's resolve. Mr. Tusk says Poland will be ready for whatever happens.
3: Poland is preparing very intensively for various scenarios. I have no intention of scaring anyone, but the coming months, not least because of the somewhat changing nature of the war in Ukraine, could prove truly critical. These concerns are particularly palpable in the Baltic states. Let us not be afraid.
1: The UN High Commissioner for Human Rights, Volker Turk, says he fears for civilians trapped in the Sudanese city of Al Bayd. The paramilitary rapid support forces look set to take the city, which has been the focus of intense fighting with Sudan's army. Mr. Turk says it looks likely to be a repeat of the atrocities committed when the RSF overran the besieged city of Al Fasha last year.
4: 3 days, 6,000 people got killed at least. We have seen kidnappings, abductions, mass rape, people disappeared. And that's what I fear will happen now in Al Obeid.
1: Residents of the US Pacific territories of Guam and the Northern Marianas are preparing for the arrival of a super typhoon. People are boarding up windows and stocking up on essential goods just months after another powerful typhoon hit the islands. Typhoon Barvi is approaching with sustained winds of more than 250 kilometres an hour. The storm is expected to slightly weaken before it arrives in the next few days, though the US National Weather Service says the current forecast track indicates a grim outlook for the Marianas. And a dangerous heat wave has upset 4th of July celebrations across large parts of central and eastern United States, forcing officials in the nation's capital and elsewhere to cancel or postpone dozens of parades, concerts and fireworks displays. Among events disrupted by the sweltering heat is the Great American State Fair on the National Mall in Washington, a centrepiece of President Donald Trump's plans to mark the nation's 250th birthday. The fair, designed to showcase all 50 states, was postponed as afternoon temperatures reached 38 degrees Celsius or 101 degrees Fahrenheit. Pop star Taylor Swift has married her American football boyfriend, Travis Kelce, at a star-studded wedding in New York City. Ali Crew reports.
5: A relationship that started with a friendship bracelet with Kelce's phone number on it 3 years ago has led to wedding rings for the famous couple. The 36-year-olds have tied the knot at a ceremony at Madison Square Garden that was shrouded in secrecy and officiated by actor and comedian Adam Sandler. The news was revealed to the public with a marquee outside the Manhattan venue reading, "Just Married." The bride and groom had outfits designed by Christian Dior Haute Couture, with Swift wearing Cartier jewellery. Around 1,000 people gathered inside to witness the event, while fans braved a hot day in New York to wait outside in the hopes of catching a glimpse of their newlyweds.
1: To sport, and Australia is out of the FIFA World Cup, losing to Egypt in a penalty shootout.

0: out. The Socceroos lost the shootout 4-2 after a scoreless extra time. Australia trailed 1-0 after a goal in the 13th minute to Egypt's Assam Anshor. But the Socceroos levelled in the second half through an own goal by Mohamed Hani. These fans have expressed their disappointment.
1: Absolutely devastated after a beautiful World Cup campaign to end it off like that. After the boys tried their best, it was devastating for everyone around us.
2: Yeah, pretty disappointing in the end. Look, really proud of the boys. Pulled through, got that goal back to make it level. Really strong from our defence and just unlucky not to get them on penalties.
0: Colombia has claimed a 1-0 win over Ghana in their FIFA World Cup round of 32 clash in Kansas City. John Arias has put his side ahead in the 14th minute. Colombia finished the match with 61% of possession. It will now face off against Switzerland in the round of 16. At home in the NRLW first round at Robina, the home ground advantage has failed to assist the Gold Coast Titans, who've lost to Sydney Roosters 34-10. Shortly in Sydney, St George Illawarra Dragons will be taking on Canberra Raiders. In rugby union, the Wallabies host Ireland tonight in the New Nations Championship. The match at the Sydney Football Stadium is a sellout. Head coach Joe Schmidt has primed his squad to take on his former side, anchored by the return of powerhouse props Angus Bell and Tanila Tupou in Australia's revamped 23.

0: Checking the weather now in Brisbane, mostly sunny, 23 the high now, 21 degrees. Sydney, sunny, 19 forecast, 19 degrees now. In Canberra, sunny, 13 predicted, it's now 12 degrees. Melbourne, a shower too, 13 forecast, you're on 12 degrees. Hobart, a shower too, 10 your top, it's 9. A possible shower for Adelaide and 15, currently 12. In Perth, partly cloudy, 19 degrees, you're on 17. And in Darwin, clear. A high of 33 degrees, in the top end now 31. Across Australia, you're tuned to ABC News Radio. Australia is out of the FIFA World Cup, losing to Egypt in a penalty shootout. The Socceroos lost the shootout 4-2 after a scoreless extra time, but the Socceroos levelled in the second half with an own goal by Mohamed Hani after a 13th minute shot by Egypt's Amam Ashour. The match proved a nail-biter.
1: The shot. Flip to the back. The Egyptian line, he does that now. Good delivery! Oh, wonderful goal! What a moment! Second before giving it to Matt Ryan. He came off the bench. From the spot, here's the St. Pauli captain. And that's Rabia. Oh, we'll be able to keep Australia in touch. And Mohamed Salah. A couple of exhales, and it's Harrington, and he's hit to send Egypt through, and he does. Heartbreak for Australia.
2: Yeah, it is. I've always maintained it's a wonderful group. They showed how good they are tonight. Yeah, at this moment right now, everything's a little bit tough to take, but I'm sure every Australian is proud of the group and what they did throughout the tournament and tonight the effort they put in. I'm sure their families and friends and every Australian back home that's watched will be very proud tonight.
0: That's Socceroos coach Tony Popovich speaking after the Aussies lost to Egypt. Prime Minister Anthony Albanese has said it's a heartbreaking way to exit the World Cup after a great tournament. All Australians are proud of our Socceroos. ABC Sports' Amanda Shalala watched the match with fans in a sweltering New York City.
3: Absolutely devastating.
4: It's the cruelest way to lose a game. The Socceroos have experienced the other side of it, but today it is the crushing disappointment of going out in the round of 32 at this World Cup, losing in that penalty shootout to Egypt. The shootout did not go well for the Australians at all. There was an interesting decision by Socceroos coach Tony Popovich just at the end of extra time to bring in

0: Ryan to replace Patrick Beach as the goalkeeper. That didn't come off for him, sadly, and Harry Souttar was the first to take a penalty. He blasted his shot way over the crossbar. Jackson Irvine and Owe Mabil both slotted their spot kicks, but Lucas Harrington, the 18-year-old central defender, hit the crossbar. Egypt converted their next one, and that was enough to send the Pharaohs through to the round of 16, winning their first ever knockout match at a Men's World Cup, while the Socceroos are left crushed. Australia actually dominated this game for large portions and looked the more likely to be able to go on with the win. It was an Ashour header that put Egypt ahead in the 13th minute. Australia, after dominating a lot of possession, finally managed to convert that pressure into a goal in the second half. A fantastic Aidan O'Neill free kick, and it was Hani who got on the end of it to score an own goal, his second for this tournament. But Australia just could not find the back of the net again. Egypt almost went ahead in stoppage time, but Beach pulled off a brilliant fingertip save, and again it was the Pharaohs who had more of the quality chances in extra time. So a lot of reflection, a lot of introspection now for the Socceroos and for the fans who have been left really saddened to see them go out, but maybe they will try and find some positives from this campaign as well.
1: ABC Sports, Amanda Shalala there reporting from New York. At home, test results for a suspected H5 bird flu case found in New South Wales are expected to be revealed today. The samples from a giant petrel have been sent to the CSIRO to confirm if it's the deadly virus. Lauren Bonhain reports from outside Barrowville Poultry Farm on the New South Wales mid-north coast.
2: It's an anxious wait here in New South Wales this morning as people, as poultry farmers in particular, wait to see the results of this suspected case. It was detected in a giant petrel at Hawk's Nest in the lower mid-north coast. It has shown preliminary testing, and the state government says that that petrel has now been sent to the CSIRO's national lab to confirm exactly which strain of avian influenza this bird has. At this stage, the state government is stressing that this is the only case so far suspected. It would be New South Wales' first case of the H5N1 avian influenza variant if it does test positive. But authorities are stressing that at this stage it is just the one case. They have upped patrols along New South Wales beaches, particularly here on the mid-north coast, looking for ill birds to make sure that they are keeping across the situation while they wait to hear whether this case is confirmed. So poultry farmers are keeping a particularly close eye on this. New South Wales supplies around 30% of the country's eggs, and you know, just a couple of years ago poultry farmers were dealing with the H7 variant of avian influenza, which saw around 2 million birds culled across the country. So I'm hearing from farmers that the H5 variant, which is generally considered to be more deadly to birds, would have the same, if not a worse, impact. But in saying that, farmers are saying they feel more prepared this time around. They've seen other continents deal with this H5 variant. They have dealt with the H7 variant. A lot of farmers have put in additional biosecurity measures since that H7 outbreak a couple of years ago. Here in Bowerville on this farm, Dave Mason's told me he's got around 1,000 birds, mostly chickens, but he's also got a small flock of ducks and geese. He's planning on off-selling his ducks and geese now because he's concerned about the ways that this virus can travel through the water, whether his ducks and geese could catch it from wild water birds. So just to be safe, he's saying he's going to get rid of those water birds because that is too risky for him. He says if it got into his flock, he would have to cull all his birds, and he just doesn't think his business could come back from that. So it is a really anxious wait for poultry farmers and for the poultry industry here in New South Wales.
1: Lauren Bohain there reporting from the New South Wales mid-north coast. To Victoria, where a third teenager has been charged over the murder of a 15-year-old boy in Melbourne's north. The victim was found with stab wounds in the car park of Craigieburn Community Hospital on Wednesday night and died at the scene. Leanne Wong reports.
3: A third boy has been charged with murder in relation to the death of 15-year-old Darwish Muhammad. Now, Darwish was found with stab wounds outside the

Craigieburn Community Hospital on Wednesday night, and he died at the scene despite a staff member frantically performing CPR on him. Now, last night, police arrested a 14-year-old boy. He's since been charged with murder and will appear in front of a children's court. This comes after police also charged two other boys aged 15 and 16 also with murder. Both of those boys appeared in front of a children's court.

0: and a 15-year-old girl have also been charged in relation to a burnt-out car that's since been linked to Darwish's death. Now, tributes have just continued to grow for the 15-year-old boy. Darwish Mohammed will be laid to rest in a funeral in Melbourne this afternoon.
1: Leanne Wong with that report from Melbourne. Overseas now, and in Iran, millions of people are expected to attend the funeral of former Supreme Leader Ali Khamenei, who was killed by joint US-Israeli strikes on Tehran in February. The ceremony comes amid a fragile ceasefire between Iran and the United States. Correspondent Karishma Vyas is in Tehran with this report.
2: More than 4 months after he was assassinated in a joint operation by the US and Israel, a funeral is finally being held for Iran's former supreme leader, Ayatollah Ali Khamenei. Authorities are meticulously planning 6 days of ceremonies, starting here in the capital, Tehran, on Saturday, where the remains of the clerical leader will lie in state at the Imam Khomeini Grand Masala. Officials say they are expecting around 15 million people to visit the site over the weekend, including foreign dignitaries and the world's media. Ali Khamenei was both the religious and political head of Iran and commanded absolute authority here for almost 40 years. At the time of his death, he was the longest-serving autocrat in the Middle East and one of its most polarizing leaders. He had strong support amongst religious conservatives, but was condemned by his critics for his brutal crackdown on Iranians, demanding reform of his regime. He was killed on the 28th of February in the opening salvo of the war, when an Israeli airstrike destroyed his compound in Tehran. This funeral is all about timing. It's not just an opportunity for people to mourn their former supreme leader. For authorities here, it's a chance to show strength and unity at a time when a permanent peace deal with the US is still elusive.
1: Correspondent Karishma Bias there reporting from Tehran. The body of an American pilot shot dead by Papuan rebels in the Papuan Highlands has been recovered by the Indonesian military. Killing was carried out by the West Papuan National Liberation Army. It has been described by Indonesian officials as brutal. The separatist group says the pilot was killed as a message to the United States and the Indonesian government. Our Indonesia correspondent Tim Swanston has more.
3: Vision obtained by the ABC shows a dramatic operation of the Indonesian military to recover the body of an American pilot shot and killed by Papuan separatists in the restive province of Highland Papua. American pilot Nicholas F. Gosselin was shot and killed on Thursday in a killing claimed by the West Papua National Liberation Army. Vision of this operation shows Indonesian special forces flying over the Papuan Highlands in a helicopter before landing and retrieving Mr. Gosselin's body, something they described as a rapid seizure operation involving 10 personnel. Vision filmed by a local TV camera crew, it's a really rare look at an Indonesian military operation inside the interior of Papua, where an independence conflict has been playing out for decades. The West Papua National Liberation Army said the killing was the United States paying for the mistake of failing to address the root causes of the conflict in Papua. In a statement released on Thursday, a spokesperson for the group said that the pilot was also killed, along with the aircraft he was flying burnt, because they'd violated an ultimatum banning flights into areas the group considered operational zones. This all took place in the Yahukimo Regency, within a mountainous, remote area of Papua Highlands. Indonesian Armed Forces Lieutenant General Luki Avianto described the killing as cruel.
4: Firstly, we expressed condolences of his death while he was undertaking services to the community. We saw ourselves that the West Papua National Liberation Army cruelly killed innocent people. We condemn this action.
3: Indonesia's military said the pilot's body will be taken to Jakarta and handed over to the American embassy. The West Papuan National Liberation Army said that civilian aircraft continue to drop Indonesian military troops and logistics into the Papuan interior to conduct military operations that have killed many indigenous Papuan civilians. For its part, the Indonesian military has denied that the plane was being used to carry troops. Papuan separatists have been involved in a low-level conflict against Indonesian security forces as part of this decades-long struggle for independence in the resource-rich territory of Papua. And the conflict has surged over the last

0: last year. Dozens of rebels, security forces and civilians have been killed in this uptick in fighting in Papua over the last year. Human Rights Watch has said that this is all contributing to undermining the security of Papua's mostly indigenous population.
1: That's Indonesia correspondent Tim Swanston reporting. A pink just married sign has appeared over Madison Square Garden in New York, confirming superstars Taylor Swift and Travis Kelce have officially tied the knot. Swift's longtime publicist has released a statement confirming details of the much anticipated wedding. Swift's brother, Austin Swift, served as man of honour, and Kelce's brother, retired NFL star Jason Kelce, was best man. The ceremony was officiated by friend and comedian Adam Sandler, and the bride and groom both wore Dior. Carlos Gray is a senior reporter for the New York Post, Page Six. He expects Taylor to release a photo for fans.
2: That sounds like a very fun wedding. I mean, can you imagine Adam Sandler, them saying I do in front of Adam Sandler? There had to be a lot of jokes there, I would imagine.
3: Well, I mean, it sets the tone, right? You're officiating, really, having full disclosure, officiated a few weddings in my day. It really does set the tone, mm-hmm. right? So, and they're obviously going to pick somebody. They want them to set the tone.
2: Of course.
3: We know about the custom dresses. Yep. We know about the shoes. We know about, were you surprised at all? No wedding party.
2: You know, I was not surprised, honestly, because they're doing this at MSG, mm-hmm. and this is setting it up to be a big party. We know that they're going to be partying there until the wee hours, until 2:30 a.m., I'm told. The inside of it, it's a garden-themed event. And, you know, Jennifer Lopez, Gigi Hadid, so many people there, so many stars. It's an A-list star-packed party.
3: How many of those stars do you think are also part of the entertainment this evening?
2: Well, here's the thing. Taylor Swift is supposed to be a part of the entertainment this evening. Reportedly, she's going to be performing with Stevie Nicks and Paul McCartney for her husband.
3: Well, that's a fine trio right there.
2: Oh, absolutely.
3: If you had to put your money on what they were singing, do you think it's an original song that she wrote?
2: I think there's probably going to be multiple songs. I mean, this wedding is at MSG, so you already knew that there was going to be some singing at this wedding. I'm sure Ed Sheeran will get on stage. Mm-hmm. Yesterday, we saw a piano being brought to MSG. And, you know, I was down there earlier today, and the excitement surrounding this is something she truly wants to share with the public, it seems. People flew in for this wedding.
3: Swifties flew in. Just to be outside.
2: Just to be outside. Just to see the cars.
3: In the heat.
2: In the heat. Just to see her drive up.
3: Into the sidewalk. Yeah. It is something. That is a love. So we have the few details now, right? So.
2: Yeah.
3: Little bit of detail about, you know, what they wore, who officiated, who was in the wedding. The signs outside, as Elizabeth said, that lets the fans know what happened. Mm-hmm. How soon until we get an official image being released?
2: Well, you know what? Here's what we learned. There are already, like, there's film releases set up inside of Madison Square Garden. So we know that they're recording.
3: Sure.
2: Whether or not it's going to be for a documentary or a music video, that's yet to be seen. But, you know, I predict that Taylor's going to announce this and release a photo on her own because she wants to share this with her fans.
3: Right. But do you think this weekend?
2: I wouldn't be surprised. I don't think we're going to get the whole
3: No.
2: Maybe a picture, sure.
3: Just to tide people over until the release of the official Taylor and Travis, the wedding special, live on Netflix.
2: If the billboard is any indication, I think we'll get it.
3: It could be. Yeah. Really quickly, before I let you go, any word on what's next, meaning is there a honeymoon?
2: Oh, I mean, I would imagine that there is a honeymoon. I mean, it's her first wedding. It's Taylor and Travis. I don't think we're going to know where.
1: Carlos Gray, senior reporter for the New York Post, Page Six, speaking to CNN. This is ABC News Radio. We'll have another news update for you in half an hour. But it's time now for this week's Living Planet from Deutsche Welle.
4: DW, Living Planet.

It's the 22nd of June 1935, and some very important cargo has just arrived in Australia's far northeast, all the way from Hawaii. The man escorting this cargo is Reginald Montgomery. He's a scientist from the Bureau of Sugar Experiment Stations, an agency dedicated to boosting productivity of sugarcane. At this time, sugar is a thriving industry in Australia, and the tropical climate in this part of the country

0: is ideal for growing cane. But there's a problem. Two native insects, the Frenchie beetle and the greyback beetle, have been attacking the crop, causing big losses for farmers. Montgomery's job at the Bureau of Sugar Experiment Stations is to find ways to control these pests. And that's what he's hoping his special cargo will do. You see, in the crates he has with him, there are 102 giant American toads, 51 males and 51 females, captured in Hawaii, sent by boat to Sydney, and then put on a train up to the northeastern state of Queensland. These amphibians, also known as cane toads, are native to Central and South America. The toads already had some success getting rid of pests in sugarcane plantations in Puerto Rico and other parts of the Caribbean. So why not try them in Australia too? Fast forward almost 100 years to today. The cane toad is a major invasive species. And with hindsight, its introduction to Australia is seen as a huge mistake. It's difficult to say exactly how many toads there are. More than a billion, according to some estimates. They now populate much of the country's north. According to the government, they're advancing westward at about 60 kilometers per year. But this isn't a story about how giant toads came to Australia. It's about why. The toads were introduced in the first place to protect sugarcane. And that's because demand for sugar around the world was skyrocketing. Sugar was being produced on a mass scale and making up a bigger share of our diet. This rise of sugar accompanied the development of our modern world, impacting on our economies, the food we eat, and the environment. The cane toads in Australia are just a small part of this picture. Today, sugarcane farming causes some 400 million tons of greenhouse gas emissions each year, about the same as France. And cane crops, grown to meet our desire for sweet stuff, now cover an area bigger than the United Kingdom. So how did we get here? And more importantly, what needs to change when it comes to humanity's bittersweet relationship with sugar? I'm Neil King, and you're listening to DW's Living Planet. The first sugar granules made from processing the sweet juice of sugarcane are believed to have emerged in India about 2,500 years ago. This sugar refining technique then spread to other parts of Asia and the Islamic world. For a long time, sugar was considered a rare and expensive spice, only used by the very wealthy. It was also seen as a medicine to treat ailments such as stomachache.
1: In Europe, indeed, sugar was just something that was consumed by princes, by aristocrats, and perhaps by a few wealthy people in the cities. The rest of the people, they knew about sweetness, but it was honey or grapes or what was available. And for the rest, the most common people hardly knew sugar until the late 18th century.

0: Ulbeer Bosma is a senior researcher at the International Institute of Social History in Amsterdam and a professor of history at Amsterdam's Free University. He's also author of the book The World of Sugar: How the Sweet Stuff Transformed Our Politics, Health and Environment Over 2,000 Years. We're going to pick this up again in the 15th century, because that's when things really begin to change. Portuguese colonizers start to cultivate sugarcane on a large scale for making refined sugar, first on the Atlantic island of Madeira, and then they introduce it to Brazil, where the tropical conditions are ideal for growing the crop. Plantations popped up in European colonies across the Caribbean, from Cuba to Barbados, Jamaica to Puerto Rico. Swathes of rainforest are cleared to make way for sugarcane monoculture. The labour required to farm these massive plantations comes from the transatlantic slave trade, which sees around 12.5 million people forcibly shipped from Africa to the Americas. Nearly two-thirds of these people end up working on sugar plantations. While all this is happening, across the ocean in Europe, the price of sugar is going down and consumption is shooting up. This sweet product, once only accessible to the rich upper classes, is beginning to enter the lives of common people, and it's becoming enormously popular.
1: Sugar entered households over the course of the 18th century in coffee and tea and pastries and marmalades, but it was still very modest, a few kilos per year per person.
0: At this point, sugar is being produced from sugarcane in warm tropical climates. Thriving plantations in Brazil and the Caribbean are helping to feed a sugar frenzy gripping Western Europe. A discovery in Germany drives consumption up even further. A Prussian chemist called Franz Aschar develops an industrial method to extract sugar from a root vegetable, the sugar beet, which can be grown in colder, more temperate climates in the Northern Hemisphere. He opens the first beet sugar factory in 1801, spurring a surge in sugar production in Europe.
1: And that allows sugar to enter the market in mass volumes. At the same time, prices go down rapidly. That means that more and more sugar becomes available to more and more layers of the population in greater quantities. It was the most traded commodity in the 19th century, so it performed the role of what oil is in the 20th century.
0: The result, Ulbe says, was that over the last 150 years, sugar consumption jumped from just a few teaspoons a week to more than half a kilo in many countries. People became more accustomed to eating sweet things. In fact, sugar was seen as an important part of a healthy diet, a reliable source of energy.

0: Soda fountains emerged in the US, and soft drinks Coca-Cola and Pepsi came on the market.
1: In the 1920s, the sodas, the ice creams, the luxuries become available. And after the Second World War, of course, incomes rise further and further, and all kinds of delicacies like chocolate and cookies and ice creams become available on an almost daily basis for the large parts of the population, if not for everyone in Europe and the United States.
2: Imperial sugar is quick dissolving. Imperial sugar is fine grain.
3: Imperial sugar is 100% game
0: pure. Ulber says the average American consumes more than 45 kilograms of sugar a year, over 120 grams a day. That's more than citizens in any other country. In Germany, it's around 33 kilos a year, similar to Australia and Brazil. In India, it's significantly lower, around 20 kilos per person. In China, 12 to 11 kilos, and in Nigeria, about 8 kilos. Around the time sugar-heavy foods began to play a bigger role in the Western diet, health problems also started to emerge. Tooth decay became more common, so did weight gain. But it was only around the 1950s and 60s that excessive sugar consumption and its link to obesity began to cause alarm in the medical community. We'll come back to that a bit later in the episode. For now, let's just

0: say there are growing concerns about what gorging on sugar means for our health. But what about the impact of sugar on the environment? Sugar crops have left a mark on the places they've been farmed, from Thailand to Brazil, India to Australia, where cane toads continue to take a toll. Large-scale sugarcane monoculture, in many cases cultivated over centuries, dramatically reshaped these landscapes, leading to deforestation, biodiversity loss, pollution, soil degradation, and erosion. In the 1500s, when the Portuguese brought sugarcane to Brazil, vast swathes of Atlantic forest along the coast were cleared to make way for the crop.
1: Through the whole time that Brazil was part of the Portuguese Empire, those roughly three centuries, there was more money made out of sugarcane in Brazil than the gold trade and than any other agriculture activities.
0: Milton Aurelio Uber Jandrachi is an environment engineer originally from Brazil, but now based in Queensland, Australia. He says it's hard to describe what was lost at that time because there was no list of threatened species 500 years ago and no environmental impact assessments.
1: Of course, one of the major impacts from the sugarcane farms is the amount of land it uses. So nowadays, it's between 9 to 10 million hectares of sugarcane crops in Brazil. That's the area it uses. That's the same size as Portugal. The entire country's area in Brazil is insane, isn't it? It's sugarcane farms. So it's about 15% of the agricultural land in Brazil is sugarcane.
0: Brazil is the world's biggest sugar producer, followed by India, the EU, Thailand, China, and the United States. Most of the sugar in our food, some 80%, comes from sugarcane. The rest comes from sugar beet. And sugarcane is also the largest global food commodity in terms of volume, ahead of corn, rice, and wheat. Today, this crop covers around 27 million hectares. As I said at the start, that's bigger than the UK or the size of the US state of Colorado. The area planted has nearly doubled since 1960. And in that period, the amount of sugarcane harvested has quadrupled to around 2 billion metric tons a year. The crop is currently farmed in more than 100 countries. But even in places where sugarcane is no longer grown, like Hawaii, Ulber says its legacy is still being felt.
2: Particularly the sugarcane exhausts the soil. So within a few years' time, the soil is exhausted. Unless you apply a lot of fertilizer, you have to leave that area and try to find a new area. So what is left if these sugar plantations leave? They leave a kind of dry, sturdy grass, which easily burns. And some people may remember the wildfires in Hawaii. Hawaii has been for many decades a very important sugar producer, but these sugar plantations were abandoned by the end of the 20th, early 21st century. So what was left was these sturdy, dry grasses. So when these wildfires started, they rapidly overran these islands. So here we can really see what kind of ecological consequences cane sugar production has.
0: Both sugarcane and sugar beet are thirsty, land-intensive crops. Farming sugarcane emits around 400 million tons of greenhouse gas emissions each year, mainly from the practice of pre-harvest cane burning, synthetic fertilizers, and fossil-powered machinery. And then there's water use. According to the Water Footprint Network, which calculates the amount of water it takes to make products, 1 kilogram of refined sugar from sugar beets requires around 920 liters of water. To get 1 kilo of refined sugar from sugarcane, you're looking at around 1,780 liters of water.
2: Sugar needs a lot of water, so that leads to dehydration. And dehydration is a big problem in the huge sugar belt in West India, and it's one of the largest sugar-producing regions in the world.
0: It's important to note that most sugarcane crops are rain-fed. That's why they're typically grown in the tropics. A little over a quarter of cane's water needs are met with irrigation. In some countries, that's heaped stress on water supply, especially during droughts, which are expected to become more frequent with climate change. Milton says Brazil's sugar farmers mainly rely on rain.
1: So the growers, the farmers, they plan their operations in line with the rainy season. And that happens mostly in the southeast part of Brazil, which is the region that grows sugarcane the most. They've got a very defined rainy season, and the farmers plan their operations in line with that season. So they usually don't require irrigation on their farms.
0: Meanwhile, runoff of nitrogen and other fertilizers from sugarcane farms has also affected ecosystems, including the Great Barrier Reef off Australia's coast, and in Florida, the biggest producer of sugarcane in the US. Here's Ulbe.
2: We have the Everglades there, that is the environmental protected area, but the Everglades are seriously polluted by the fertilizers that are applied, the pesticides that are applied to the cane fields.
0: Studies have also found that the draining of the Everglades wetlands to grow crops there has led to millions of tons of greenhouse gas emissions being released into the atmosphere every year due to peat oxidation and loss.
2: It's not sustainable, I think, this way of sugar production. And it is worse than this crisis because of the low sugar price.
0: But steps are being taken in some countries to make sugar more sustainable. In Brazil, many farmers rotate their cane with other crops, like peanuts or soy, to improve soil biodiversity and reduce the need for fertilizers. There are also certification bodies that seek to ensure sugar is produced in an ecologically responsible manner. For example, there's Bom Sucro, which was founded in 2008 by the World Wildlife Fund, and other organizations like the Pro Terra Foundation, Fair Trade, and Organic. But sugarcane that complies with these standards only makes up around 8% of total global production. PepsiCo, one of the biggest buyers of sugar in the world, says it sources 100% of its sugar from certified sustainable sources. Another major buyer, Kellogg's, is aiming to source all of its sugar sustainably by 2030, as is Swiss company Nestlé. Coca-Cola has set a target for 100% sustainable cane sugar by 2025. Ulbe stresses, though, that sustainably produced sugar is still very much in the minority.
2: The big sugar companies like Tate & Lyle in the United Kingdom or Südzucker in Germany do have their fair trade brands, which are ecologically responsible and also socially responsible. But these brands are only a minute part of the entire production of sugar. And since sugar prices are low, they do not allow for ecologically responsible production. Let's say that's a clear fact. So the bulk of the sugar is produced under environmentally bad conditions.
0: The global sugar manufacturing industry was valued at around $78 billion in 2023. And some 175 million tons of sugar was consumed globally. According to the OECD, demand is only expected to go up. Ulbe says that given these projections, there's an environmental argument for reducing sugar in diets.
2: We can say that only 2-4% of all arable land in the world is covered by cane or by beet. But usually they are quite good lands. They are really lands that have sufficient water. So that's only applying to 20% of the world's arable land where sugar can be grown. Now, suppose that Chinese and other people in the world in Africa would consume as much sugar as the Europeans do. It would mean that about 6-7% of the world's best land would be covered by sugarcane. So this is also a really serious problem we are facing. So we hope that we can have a situation in which the sugar intake is generally reduced, because if everyone in the world consumes 40 kilograms of sugar per year, that's not sustainable, I think.
0: We did without sugar for most of human history. But now, around 180 million tons of sugar are produced per year. And much of

0: this is added to the everyday foods we buy from the supermarket. These products aren't even always things we would think of as sweet. The companies behind sugary foods spend a huge amount on advertising to try and keep our sweet tooth going strong. According to a 2022 survey of representatives of the American sugar and confectionery products industry, the sector spent around $551 million on advertising that year.
1: Domino makes the sugar that makes America smile.
2: Ice-cold Coca-Cola. There's no waistline worry with Coke, you know. Actually,
3: when you're working hard and feel a bit peckish, stick out your hand for a Cadbury's double-decker. Under that thick Cadbury milk chocolate, there's a unique...
0: Sugar is embedded in our lives. It played a crucial role in the rise of industrial development, global trade, and shaped the history and culture of many countries. It gives us the energy our bodies need to function. Plus, it tastes great. We humans find it hard to resist. And that's no accident.
4: Our brain basically is hardwired to like these foods.
0: Dr. Amy Reichelt is a nutritional neuroscientist based in Canada who runs the nutrition consulting company Cognition Nutrition. She says every time we eat sugary foods, we experience an increase in dopamine, which helps enforce behaviours we need to survive as a species.
4: This includes things like socialising, sex, and also eating healthy but high energy foods, because as our ancestors, as hunter-gatherers, having a good source of energy was fundamental to the ability of the species to survive, because these things aren't as freely available in nature as we might think. But what's happened in our modern society is that because these foods are now so abundant, it's almost as if our brain is now overwhelmed with the very presence of these foods that historically in the past were very scarce.
0: The result, Amy says, is that our brain is adapting to the overabundance of sugar, and that's leading to a diminished feeling of reward, and that can drive overconsumption.
4: So because of that, we're almost like chasing the dragon in a way, because if you're not getting the same reward initially, then what's happening downstream is that you just want to eat more and more of them to get the same reward. So you're becoming almost tolerant to the rewarding capacity of these what were delicious foods. And this driving of overconsumption is causing us to consume excessive amounts of calories and may also shift then our food preferences towards these palatable yet less nutritious foods.
0: But besides what's going on in our heads, another key point here is that eating too much sugar is also strongly associated with weight gain.
4: And with rising rates of obesity and overweight worldwide, this is becoming important globally because obesity and overweight are linked to not only increases in cardiovascular disease and other cancers and shortening of the lifespan, diabetes, for example, as well, that this is then causing a crisis globally in terms of health.
0: Adult obesity has nearly tripled since 1975, while obesity in children has increased almost fivefold. According to the World Health Organization, around 43% of adults are overweight and 16% are obese. The WHO estimates that by 2035, 1.9 billion people will be living with obesity, amounting to global economic costs of $4.32 trillion. In 2015, the UN Health Agency issued recommendations aimed to curb sugar intake. It advised that people should consume no more than 50 grams per day of free sugars. That's about 12 teaspoons. So this applies to sugars like fructose, sucrose and glucose that are added to food and drinks, as well as sugars in honey, syrups and fruit juices. The WHO said these sugars should ideally make up no more than 10% of one's total energy intake. But consumption in many Western countries is way above that. The average American, for example, eats more than double that amount. Ulber says it's clear something has to change.

0: at this stage, 42% of the population of the United States is obese, and that leads to diabetes type 2. We know everything about the COVID pandemic, but it's another pandemic which is slowly killing many people here in this world at this stage. So I think sugar production needs to be reduced anyway. I mean, there cannot be any person who can be against reducing the average sugar intake in this world, particularly in the middle income and wealthy countries.
1: But eating less sugar isn't so straightforward, given that it's in so many products. And as humans, we're drawn to sweet, calorie-rich foods.
2: Check it out! Introducing the new and improved taste of Pepsi Zero Sugar. 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
1: But what about sugar substitutes? Could artificial sweeteners help us out here?
3: My name is James Suckling. I'm a research fellow at the Centre for Environment and Sustainability at the University of Surrey in the UK. And I've been working as part of the Sweet Project, looking at the environmental impact of high-intensity sweeteners or non-nutritive sweeteners, and trying to understand the ramifications of replacing added sugar with those sort of products in food and drink.
1: During the fittingly titled EU-funded Sweet Project, James looked at several sugar substitutes, or non-nutritive sweeteners, including stevia, sucralose, aspartame and neotame. The pros of these sugar substitutes are that they're zero calorie and come without the risk of tooth decay. And because they're super, super sweet, they can be used in tiny quantities. If you've had sugar-free soft drinks, then chances are you've had aspartame, an artificial sweetener that's about 200 times as sweet as sugar. Then there's neotame, which is 8,000 to 16,000 times as sweet.
3: It's incredibly sweet, which means you need milligrams to replace the amount of sugar.
1: According to James's research, the fact that these sweeteners are so intense means they have a much lower environmental impact than regular sugar. So aspartame, for example, produces up to 89% less greenhouse gas emissions than regular sugar. Stevia, a natural sweetener that comes from a plant, produces as little as 10% of the emissions of sugar, while neotame produces 99% less CO2.
3: We also looked at other impacts that may occur. So, for example, ozone depletion, eutrophication, which is in effect a measure of runoff of nutrients from farmland and things like that, so nitrates and phosphates, water consumption, all those metrics and more. And yeah, so on a sweetness basis, they tend to be lower environmental impact than sugar, which I think was a really interesting finding.
1: So in theory, replacing added sugars in our food and drinks with these sweeteners could significantly reduce the land use, water consumption and emissions associated with growing sugar beets and sugar cane. Artificial sweeteners are generally considered safe in limited amounts. But more research is also needed to determine the health effects of consuming them over a longer period. Ulbe believes artificial sweeteners are not the answer to dealing with the abundance of sugar in food, and that people could instead benefit from trying to reduce sweetness in their diet.
0: As an historian, I can see that we got used to more and more sugar and to more and more sweetness. So if we replace one type of sweetener, sucrose, by the artificial non-caloric sweetness, I don't think that is the solution to the problem. I think we have to work towards a diet that's less sweet, and that will be really the structural fundamental solution to our health problems.
1: This episode of Living Planet was researched and written by Natalie Muller. It was edited and produced by me, Neil King. Our sound engineer was Jonas Joosten. If you have any questions or story suggestions, send us a voice message to livingplanet@dw.com. And please do also let us know if this episode has changed the way you see sugar. 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

0: That's where we leave Deutsche Welle for now here on ABC News Radio. I'm Mandy Pressland. Shortly, our analogue listeners in Queensland will have AFL coverage as Gold Coast hosts Collingwood at Carrara. 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In Central Australia, it's 3:30. In the West, 2 o'clock. That's time for a news update.
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0: China says it's launched a Coast Guard patrol east of Taiwan to replace a Coast Guard task force whose presence off the island's coast has angered Taipei and caused disquiet in some western capitals. China's Coast Guard says the fleet will conduct law enforcement patrols in the area, adding it will strengthen patrols in what it calls China's jurisdictional waters. In response, Taiwan's Coast Guard says it's deployed monitoring vessels and will use all necessary measures to forcefully expel Chinese vessels harassing our waters. China claims democratically ruled Taiwan as its own territory, and maritime activities in the Taiwan Strait between them have long been a source of tension between Beijing and Taipei. US President Donald Trump has lauded the achievements of the United States to kick off a weekend of celebrations marking the 250th anniversary of the country's independence. He's praised American exceptionalism and leadership in a speech at the Mount Rushmore National Memorial in South Dakota. Mr. Trump says the United States will never quit and never fail.
2: At 250 years, America is the oldest republic on earth. We are the freest people on earth. We have the most righteous and enduring constitution on earth. We are the strongest and most powerful country on earth.
0: Venezuelan authorities say the death toll from last week's twin earthquakes has surpassed 2,600. It now stands at 2,645 and more than 12,000 wounded from the magnitude 7.2 and 7.5 quakes. Officials have avoided estimating the number of missing, though the United Nations has put that figure at as many as 50,000. The Federal Opposition Leader has taken aim at Pauline Hanson's One Nation in a speech before the Liberal Party faithful in Brisbane. Jack McKay reports.
3: Angus Taylor's latest attack on the resurgent minor party follows a string of opinion polls showing the federal coalition lagging behind One Nation. Speaking at the Liberal National Party convention in Brisbane, Mr. Taylor acknowledged the rise of Pauline Hanson's party in recent times, but he also accused One Nation of lacking direction.
4: The truth of One Nation is it's a one-person show. Always on the edge of disruption.
3: Mr. Taylor also used his address to reiterate his pledge to repeal the Labor government's changes to negative gearing and the capital gains tax discount.
0: The United Nations Educational, Scientific and Cultural Organization has recommended against placing the Great Barrier Reef on its official list of World Heritage Sites in danger. UNESCO's draft decision calls for a thorough assessment of the destruction caused by climate change and the most recent mass coral bleaching event. Federal Assistant Tourism Minister Nita Green says the government welcomes the decision.
5: It's incredibly important to protect this special icon, an icon that so many travellers visit from year to year, and an icon that supports 77,000 jobs. This decision that was released last night is a draft decision, but it recognises all of the work that the government's been putting into protecting the reef and managing the reef.
0: The New South Wales government says it's putting $12 billion towards local train manufacturing in the state, with two sites in the Hunter region earmarked for a new manufacturing facility. The new facility is expected to house construction for the new Tangara train fleet, which the government has committed to begin looking for replacements by early 2027. Transport Minister John Graham says the new train manufacturing facility will bring more jobs to the region.
6: This will mean hundreds of jobs

0: for the Hunter, both in the construction, but also then in the long-term manufacturing for these jobs. And it's not just in those two areas, it's also the long-term logistics chains that this will build.
1: Colombia has beaten Ghana 1-0 in their round of 32 match at the FIFA World Cup after Argentina squeezed past a determined Cape Verde 3-2. And Australia went down to Egypt on penalties after the two sides were locked at 1-1 at the end of extra time.

0: Matt Ryan to replace Patrick Beach as the goalkeeper. That didn't come off for him, sadly. And Harry Suter was the first to take a penalty. He blasted his shot way over the crossbar. Jackson Irvine and Owe Mabil both slotted their spot kicks, but Lucas Harrington, the 18-year-old central defender, hit the crossbar. Egypt converted their next one, and that was enough to send the Pharaohs through to the round of 16.
1: Pop star Taylor Swift has tied the knot with NFL player Travis Kelce in an elaborate ceremony at New York's Madison Square Garden. Up to 1,000 guests attended the wedding, which was officiated by comedian Adam Sandler. To the weather now in our capitals and in Brisbane, mostly clear. It's now 21 degrees. Sunny in Sydney, where it's 19. In the national capital, sunny. It's 12 degrees now in Canberra. In Melbourne, it's 12 also with a shower or two. Hobart, a possible shower. It's 8 degrees. Adelaide, partly cloudy, currently 12. Perth, partly cloudy. It's 18 degrees. And in Darwin, clear. It's now 31 degrees. We'll check tomorrow's weather outlook in the next hour here on ABC News Radio. Time now, though, to take you back to our broadcast partners at the BBC.
2: Six minutes past six, GMT. Welcome to Weekend from the BBC World Service with me, Julian Warwicker. With me throughout the programme, Colleen Graffey, law professor at Pepperdine Caruso Law School in California and a former US Deputy Assistant Secretary of State for Europe and Asia during the second George W. Bush administration. And in Istanbul is Kaya Genç, who's a Turkish writer and essayist. A word to you both about recent work and written work in both cases. Colleen, you've been researching and writing about the life and work of Colin Powell, former US Secretary of State. What's been involved in that? What have you found?
3: Well, the book, The Generals, has just been released, and I'll hold it close to the microphone so everyone can see
2: it. It's a very fine-looking book.
3: It's a fine-looking book and a heavy tome, and I just saw it in the bookstores in London, and so it's very exciting to see it. And this book was is edited by Ian Dale, and various authors took various chapters on generals. But I loved researching Colin Powell because I met him as I was joining the State Department, and he was so admired by everyone. He had such a great sense of humor, and so many people would tell their own personal stories of how he would engage individuals. But yet his story is, you know, being an individual growing up in the segregated South, joining the military at a time when it was a way of the future for him. But he tells about being able to go to Germany, being stationed in Germany, and so delighted that he can be going with his fellow officers to bars and restaurants, which he couldn't do in the U.S. segregated South at that time. But he's the first national security advisor, a black security advisor, joint chiefs of staff, and of course, secretary of state. And his wisdom in his view on when we should go to war, only when there's overwhelming force and we know what the end game is, and his Powell Doctrine, just a man of amazing integrity. And yet, unfortunately, he was caught up with the 2003 invasion of Iraq and how he sort of had to be dealing with that. So I loved it. And I'm also speaking at the Buxton International Literary Festival July 25th with Ian Dale and three generals. So we will be talking about generalship and modern warfare, learning the lessons of history. And of course, there's all this brewing talk of, are we heading towards a third world war? So we'll also talk about current military threats.
2: Yeah, we'll get on to the NATO summit later on in the program. Just on the Iraq war, I mean, as you say, he had to speak to the United Nations Security Council famously about the rationale for the Iraq war, and then later admitted that the speech contained substantial inaccuracies. I wonder how you reflect on that now and what you've said about that.
3: Yeah, I picked through it very, very carefully. And he started out by basing it on information that was already out there and then realized there was flaw after flaw and it was taking so much time. And he was in basically a time crunch because the schedule before the United Nations was planned. And then they started from ground zero to try and figure out what can we tangibly prove. And unfortunately, one of the sources was this individual who all the different security forces, security intelligence in France and Germany and the UK, they didn't realize they all had the same source. And so that wasn't realized until later.
2: Kaya, to you about your latest book, I think you said it was published in December. Was that right?
4: Yes,
2: this is Shahir. Tell us more.
4: Yes, it's a novel.

0: Are there any winners in the cost of living crisis? Has gambling become our national sport? How much more can our farmers survive? What's causing the algal bloom? Can we afford the energy transition?
1: Questions, they've never been more important. So the one thing we'll never question is our duty to keep asking. ABC News, keep asking.
2: And this is ABC News Radio with a check of our top stories before we take you back to the BBC. Eastern Standard Time, now 4:30. In Central Australia, it's 4:00. In Western Australia, 2:30. I'm Mandy Pressland.
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2: The UN agency has recommended against placing the Great Barrier Reef on its official list of World Heritage Sites in Danger. An overnight draft decision from UNESCO has praised joint water cleanup plans designed to protect the fragile marine ecosystem, but it wants a thorough assessment of the destruction caused by climate change and the most recent mass coral bleaching event. A long-term resident and small business owner in the Northern Territory mining town of Nhulunbuy says he and other businesses are being forced to close due to uncertainty over the town's future. In 2029, Rio Tinto will stop production at its bauxite mine outside Nhulunbuy, which over its lifespan has generated billions of dollars in profit and thousands of jobs for the region. Blue Douglas runs a handful of small businesses with his family, but says he'll soon have to leave town, criticising a lack of planning for a post-mining economy.
4: Less than 2 years to go now, probably, till Rio winds up their operation, and I don't know what my business looks like in 2 years' time. So I can't plan for that. So like many, many businesses,

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9: And thanks for being with us here on ABC News Radio. I'm Mandy Pressland with a news update, and in around 35 minutes we'll have this week's Pacific Review. Eastern Standard Time, now 5 o'clock. 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
9: Socceroos are reeling from their penalty shootout loss at the FIFA World Cup, while defending champion Argentina has survived a massive scare. ABC Sports' Amanda Shalala reports from New York.
11: Both sides had already qualified for the knockout stage but still went all out for the win in Miami. Davinson Sanchez thought he had the winner in stoppage time but was marginally offside. The South Americans still topped the group with that result. England finished on top of its group thanks to a 2-0 win over Panama. Harry Kane became the Three Lions' all-time leading tournament goalscorer with 11. And DR Congo's 3-1 victory over Uzbekistan has secured it a spot in the round of 32.
9: Prime Minister Anthony Albanese has taken to social media following the Socceroos' 4-2 loss to Egypt this morning. He's posted that it was a heartbreaking way to exit the World Cup after a great tournament, and that all Australians are proud of our Socceroos. Poultry farmers are being advised to put their free-range chickens into cages while federal and state authorities gather more evidence about the spread of bird flu. New South Wales reported its first suspected positive case of bird flu in a giant petrel on the mid-north coast yesterday, while other cases have been detected in Western and South Australia. The National Consultative Committee on Animal Diseases is advising producers to temporarily cage their free-range birds for safety, with a review in 2 weeks. Rules will be relaxed to allow those farmers to still label their eggs free-range in that time. Meantime, Queensland's Primary Industries Minister says the state faces a very real threat from the deadly H5 avian flu. Tony Perrott says he's concerned about the sheer scale of the damage a broader outbreak could do.
12: We've been preparing for a number of years, but the impact potentially on our native bird population, on our poultry industry, will be significant.
9: The Great Barrier Reef has avoided an in-danger listing in the latest draft decision by the UN's World Heritage Committee. An overnight UNESCO report has praised Australia's conservation work and ongoing commitment to the natural wonder. However, it gave a strict 2-year timeline to demonstrate significant water quality improvements. Queensland's Environment Minister Andrew Powell says it's a positive endorsement for the state.
13: It acknowledges all of the hard work by farmers, local governments and all the people on the ground, our scientists, in conjunction with the federal government. It does ask us to come back with reports, but that's all part of being a World Heritage listed site.
9: The federal opposition leader has used a keynote speech at the LNP state convention in Brisbane to launch another attack on One Nation. It follows a string of opinion polls showing the coalition's primary vote lagging behind Pauline Hanson's party. Angus Taylor told delegates One Nation lacks direction and substance when you look past its high-profile founder.
14: We are all watching, and we've all seen the growth of One Nation in recent times. But the truth of One Nation is it's a one-person show.
9: New South Wales Premier Chris Minns has reflected on the community efforts during the Bondi terrorist attack last December. Chris Minns has spoken at the Labor conference, saying members of the public risked their lives for the safety of strangers. He's made a specific mention of the Jewish community.
15: And here I want to pay a specific tribute to the Jewish community of New South Wales, who are still in mourning over the dead in Bondi, and yet have somehow found the strength and the grace to bind this city, this state and this country together.
9: The Tasmanian government has announced plans to introduce laws that would aim to protect people from the inappropriate sharing of intimate images. The proposed laws would include penalties for sharing or threatening to share revenge or deepfake pornography. Minister for Women and the Prevention of Family and Sexual Violence, Jo Palmer, says the laws are being drafted and consultation will be sought with victim survivors.
2: It is absolutely disgraceful that at any stage and in any way that an intimate image would be used and distributed publicly. These laws are about saying that is not okay and we will not stand for that here in Tasmania.
9: Independent State MP David O'Byrne says the minority Tasmanian government must do better if it wants to stay in power. Despite the resignations of former ministers Madeleine Ogilvie and Jane Harlett, Mr O'Byrne has told Stateline the government is yet to adequately deal with its integrity scandals. He says Madeleine Ogilvie misled Parliament and Jane Harlett still has questions to answer about her conduct.
16: I think there is a perception that the government has a problem with integrity. They do have a challenge with clear communication, responding to questions when required, and one minister in particular misled Parliament. So I think there is a growing concern and a growing perception that the government needs to do better.
9: Federal Energy Minister Chris Bowen says the country's healthy fuel stocks amid the US and Israeli war on Iran is evidence a calm approach to supply is working. Australia currently has 41 days of petrol on hand, 38 days of diesel and 34 days of jet fuel. More than 3.5 billion more litres of fuel is contracted to be delivered over the next month. Mr Bowen says those figures should be reassuring.
17: While the instability and uncertainty continues internationally, what also continues is Australia's fuel security in the face of this very big international challenge. It's been government and business working together so closely. While others called for rationing or said rationing was inevitable, the government had the view that a calm approach would see Australia through.
9: Millions of Iranians are expected to gather in Tehran for the funeral of Supreme Leader Ayatollah Ali Khamenei, who was killed along with members of his family in an airstrike after the US and Israel launched a war against Iran at the end of February. Representatives from over 100 countries are also expected to attend, including from Russia, Qatar and Oman. State TV footage shows thousands of grieving people gathered to pay their final respects. The coffins of the late Supreme Leader and some of his family members were unveiled inside a glass case on a stage at the Grand Masala Mosque. US President Donald Trump has hailed American achievements in a speech at the Mount Rushmore National Memorial in South Dakota to kick off a weekend of celebrations marking the 250th anniversary of American independence. Larry Buttrose reports.
18: In a speech filled with praise for his country, he also claimed American identity is under threat from what he called domestic radicals and extremists. But mostly it was lavish lauding of the U.S. and what it has achieved.
19: The United States of America is the most successful, most accomplished, most exceptional nation ever to exist in human history. And it is great to be your president.
18: But as Americans enjoy a special 4th of July this year, a dangerous heat wave is forcing the cancellation of dozens of parades, concerts and fireworks displays. As scientists warn, global warming is exacerbating summer heat across the Northern Hemisphere.
9: And residents of the US Pacific territories of Guam and the Northern Marianas are preparing for the arrival of a super typhoon. People are boarding up windows and stocking up on essential goods just months after another powerful typhoon hit the islands. Typhoon Barbie is approaching with sustained winds of more than 250 kilometres an hour. The storm is expected to slightly weaken before it arrives in the next few days, though the US National Weather Center says the current forecast track indicates a grim outlook for the Marianas. The UN High Commissioner for Human Rights, Volker Turk, says he fears for civilians trapped in the Sudanese city of Al Bayd. The paramilitary rapid support forces look set to take the city, which has been the focus of intense fighting with Sudan's army. Mr. Turk says it looks likely to be a repeat of the atrocities committed when the RSF overran the besieged city of Al-Fashir last year.
20: 3 days, 6,000 people got killed at least. We have seen kidnappings, abductions, mass rape. People disappeared. And that's what I fear will happen now in Al-Obeid.
9: Taylor Swift and Travis Kelce have married at Madison Square Garden in New York City. The secretive build-up to the nuptials culminated when a notice on a marquee outside the Manhattan Arena proclaimed "just married" after they proclaimed their vows. The wedding was officiated by actor Adam Sandler, with Swift's brother Austin serving as her man of honour and Kelce's brother Jason acting as best man. This fan, who travelled all the way from Florida to stand outside the event, says it's an amazing love story.
0: It's their love story to me. So if you follow Travis, he shot his shot by going to the Eras Tour. He's like, I gave her a bracelet with my number on it. He made it happen. Like, it happened. And it was, she couldn't have written a better love story. You know, it was just so sweet. It's like a real life rom-com. And I love that.
9: To sport, and Australia is out of the FIFA World Cup, losing to Egypt in a penalty shootout. The Socceroos lost the shootout 4-2 after a scoreless extra time. Australia trailed 1-0 after a goal in the 13th minute to Egypt. The Socceroos levelled in the second half through an own goal by Mohamed Hani. Passionate supporters of both sides turned out in Adelaide to watch the match. Talia Fay was at the live site.
21: Soccer fanatics in the thousands gathered at the drive near Adelaide Oval. For those that braved the cold, it was a nail-biting game, but it ended in disappointment, with the Socceroos losing out.
22: I had work at 9 o'clock in the morning, and now I thought I was going to have some good news to tell.
23: There's a bit of work that we need to do.
21: Egypt supporters at the site erupted in cheers at their win, but say Australia played well.
24: Unfortunately, when it comes to Egyptian football, no one can beat us.
21: Many fans say they're now looking forward to the next World Cup.
9: Colombia has claimed a 1-0 win over Ghana in their FIFA World Cup round of 32, clashing Kansas City. Yon Arias put his side ahead in the 14th minute. Colombia finished the match with 61% of possession. It will now face off against Switzerland in the round of 16. To sport at home in the AFL in Launceston, Hawthorn 90 has gone down to Melbourne 125. At Canberra's Manuka Oval, GWS Giants have accounted for Fremantle 109-88. To rugby league, in round one of the NRLW at Robina, the home ground advantage has failed to assist Gold Coast Titans, who have lost to Sydney Roosters 34-10. Close to full-time at Sydney's Jubilee Stadium, Canberra Raiders lead St George Illawarra Dragons 20-4. And in rugby union, the Wallabies host Ireland tonight in the new Nations Championship. The match at the Sydney Football Stadium is a sellout.

0: Check of Sunday's weather in your capital city, Brisbane. Partly cloudy, 12 to 22. The range now 18 degrees. Sydney, showers increasing, 11 to 17. It's now 15. Canberra, morning frost and partly cloudy, 0 overnight, then 12 the high. It's now 8 degrees. Melbourne, cloudy for you, 8 tonight, then 14 tomorrow. You're on 12 degrees. Hobart, cloudy overnight, 4 degrees, then 11 the top. It's 7 now. In Adelaide, 5 to 15 your range and partly cloudy, 12 degrees currently. In Perth, 17 now. Tomorrow, 9 to 21 degrees with showers increasing. And in Darwin, 21 to 33 tomorrow, a sunny Sunday. It's now 31 degrees. 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Australia is out of the FIFA World Cup, losing to Egypt in a penalty shootout. The devastating loss came after a penalty shootout in which two of the Socceroos' best players, including 18-year-old Lucas Harrington, failed to score, giving Egypt a 4-2 victory.
1: The shot. Flip to the back post, Ashura! And the opening goal for Egypt. The Egyptian line, he does that now. Good delivery! Oh, wonderful goal! What a moment! Second before giving it to Matt Ryan. He came off the bench. From the spot, here's the Sampaoli captain. And that's Rabia. Would be able to keep Australia in touch, and Mohamed Salah. And a couple of exhales, and it's Harrington, and he's hit to send Egypt through, and he does. Heartbreak for Australia.
0: After the nail-biting match, Prime Minister Anthony Albanese issued a statement saying it's a heartbreaking way to exit the World Cup after a great tournament. All Australians are proud of our Socceroos. And Socceroos supporters braved the cold at fan sites around the country to watch the match.
2: Absolutely devastated after a beautiful World Cup campaign to end it off like that. After the boys tried their best, it was devastating for everyone around us.
3: Yeah, pretty disappointing in the end. Look, really proud of the boys. We pulled through, got that goal back to make it level. Really strong from our defence, and just unlucky not to get them on penalties.
4: I was come here 1 a.m. before 3 hours to find a set, to come first one. Really, thank you for everyone, and thank you for Egyptian people for doing today. Egypt.
5: We had possession. We had possession of the ball pretty much the whole game. Came down to pens. Missed two goals. They won by luck. That's what I reckon.
0: Early rising supporters who turned out around the country, and here's what Socceroos coach Tony Popovich had to say about the loss.
6: Yeah, it is. I've always maintained it's a wonderful group. They showed how good they are tonight. Yeah, at this moment right now, everything's a little bit tough to take, but I think I'm sure every Australian is proud of the group and what they did throughout the tournament, and tonight the effort they put in. I'm sure their families and friends and every Australian back home that's watched will be very proud tonight.
0: Socceroos coach Tony Popovich speaking after the Aussies' loss to Egypt. A former Socceroos captain says there is a silver lining in Australia's loss. Craig Foster says things may not have gone the way fans hoped, but the players have gained experience that will make them much stronger for the next tournament.
7: What we really wanted in this World Cup was, of course, to progress further, but at the same time to get experience for this new generation. They are special. Lucas is special. And we needed them in these moments. It doesn't matter if he scores or doesn't score. He's experienced it now. He knows what it's like. Next time he'll score. And in 4 years' time, we'll do better.
0: That's former Socceroos captain Craig Foster.

0: The federal government has welcomed a draft decision from UNESCO World Heritage Centre that recognises Australia's ongoing commitment to the protection and management of the Great Barrier Reef. The decision, released this morning, recognises ongoing conservation efforts and progress on water quality, fisheries management and climate change, and mandates continued efforts to ensure the reef's long-term resilience. Assistant Minister for Tourism Nita Green says the government welcomes UNESCO's decision not to list the reef as endangered.
1: I'm very pleased to say that last night the UNESCO World Heritage Centre released a draft decision into the Great Barrier Reef, which recognises Australia's continued efforts to protect and manage this important icon. Australia welcomes UNESCO's decision to not list the reef as endangered and recognise all of the work that's been going into protecting the reef and managing the reef for many years now. We know that it's incredibly important to protect this special icon, an icon that so many travellers visit from year to year, and an icon that supports 77,000 jobs. This decision that was released last night is a draft decision, but it recognises all of the work that the government's been putting into protecting the reef and managing the reef. We've committed with the Queensland Government since 2014 over $5 billion to protect this important natural asset and this important economic asset as well. And that's exactly what this decision recognises overnight. Now, this is a decision that will be considered by the World Heritage Committee in a matter of weeks, and we look forward to the final decision being recognised. But what's significant about this decision is that it only asks Australia to come back with a progress report in 2028 and a full conservation report in 2029 to be considered in 2030. This is the first time in quite a few years since we've been working to restore the Great Barrier Reef under this government that we've had such an extensive reporting period put to us. We're excited by that. We've been working constructively with UNESCO, and I know everyone who relies on the reef for their job, every Australian that loves to see the reef in their backyard, will be excited by this decision.
0: That's the Federal Assistant Minister for Tourism, Nita Green. The fragile ceasefire between the US and Iran appears to be holding, but one of the world's most strategically important waterways remains under intense scrutiny. The Strait of Hormuz has proved to be Iran's key bargaining chip to end the strikes and bring the US to the negotiating table. The BBC has been given permission to report from the Strait, revealing how Iranians are living through the crisis. Nawal Al-Maghafi reports.
2: We're on a fisherman's boat off the coast of Iran, heading into the Strait of Hormuz. For months, this waterway has been a global bottleneck, a crucial weapon Iran has unleashed to tip the balance in this war.
3: We are right at the heart of the Strait of Hormuz, and behind me is an international ship that's been captured by the Iranians, and there are many more that are waiting to get through. It's easy to forget how vital what they're carrying is for day-to-day life, things like fuel and fertilizer, and when they're being held, prices go up for all of us.
2: In peacetime, around a fifth of the world's traded oil and gas pass through these waters. Just across from the Strait in Doha, Washington and Tehran are trying to shape the story of this war, both fighting for victory. Bandar Abbas sits on Iran's southern coast, close to the narrowest point of the strait. It's home to the conventional navy and the navy arm of the Islamic Revolutionary Guard Corps. The city has sustained heavy attacks and been a key target for the US and Israel. In the busy university neighborhood, this is all that's left of what was once a residential building.
4: The people who were attacked here included military personnel and also civilians who lived in the building, including children. They were all asleep. They lived here, but it wasn't a military base.
2: With a fragile ceasefire in place, people have flocked to the city's bustling market. Most are reluctant to speak to us. Fatima's son lost his job in the war. Her family now relies solely on her income.

0: come. We didn't want a war. Trump wanted a war. He attacked us unexpectedly. We didn't want this.
1: A few stalls down, Masume also agrees to speak to us.
2: Every war is a problem. It causes a lot of economic issue, but that's war. Everyone needs to get used to it. We need to be patient.
1: Mehdi Nobani has been mayor of Bandar Abbas since 2021.
3: There are many in Israel and in Washington who say this war has been a success. They've killed your supreme leader. They've killed multiple military commanders. They've attacked military sites, weapons depots, radar sites. What would you say to that?
4: Not at all. Iran has been successful.

0: from the Strait of Hormuz. Meantime, in Iran, millions of people are expected to attend the funeral of former Supreme Leader Ali Khamenei, who was killed by joint US-Israeli strikes on Tehran in February. The ceremony comes amid a fragile ceasefire between Iran and the United States. Middle East analyst Ali Mamouri says the funeral is a huge event.
1: It's 4 days, full details and very nuanced plan, starting from Monday, 6th of July, until 9th of July. So there will be a very large funeral in Tehran and in Qom, in two main Iranian cities. Then the body will be moved to Iraq, another country, the neighboring country. There will be another funeral in Karbala and Najaf, which is the holy cities of Shiites. It's something similar to Vatican for Catholics. And then the body will be returned to Mashhad, and it will be buried there next to the eighth Imam of Shiite religion.
2: Why the trip to Iraq then? Is it not unusual for a leader of one country to then go and have a funeral service in a neighboring country?
1: Of course, this is what I called it in my latest article as geopolitics of grief. And there are a lot of sociology literature about it, that how the collective ritual and how the collective memories of different communities get redesigned during this kind of ritual. So the Islamic Republic is sending a message that the resistance axis still is alive, and the Iran influence in the region through religion and politics is still alive.

0: The resistance axis still is alive, and the Iran influence in the region through religion and politics is still alive. There is a convergence of ideology, religion, and politics, and Iraq in particular is very significant because it's the birthplace of Shiism, and it has the main religious cemetery there, seminary there, so it's all important for Iran to show this influence, to show the continuity of the Islamic Republic and show its regional influence as well.
1: Ali, what are the red flags that people are waving here? Obviously, there's the national flag, but what are the red ones?
0: Yeah, of course. I said this is a convergence of three elements. So this is related to the religious element. It's a memorial of third Shiite Imam, who was killed as well in a battle, in a very difficult and also grave situation. And that's what Shiite religion until now memorized this time during Muharram for 10 days. So this is also a message that this is the continuity of that legacy.
1: What do you make of the people that have been invited and indeed the foreign leaders that are there?
0: Yeah, of course. That was also another part of the very big preparation. The body was located in the dome of the founder of Islamic Republic, Ayatollah Khomeini, and delegations from different countries, even rival countries like Saudi Arabia, came, and also very important international power like Russia, they came and they pay respect, in addition to countries belonging to the resistance axis. So this is also another message that Iran is holding strong. The war has not changed anything, and it's the winner of the war, and it's the continuity of the founder of the Islamic Republic, and there is no way to deal with Iran apart of negotiation and mutual respect.
1: Do you think, Ali, that over this period of mourning, of funeral services, will we likely see an appearance of the new supreme leader, his son?
0: I don't think so, because there is a very big security concern for the Islamic Republic. They don't want to the new leader to get affected. So it seems to me that it won't be public at the moment.
1: One final thought. The crowds are huge today, and I'm sure they will be. We are told constantly that the resistance, the uprising in Iran, is huge as well. The people that are out there, are they being forced to be out there, or are they mourning their leader?
0: Not at all. The Islamic Republic before the war was at its lowest legitimacy, but the war gave it a golden opportunity to revive and a new breath. So now people can see there is two options, either war and destruction of their countries, countries similar to Libya, Afghanistan, Iraq, Syria, or just holding this government and supporting it and waiting for a reform in a proper situation. So this gave some kind of opportunity to the Islamic Republic to repair the legitimacy to some extent.
2: That's Middle East analyst Ali Mamouri there speaking with Lorna Dunkley. On this 4th of July, America has started to celebrate 250 years of independence from the British. Midnight on the country's east coast has marked a quarter of a millennium since the Declaration of Independence was officially adopted. At Times Square in New York, a number of ball drops are marking the occasion, one for each time zone in the United States. In South Dakota, Donald Trump has made a speech at Mount Rushmore, where he's previously suggested adding his own image. Events marking the United States' semi-quincentennial will tonight wrap up in Washington when President Trump addresses a crowd on the National Mall before a massive fireworks show.
3: And by the grace of God, the United States of America is the most successful, most accomplished, most exceptional nation ever to exist in human history. And it is great to be your president.
2: President Trump speaking at Mount Rushmore in South Dakota. And as the United States celebrates its 250th birthday, polls show many Americans have a negative outlook about the state of their country and the nation's future. Planet America's John Barron has more.
4: Once again, Americans are celebrating their nation's birthday, the 250th anniversary of the signing of the Declaration.

0: of independence from Britain in 1776.
1: The Great American Birthday Party.
0: 50 years ago, America had every reason to feel uneasy. After assassinations, Vietnam, Watergate, resignations, the oil shock, inflation, and Paul McCartney's 1976 Wings Over America tour. And yet, as the bicentennial celebration rolled around in 1976, most Americans were feeling pretty good. Polls showed only 15% of Americans were pessimistic about the future in July 1976. 50 years later, at the semi-quincentennial, that's risen to 41%. And this guy isn't helping. For some reason, optimism, once a defining characteristic of America, is ebbing away. At the same time, patriotism has become more partisan. But why? In 1976, President Gerald Ford made sure the celebrations weren't all about him, even though it was an election year.
2: This union of corrected wrongs and expanded rights has brought the blessings of liberty to 215 million Americans, but the struggle for life, liberty, and the pursuit of happiness is never truly won.
0: Half a century ago, 66% of Republicans and 63% of Democrats, almost the same number, said they were interested in celebrating the bicentennial. This year, and the margin between the two parties has blown out by 30 percentage points. Republicans are jazzed, while Democrats are giving it a collective shrug. Maybe that's because President Donald Trump is making it all about him, merging his own 80th birthday events in June with America's 250th, describing the July 4th semi-quincentennial celebration as
3: the most spectacular Trump rally of them all, a tribute to America.
0: Overall, just 19% of Americans say the signers of the Declaration of Independence would be pleased with how the country has turned out. And there too is a partisan divide, with 25% of Republicans saying the founders would be proud compared to just 13% of Democrats. Yet, while the United States is becoming more divided and less confident about the future, the majority still think America has made progress towards its founding ideals, including all men being created equal. It's down from 77% in 1976 to 69% today, but all in all, not too bad. So, happy birthday, America.
4: Make a wish. Ha!
5: Planet America's John Barron with that report, with editing by Gina Thompson. Well, to the other big US celebration this weekend, star couple Taylor Swift and Travis Kelce have tied the knot at New York's Madison Square Garden. The heatwave gripping the city wasn't enough to keep the couple's most famous friends from stepping out to celebrate the nuptials. Gigi Hadid, Carly Kloss, Hugh Grant and Ethan Hawke are among the A-listers to attend. Details of the event were a closely guarded secret prior to the big day, which only fueled anticipation and speculation. CNN's Elizabeth Wagmeister reports from Madison Square Garden.
6: So after months, weeks of everything being shrouded in secrecy, we have official confirmation. Taylor Swift and Travis Kelce are married. Signs went up outside of MSG in purple saying just TNT. Of course, Taylor and Travis married, illuminating across the city. This is probably Taylor's way to show the fans, to bring the fans in. Hey, we have this big public sign. Even though everything is private and secret inside, you now know what it's going on at MSG, which is one of her favorite venues where she's performed for so many times over the years. Now, here's something that was not on my bingo card. Guess who the officiant was? Adam Sandler. This comes from an official press release from Taylor's representative, Tree Payne, who gives us these following details. I'm reading directly from this right now. Taylor and Travis did not have bridesmaids or groomsmen. Instead, her brother, Austin Swift, served as Taylor's man of honor. And Jason Kelce, of course, Travis Kelce's brother, served as his best man. The ceremony was joined both families together and was officiated by friend Adam Sandler. Now, the bride and groom both wore Christian Dior, and Taylor Swift wore Cartier jewelry, and both of their shoes were custom made by Christian Louboutin. So look, we have all the details.

0: again, Taylor bringing her fans into this moment by announcing this to the world again after weeks, months of secrecy. But there's a lot of curtains outside of MSG. We did get some glimpses before of celebrities coming in, everyone from Jennifer Lopez to Hugh Grant, Benson Boone, but we can't really see anything else inside. But they're married. Congrats to the happy couple.
1: And that is CNN reporting there. Elizabeth Wagmeister confirming that Taylor Swift and Travis Kelce are now a married couple, reporting there from New York City. This is ABC News Radio, and we'll have another update for you in 25 minutes, but it's time now for Pacific Review.
2: Hello, I'm Liam Fox and welcome to Pacific Review. We'll take a look at the big stories from the region over the past week. Coming up, a mixed response in Vanuatu to the new security pact with Australia. A notorious criminal gang runs riot in Papua New Guinea's second biggest city. And Pacific Islanders pressure Australia to join a global ban on nuclear weapons. We'll have more on those stories coming up. This program is brought to you from the lands of the Yagara and Turrbal people. First, the El Niño weather system is already starting to bite, with crop damage and water shortages being felt across the region. Governments are racing to prepare for what could be one of the most damaging El Niños on record. Jordan Fennell reports.
3: Many farmers in Papua New Guinea's highlands recently woke to a devastating sight. Frost had destroyed their crops.
4: In the last few weeks, we've seen frost and ice. You know, I saw a picture of a child holding a large sheet of solid ice early in the morning. And that in itself shows just how concerning it is for farmers in the highlands.
3: Prolonged dry weather and clear skies sent overnight temperatures plunging. And PNG journalist Scott Wade says the impact will be felt far beyond the highlands.
4: You know, in the highlands, a lot of the surplus ends up in places like Port Moresby. They supply the mines, they supply Lee City, Medang, with fresh vegetables. Now, if that one region is affected by frost or drought or any severe weather event, then we've got a whole country that is going to face an increase in the prices of goods and services, the prices of food.
3: It's an early warning of what this El Niño could bring. Every 3 to 7 years, an extended period of warmer water temperatures in the central and eastern Pacific Ocean causes a shift in atmospheric circulation. Dr. Leanne Webb leads Pacific Climate Projections for Australia's peak scientific body, the CSIRO, and she says the effects of this El Niño will be wide-ranging across the region.
5: So while some areas may experience drought, others may face heavy rainfall and flooding.
3: Dr. Webb says that 20 countries in the central and western Pacific, including PNG, Solomon Islands, Tonga, Samoa and Vanuatu, are forecast to receive less rain than usual.
5: So the dry conditions may lead to water shortage and even drought, reduced crop production, therefore, increased risk of wildfires, and then this adds to the stress on food security and the livelihoods of the people in the communities.
3: While countries including Nauru, Kiribati and Marshall Islands will get more rainfall than what they would generally expect.
5: Where there might be more rainfall, there may be increased risk of flooding and coastal inundation, water contamination and damage to infrastructure. This El Niño will also potentially impact health. The increased rainfall can bring higher chances for waterborne disease, for example, like typhoid, or illnesses caused by mosquitoes like dengue.
3: In Papua New Guinea, the president of the Farmers and Settlers Association, Wilson Thompson, says now that El Niño has been declared, people need to know about it.
6: So what we need to do is get the right information out, send it, look, there's a drought, it's coming. And you need to prepare yourself.
3: Prime Minister James Marape has ordered that every province and district in PNG identify vulnerable communities and water supplies while the national government develops a coordinated response plan. And across the Pacific, other countries are also preparing. Solomon Islands has activated its national drought response plan. Tonga has issued drought alerts and warnings across the country. And Vanuatu is urging communities that depend on rainwater to begin conserving supplies.
7: First of all, people who use rainwater will be the first ones to be affected.
3: The director of Vanuatu's meteorology services, Levu Anfalu, says falling water levels could affect everything from household supplies to electricity generation.
7: And also, if you look at energy, so you know a particular amount of water is needed to drive the turbines, so a certain volume. So probably that will also affect the energy sector, especially those areas where you have hydropower.
3: This El Nino is predicted to be one of the strongest on record. And the CSIRO's Dr. Webb explains that climate change is amplifying that threat.
5: It's likely that greenhouse warming will enhance the El Nino-related sea level extremes, and an increase in the variability of the sea surface temperature across the Pacific translates into an increase in the frequency and magnitude of, for example, marine heat waves.
3: At SPREP, the Pacific's leading environmental agency, climate science director Celessa Nime says those marine heat waves could be devastating.
8: So if you look at the compounding impact of this of both clear skies and the lower sea level in the western side of the Pacific, a lot of the shallow reefs will be exposed. So it has a lot of impact on, you know, corals, coral bleaching, marine life. There is usually some places where there will be algal blooms. There will be more events that will be experienced by some of these countries where marine heat wave, all of a sudden they will see fish dying.
3: The El Nino is slow moving and is expected to peak between November and January.
8: It will be tough months ahead for the region.
3: And Mr. Nime is urging communities to follow their local meteorological services and prepare now.
2: That story from Jordan Fennell, with additional reporting by Vanuatu reporter Lily Rose Wellwell and PNG reporter Belinda Cora. After months of prolonged and at times acrimonious negotiations, the leaders of Vanuatu and Australia have signed a new security pact called the Nakamal Agreement. Both countries agreed to water down key clauses Australia had sought, aimed at limiting Chinese investment in Vanuatu's ports, airports and telecommunications by blocking third-party involvement in critical infrastructure. Instead, the new agreement says Vanuatu will consult Australia on proposed third-party engagement in Vanuatu's critical infrastructure, which must remain free from militarisation, any form of foreign interference or unauthorised access. There's been a mixed response in Vanuatu. Former four-time Prime Minister of Vanuatu, Sato Kilman, says the agreement undermines his country's traditional non-aligned foreign policy outlook of being friends to all and enemies to none. Here he is speaking to our Vanuatu reporter, Lily Rose Wellwell.
9: From what is inserted in this agreement, my personal view is I don't think it's healthy. We're talking about a very sensitive issue. Security, which is, you know, we talk about climate change, of course, but anything to do with the policing or the military and things, it is a sensitive issue. And I think every country should be able to have the option of deciding what is best for their countries. Now, with this agreement, yes, Vanuatu will be signing, agreeing to it. But I think the important thing we must not forget is that it is a contract. And if we are going to talk about security, it is a contract in security. So I don't think that is very healthy for any country.
10: It took 10 months for the Vanuatu government to reach the agreed text before they signed the agreement. Do you think that will affect the relationship between Australia and Vanuatu, or it will further strengthen it as the two premises have already mentioned?
9: Oh, definitely for the main bulk of the agreement will definitely benefit Vanuatu. But I what I'm saying is there's one or two clauses in there which I don't think is healthy. But I also know that there's provisions for amendments and things. Maybe later on down the road, if someone or a government decides that, no, we want to amend this, then the chances are that the provision is there and it can be pursued.
10: On the relationship of Vanuatu being friends to all, enemies to none, do you think this was the right approach that the government has taken to ensure that Vanuatu is friends to all, have bilateral relationships to all, including China?
9: No, definitely not. I think, you know, friends to all and enemy to none is something that our fathers during the independence struggle and non-independence decided that we will take the new land, which is a good one. I think at times we struggle to honor that for one reason or another. But with this agreement, again, you can see that it seems to be saying that we are not non-aligned. Because if we are, then we should be free to do whatever we want, as long as it's a mutually benefit to both parties or to all parties.
2: Former Vanuatu Prime Minister Sato Kilman speaking to Lily Rose Wellwell. Meanwhile, Solomon Islands' new Prime Minister says there's a growing consensus in the region in support of his idea for a regional security agreement. Matthew Wale floated the concept with Prime Minister Anthony Albanese during his visit to Canberra last month. Mr. Wale is also chair of the Pacific Islands Forum and had a speech at the Forum Secretariat in Suva, said bilateral security agreements are not enough. He also sat down for an interview with our Fiji reporter, Lide Mavono.
11: Speaking to forum staff, diplomats and civil society in Suva, Prime Minister Wale said the region can no longer just talk about collective security. It needs to build it.
12: As leaders, we should never shy away from considering bold ideas that strengthen our collective security and provide greater certainty for future generations. This includes exploring whether there is value in a stronger regional framework that reflects our shared commitments and gives enduring expression to the security principles we have agreed together.
11: Minutes later, in his interview with the ABC, he went further, putting a number on how far that consensus has already spread.
12: I think there is a growing consensus. All the leaders that I've spoken to since Australia see that there is a genuine need. There are gaps that such an architecture would help to plug.
11: He says the region can no longer afford to be caught flat-footed on defence.
12: We cannot continue naively fumbling our way in terms of issues to do with defence security.
11: It comes as Australia prepares to sign the Vuvale partnership with Fiji. The Solomon Islands is running its own bilateral track and Prime Minister Wale is putting a timeline on it.
12: The Solomons itself, we have, of course, commenced our own treaty negotiations with Australia. We're hoping to conclude such a treaty before the end of 2026.
11: But he cautions bilateral deals with Canberra and Wellington won't be enough on their own.
12: Bilateral treaties between Australia and or New Zealand and member countries of the Pacific Islands Forum are important, but will not plug all the gaps that a regional platform would afford us.
11: In his speech, Prime Minister Wale also made clear he's not interested in more talk about results.
12: We must move with greater purpose, greater urgency, and greater resolve. Our success will ultimately be measured by what changes in the lives of Pacific Islanders.
11: Heading into his first Pacific Island Forum leaders meeting, Prime Minister Wale says climate change and energy security will dominate the agenda issues sharpened by the current fuel crisis and the upcoming co-hosted Conference of the Parties, or COP. He's also open about the limited time he has to make his mark, both at home and in the region.
12: I myself have a very short runway to show my worth as a leader in Solomon Islands before the next general elections in 2028.
11: And on what kind of Pacific Island Forum leadership he wants to model, the former civil society activist has a simple message for the region's agencies and civil servants.
12: We're strong when we're together, and our voice is loudest when we speak as one.
2: Solomon Islands Prime Minister Matthew Wale there, Lide Mavono reporting. Authorities in Papua New Guinea's second biggest city are warning the parents of gang members to come forward or risk arrest and even eviction. Police have linked the Operation Brukim Tulite gang, also known as OBT,
13: to a series of armed robberies, break-ins and murders across Lae. Some members are as young as 13 years old, as Natasha Emick reports.
14: The impact of OBT gang violence in Lae

0: is deeply personal for Oswin Beretta. His brother, Cassie Terry, was shot and killed during a robbery last month.
1: He had a gunshot at the abdomen, the left side, on a close range, using a buckshot that damaged his intestine and his the left liver, which caused his death.
0: It happened near Cassie's home in Lae's Kangkamung settlement on the 17th of June, as he was on his way to work as a security guard.
1: Cassie was supposed to be on shift at about 3 o'clock in the morning. Every time when he walks out from that settlement, he is also guarded by his brother-in-law just for safety reasons because of the OET and all these things. So whilst they were walking out, they were attacked by those OET people, or what do you call it?
0: Their brother-in-law, David Songo, also died of his injuries.
1: He was hit by a metal or something at the back of the head, causing a fracture in the brain that he lost his life.
0: David was a final year accounting student, while Cassie was the breadwinner for his family.
1: This is the biggest problem in Lae. We see OBT people walking at night, lawlessness. They carry guns and weapons. Like, we need authorities to eradicate those type of people and send them home or do something, at least to ease the pains of people who are victims of these things.
0: Freelance journalist Sylvester Gawi has spent years reporting on the OBT in Lae. He says the group operates across the city's outer settlements, often targeting vulnerable communities in the early hours of the morning when the police presence is limited.
2: They don't have rules and they don't have separate people that they target. They just prey on anyone, any family that is vulnerable like that. They don't have good protection. They don't have good fencing. They don't have good security.
0: Police estimate the OBT gang is made up of around 30 to 40 men and boys. But Sylvester says the ages of some of the members getting caught is alarming.
2: Yeah, it's sometimes shocking. You don't expect, you know, kids like as young as 12, 13 years old. They're all minors.
0: He says older, often previously convicted men are recruiting youths in the settlements. He says programs already exist in Lae to help disadvantaged youths find work and wants to encourage more of them to leave gang life before it's too late.
2: Yeah, my message to young people is let's marginalize them being a criminal. You can be someone better than OBT. Crime doesn't pay. Crime only ends your life.
0: The Lord Mayor of Lae, Jacob Maragu, says it's been an ongoing struggle for authorities to pinpoint exactly where these OBT members are living in the outer settlements, especially when people aren't coming forward with what they know.
3: As a Lord Mayor, I still think that the community leaders, some in the leaders, knows what is happening, and they are maybe benefiting in a way, or maybe they are afraid of reporting.
0: He says authorities will now resort to holding parents and family members of these OBT members to account.
3: Some of these OBT guys, we need to identify them or their parents. They have to come and see us, and we have to find some way forward.
0: He warns if they don't, they risk being evicted from the city.
3: There are people who's uppering when we identify it will be arrested, and a severe punishment will be taken, and you might lose your property or you might lose your residence. And that's the only way forward now.
0: Deputy Prime Minister and Lae MP John Rosso also told the local media last week that people with links to the OBT could face eviction.
3: The parents, I think they are responsible in a way they are, the way I see. If they are continuing to do that, we will definitely ask them to leave the city. And they will not only leave the city, they will be arrested for harboring and creating this issue in the city.
0: The crackdown comes as community frustration in Lae over the OBT continues to grow. Members of the public killed an alleged OBT gang member and critically injured another in retaliation after a botched armed robbery in Nine Mile on the 20th of June. The mayor says while he understands people are angry, he prefers they do not take the law into their own hands.
3: Good citizens are on very high alert. They've already got the law into their hands by cutting three or four of them. As I'm talking, they had them all. So, you know, that is a message called to the city. If you continue your OBT, you'll be guilty. And today, there's nobody coming forward and claiming the body and saying, I'm bringing the complaint. And that's a setback, you see.
0: He said it should be a warning for gang members.
3: And if you're caught in the action, or if you're caught in the action and you are shot dead, you might lose justice. You better stop.
4: That was Lae's Lord Mayor, Jacob Marigau, ending that report from Natasha Emick. Finally, a group of Pacific anti-nuclear activists joined Australian campaigners in Canberra to try and persuade the Australian government to sign the United Nations Treaty on the Prohibition of Nuclear Weapons. Prime Minister Anthony Albanese pledged to do so while in opposition, but has yet to fulfil his commitment. As Kyle Evans reports, the activists' mission is timely, coming 80 years after the first nuclear test on Bikini Atoll in the Marshall Islands.

0: Islands.
1: Maxine Goodwin was just a teenager when her father succumbed to cancer in 1981. But what he told her on his deathbed has stayed with her ever since.
2: So my father had told us when I was quite young that he'd been in an aeroplane that made contact with radioactive cloud.
1: Maxine's father was a radio mechanic in the Royal Australian Air Force. At age 20, he was stationed at Onslow in Western Australia, a sleepy town that would become the staging area for the first of several British nuclear tests carried out on Australian soil, Operation Hurricane.
2: And my father was the only radio mechanic in that detachment, and his role was to obviously service the Dakota aircraft, but also he was responsible for, according to the his records, special equipment for tests.
3: They should be clear.
1: The Douglas C-47 Dakota was a support aircraft during the operation, used mainly for logistics and coastal patrols. But they also conducted radiation surveys, with historical records even showing at least one of the aircraft flew directly through a radiation cloud following detonation.
2: The day after the test was when the scientists decided that they would take two Dakota aircraft into the air and look specifically for fallout. So he told us he was in a plane. He didn't give us the details, you know, he didn't tell us the date or any of that background information. That was all we knew.
1: For 20 years, he hardly mentioned his time at Onslow. Then out of nowhere, he was diagnosed with lymphoma at age 42. In the years before his death, Maxine's family began to believe that his diagnosis might be more than just bad fortune.
2: My mother and my father became aware of, you know, the whistleblowers in the news, like Avon Hudson and Rick Johnson, you know, talking about, you know, their mates that are dying. So I think that's what sort of piqued their interest in whether there is this connection between his illness and all the other service personnel that were getting sick, potentially. That is the cause of his illness, his cancer, because there is no family history.
1: Sadly, Maxine's story echoes that of many in the Pacific impacted by Cold War nuclear testing. Merawalesi Tuilau is a rights activist at the Fiji Veterans and Families Association. She says nuclear testing carried out on Christmas Island in Kiribati has had an intergenerational impact on Fiji soldiers who served in the British military during the Cold War.
4: There is huge lingering effects of cancer, development of thyroid, leukemia, and Fiji is not advanced in medical or in the radiation side of nuclear weapons. So we really still struggling to get them treated or diagnosed properly.
1: It's the same story in the Marshall Islands, where the United States carried out 67 nuclear tests across Bikini and Eniwetok Atoll in the 40s and 50s. Here's Reverend James Bhagwan, General Secretary of the Pacific Conference of Churches.
5: When you hear the word Bikini, you don't think about a nuclear test in a Pacific Island country. You think about swimsuits. And then the impact of these people who were forcibly removed from their home, the huge birth defects and cancer issues that have affected the generations of people, not only those who were present in the area, but their generations afterwards.
1: That message will be reinforced today when Reverend Bhagwan, along with Merawalesi, lead an anti-nuclear delegation to the steps of Australian Parliament in Canberra. The event coincides with the 80th anniversary of the first Bikini test. Their mission? To urge the government to sign the UN Treaty on the Prohibition of Nuclear Weapons, something Prime Minister Anthony Albanese pledged to do whilst in opposition in 2018.
6: It will effectively mean that they can't be facilitated, stored, manufactured, deployed. It is a comprehensive block on engagement with nuclear weapons.
1: That's Dave Sweeney, co-founder of the International Campaign to Abolish Nuclear Weapons.
6: It is absolutely crystal clear. Sign the treaty and we tell our AUKUS nuclear weapons state partners, they may be welcome, but their nuclear weapons are absolutely not.
1: More than half the nations in the world have signed up to the treaty, but Australia's situation is complicated, says Mr. Sweeney. He says while the government has publicly supported a nuclear-free world, Australia's relationship with the US is the biggest thing preventing the government from putting pen to paper. To do so could potentially restrain Washington from deploying or transporting a weapon through Australia if it needed to, thanks to its shared ownership of military bases. Reverend

0: Bhagwan said in a time of heightened tensions both in the Pacific and across the globe, an Australian signature will go a long way.
1: At a time where we see increased militarization in our region with AUKUS, with the Quad, and you know this buildup of military engagement, it is really important that Australia engages with us as part of the Pacific.
2: Reverend James Bhagwan from the Pacific Conference of Churches, ending that report by Kyle Evans. And that's it from Pacific Review. I'm Liam Fox. Thanks for listening. And do join us again at the same time next week for more news and views from around the Pacific.
3: 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It is time for News Update before we take you back to the BBC. Eastern Standard Time, now 6 o'clock. In Central Australia, 5:30. In the West, it's 4 o'clock. I'm Mandy Pressland.
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3: Poultry farmers are being advised to put their free-range chickens into cages while more evidence is gathered about the spread of bird flu. New South Wales yesterday reported its first suspected positive case of the H5 strain, while other cases have been detected in Western and South Australia. The advice will be reviewed in 2 weeks, and in the meantime, farmers will be able to describe eggs from caged hens as free-range. Biothreats expert Dr. Nahid Bardalia says there are several ways Australia can stem the spread of the virus.
5: In general, when you find these migratory detections, or so far Australia has detected 5, the concern would be that you could start finding those in resident birds, and it's really going to take good surveillance to ensure that it doesn't skip into commercial poultry or other mammals on the continent. The big part of it is just ensuring early identification, and then diagnostic testing as varied and as frequently as possible to ensure that it is not getting transmitted to local species.
3: The United Nations Educational, Scientific and Cultural Organization has recommended against placing the Great Barrier Reef on its official list of World Heritage Sites in Danger. UNESCO's draft decision calls for a thorough assessment of the destruction caused by climate change and the most recent mass coral bleaching event. Federal Assistant Tourism Minister Nita Green says the government welcomes the decision.
6: It's incredibly important to protect this special icon, an icon that so many travellers visit from year to year, and an icon that supports 77,000 jobs. This decision that was released last night is a draft decision, but it recognises all of the work that the government's been putting into protecting the reef and managing the reef.
3: The federal opposition leader has taken aim at Pauline Hanson's One Nation in a speech before the Liberal Party faithful in Brisbane. Jack McKay reports.
7: Angus Taylor's latest attack on the resurgent minor party follows a string of opinion polls showing the federal coalition lagging behind One Nation. Speaking at the Liberal National Party convention in Brisbane, Mr. Taylor acknowledged the rise of Pauline Hanson's party in recent times, but he also accused One Nation of lacking direction.
8: The truth of One Nation is it's a one-person show, always on the edge of disruption.
7: Mr. Taylor also used his address to reiterate his pledge to repeal the Labor government's changes to negative gearing and the capital gains tax discount.
3: US President Donald Trump has lauded the achievements of the United States to kick off a weekend of celebrations marking the 250th anniversary of the country's independence. He's praised American exceptionalism and leadership in a speech at the Mount Rushmore National Memorial in South Dakota. Mr. Trump says the United States will never quit and never fail. Iran has begun several days of public mourning and funeral processions for its former supreme leader, Ayatollah Ali Khamenei, more than 4 months after he was killed in strikes launched by the US and Israel. Larry Buttrose reports.
9: The Ayatollah and members of his family were killed in strikes on Tehran on the first day of the war, on February the 28th. Now his body is lying in state at the capital's Grand Mosalla Mosque, ahead of his burial in his hometown of Mashhad next Thursday. Iranian authorities say 12 to 20 million people are expected to attend ceremonies which are part of what they are calling the funeral of the century. It comes as Iran and the US continue to observe a fragile ceasefire after signing a preliminary deal to halt their conflict and enter into talks for a permanent end to the war.
3: Colombia has beaten Ghana 1-0.

0: 1-0 in their round of 32 match at the FIFA World Cup after Argentina squeezed past a determined Cabo Verde 3-2. And Australia went down to Egypt on penalties after the two sides were locked at 1-1 at the end of extra time. Manda Shalala has more.
1: The shootout did not go well for the Australians at all. There was an interesting decision by Socceroos coach Tony Popovic just at the end of extra time to bring in Matt Ryan to replace Patrick Beach as the goalkeeper. That didn't come off for him, sadly. And Harry Souttar was the first to take a penalty. He blasted his shot way over the crossbar. Jackson Irvine and Awer Mabil both slotted their spot kicks, but Lucas Harrington, the 18-year-old central defender, hit the crossbar. Egypt converted their next one. And that was enough to send the Pharaohs through to the round of 16.
0: To sport at home in the AFL in Launceston, Hawthorn 90 has gone down to Melbourne 125. In Canberra, GWS Giants have accounted for Fremantle 109-88. In the NRLW at Robina, the home ground advantage has failed the Gold Coast Titans, who've lost to Sydney Roosters 34-10. At Sydney's Jubilee Stadium, Canberra Raiders have beaten St George Illawarra 20-4. And in the next hour in Melbourne, the Super Netball Grand Final will see Adelaide Thunderbirds taking on Melbourne Vixens. Tomorrow's weather in your capital city, in Brisbane, partly cloudy and 22, currently 18 degrees. In Sydney, showers increasing and 17, it's now 14. Canberra, morning frost, partly cloudy and 12, it's now 7. In Melbourne, cloudy, 14, now 11 degrees. Hobart, cloudy and 11, it's now 7. Adelaide, partly cloudy, 15 for you, it's 10 degrees. Perth, showers increasing and 21, you're on 18. And in Darwin, sunny, 33 degrees. Currently in the top end, it's 29 degrees. 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
2: Hello, I'm James Reynolds. This is BBC Conversations. Venezuela is still reeling from two massive earthquakes which struck near the capital Caracas on the 24th of June. The first quake hit just after 6 in the evening. The second came just 39 seconds later, and that one was even stronger than the first. As buildings collapsed, the impact was devastating. As we record this programme on Friday lunchtime, the official death toll stands at over 2,500. But tens of thousands are still missing, so the final number will be much higher. Within 24 hours, we heard from three people who were in the capital when the ground beneath their feet began to shake. Heather is a Canadian teacher who works for the British school in Caracas. And two Venezuelans also joined us, Alirio and also Jesus. He was visiting his parents when the earthquake hit.
3: I was at my home with my parents. My dad is a patient of cancer. He is in a really hard condition right now. And it was really scary. I was just talking with my mom, and everything started to shake, the table. And actually, I was watching outside of the window, and I saw this big building that is across the street moving from one side to another. And then my mom started to scream. She hugged me, and I started to hear screams all around. And then everything passed. We started to watch people coming outside of buildings trying to find some place to be safe. And for us, was really hard because I live in a 18th floor. There was no energy, so we can't use the elevators. And my dad can't walk. So we were just trapped inside of the building. At the same time, some pipes broke and there was water all around inside of the building. And a few minutes later, I started to receive some phone calls, to watch social media, to receive some messages through WhatsApp. And I started to understand what was happening. So there were buildings collapsing everywhere in Caracas, really close to my home. A building collapsed. Actually, I'm here right now. Some friends live over there. So there are around 9 person missing. We are trying to collaborate with some of the security forces. And I don't know, we are trying to do our best to support the people in this emergency.
4: You said that your father was unable to leave the part of the building you were on. So you stayed with him?
3: Yes, I stayed with him all night. I just

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Time to cast our gaze towards tomorrow's capital city weather forecasts around the nation. A partly cloudy day ahead for Brisbane with a top of 22. 17 for Sydney with showers increasing. Canberra will dip down to zero overnight and eventually struggle to 12 degrees with some morning frost giving way to partly cloudy skies. It will be cloudy in Melbourne tomorrow, a max of just 14. That's still warmer than Hobart, where it'll be 11. Grey skies there as well. 15 and partly cloudy in Adelaide. 21 here in Perth with showers increasing. And Darwin has a magnificent 33 degrees and sunshine.

0: It's one of the most refined sporting venues in the world. Hydrangeas and petunias, complemented by climbing roses and foxgloves, a glorious display of purple, white and green. Surely there is only one place I could possibly be thinking of, and it must be in your mind right now. So welcome to Not By The Playbook from the BBC World Service with me, Katie Smith, from Southwest London, the All England Lawn Tennis and Croquet Club, aka Wimbledon. And I'm stood right now just outside Centre Court, the main show court here on the site. It is a beautiful, glorious display of people and colours, flowers everywhere you look, and for once here in London, and it is a rarity, blue skies overhead. Perfect conditions for playing tennis. So throughout the show today, we're going to hear from guests who have a personal relationship with this hallowed ground. It may bring back memories for you as well, perhaps even if you've never been here before. And you can't just take my word for it. The defending champion, Jannik Sinner, said of Wimbledon, it is the only tournament where you feel the real history of tennis. So for the next hour, we are going to bring that to life. And we start with the remarkable story of Andrea Jaeger. Her career burnt bright like a star, and then in a flash, it was over. Remarkably, she turned professional aged just 14. By 16, she was ranked number 2 in the world. Then she made the French Open final, and the following year, she did the very same thing here at Wimbledon. But by 19, she'd retired through injury. A bundle of energy and positive vibes, I was lucky enough to catch up with Andrea as she watched on from her home in Florida.
1: I learned tennis different than I think most people do. My dad took me in the driveway. I had to hit a ball like in the driveway first before we went to the tennis court. We went to the tennis court. I was 8 years old. And I said, well, all you do is hit it over the net in between the lines. And he said, yes. I said, so that's it. You hit it over the net in between the lines. And he said, yes. That is what I did throughout my whole career. So that was a simple thing that I just manifested in some way. And I watched other players didn't do that. They tried to go for a win or two early. They would make a mistake. They hit it in the net. And I'm like, this is kind of easy. I just get it over the net. I hit it between the lines and they will do something and it'll benefit me. I'll win the matches. And my dad was, he was a brilliant coach. He really was. He could analyze a player and say, hit three balls to their forehand and then one to their backhand, they'll miss. And I thought he was kidding. I'd go out there, I'd hit exactly what he said and they would miss. And I said, wait a minute, he's onto something. So my dad was a student of sport. He loved strategy. He loved that. And I love training. And so it was a really good combination for that because I knew pretty much 99% of the time when I walked on court, whether I'd win a match or not, I just knew it. Because of that, my mindset never had an ability to get nervous. I have zero nervousness in my DNA. I never had it as a child, never as an adult. And when you watch sports now, especially in tennis, they concentrate so much on, oh, they had nerves or they got nervous or I had to handle the stress. And to me, that seems so foreign because I never had that.
0: You make it sound so simple, though. So let me try and paint a picture then. You're 15, you're at Wimbledon, you're seeded, you're playing in front of thousands of people. The occasion is huge. The jeopardy on the line is massive. What it could do for your career, does that not...

0: play with your mindset at all.
1: Never, never, never, ever. And it's, and I was on a panel once with a player who was number one at the time, like for a long time and on women's tennis. And they said, well, how did you get nervous? And I answered first. And I said, I never did. It just never, maybe because I was young, maybe because how I grew up training, I never got nervous. So I never had that as a weakness. So the player who was next to me almost fell off her chair. She goes, that's impossible. And I said, it's really not. And I see that it, even as an adult, when I do things, it's training. If you put in good training too, it's just that ability. And so that was just my genetic makeup. And I knew it was an asset. So I really concentrated on training it to make sure it would continue. And I never noticed anything around, never got nervous. No occasion ever got to me. I played Billie Jean King in the semis of Wimbledon on center court. I mean, this is the hugest icon in women's sports, will ever forevermore be the hugest icon. Wimbledon, which is the grandest stage, you know, in tennis. And I walked out there and it was like, okay, this, to me, it was a match that I was excited I got to play because it was special and it was historic. But there was never one moment where the moment overcame something. I always went into accomplishment in tennis with a very different mindset. I didn't necessarily need the trophies. I don't own any trophies I've won. I don't even have. I've given the trophies away to someone. It meant more to them than, and not to mean that it didn't mean something. It meant something, but that was what I was supposed to do at that point. And now, okay, it's the next day. Let's go on to this day.
2: So do you have magical memories then of those times you were able to play at Wimbledon, you know, reaching the final in 1983 was remarkable.
1: It was remarkable. There's so many things. Beating, like, that is one of my highlights, obviously, is playing Billie Jean King on center court in the semis. And as she said, I trounced her, you know, it was 6-1, 6-1. And I remember going, wow, am I going to have to practice after this match? You know, because it's so easy. And it was such a defining moment for me in the sense, because when we walked out the locker room, they always hand you towels and they're so polite and like aristocratic in a sense in the locker rooms. And now we're in the seated player locker room, which was always strange for me. But when we're walking out, the attendant there goes, here, Miss King, here's your towel for the match. Billie Jean goes, I won't need it. I'm not going to sweat today. And I thought, well, that's just so interesting because, okay, I can make sure that that happens. And if I win 1-1, you won't sweat. It'll be so fast. It'll be done and over. And so I was kind of surprised at that because I expected something a little different. And so when I walked down on court, when we left, she turned around to look. And I go, oh no, I forgot to curtsy. Who's in the royal box? Am I supposed to curtsy? It's all these like confusing things that happen when you're playing and you don't know if you're supposed to do something that's a little different than regular tournaments. And I remember she turned around and looked. It was her last, she was retiring after that match. And to me, that was legendary. Like I played Billie Jean King in the semis Wimbledon. Now, if she had told me, look, I'm retiring. I've made women's sports. Can you just give me this one? I probably would have. Because, you know, I owed her a lot. But she never told me before we walked down a court. She said the opposite. She said, I'm not even going to sweat. This is going to be so easy. I'm not going to sweat. She didn't say it's going to be so easy. But so to me, that is kind of what holds more of a moment, not defeating her at semis. Well, it's like, wow, her career was in a sense embedded in mine because that was her last time center court Wimbledon in singles. And she really wanted to win that title. And I won that match. And so that's kind of what I remember more.
2: I just wonder as well, I assume you've had a couple of conversations with Billie Jean King since that moment. What have those conversations been like once you realized that was her final match?
1: It was actually one of the most special times I had with her, because when you think of Billie Jean King, most people just get the media, the icon part, the historic part of making women's sports. And I grew up on the circuit with her, and it was just different experiences because you're playing people, you're playing against them, you don't really get to know them. And that time after, and I had already finished my career, she finished her career, and we sat down and we it was like a 4-hour hanging out because we were doing TV together at Wimbledon. And it was in the evening. And it was so cool. It was so special because she talked about that. She talked about the Wimbledon final. She goes, that was my year to win it. And you were in the way. And, you know, and she did. She was like, this little pipsqueak's here. And it's like, and I'm getting like blown off the court. And I said, Billie Jean, all she had to do is tell me it was your last Wimbledon. And she just kind of looked at me because that didn't register. She was so competitive, like every point, every match would matter. So that thought process was just almost inhumane, like to think that someone would have said, oh, here, just tell me and I'll help you out there. In a way, I've had a lot of experiences after pro sports that you kind of wish you had before. And I think that probably is for every athlete. You don't necessarily know how to appreciate it while you're in it. And you don't get to know people. It's gotten better now, for sure, because tennis has become less an individual sport. There's different camaraderie now that you see, like Paula Pedosa is great friends with Sabalenka, and Pagula and Coco Gauff are great friends. And so you see that. You see it on the men's circuit, Nadal and Federer. I mean, the beauty of that friendship, and then they can go out and really be competitive on court. That's, I think, what makes sports unique, is you can do all you can on court, and then you can have this meaningful, monumental relationship and conversation with someone. And so that's, I'll treasure that conversation with Billie Jean King forever. And that happened years after I had played her at the semis of Wimbledon. So it's interesting how it works out.
2: Oh, that's incredible. And I was about to say, I completely believe with my whole heart that she, being the person she is, would have wanted you to go into that match with every intention of beating her 6-1, 6-1. You know, she would never want you to roll over.
1: I get that. I do. I just had the different genetic coding, because some athletes are just, you know, that conquer all at all costs. I just never was that person for that. Never in one point or one match ever.
2: So talking about life post-tennis then, you had to retire really young. You were only 19 because of injury. Did you find that difficult then, considering everything you've said about being able to, I guess, have perspective on what tennis meant to you and your entire life and what you wanted to achieve?
1: It would have been nice, for sure, to go longer and have a longer career. I mean, it's like you win Wimbledon and I think, what is it, like $4.5 million or something?
2: Yeah, not bad.
1: That would help. Bummer, you know, not in that draw.
2: Better start training again.
1: I know. Where's that wild card request?
2: Oh, Andrea, thank you so much for taking so much time for such a fascinating, candid, raw conversation as well about so many different things. We really appreciate your time. Thank you for joining us.
1: Oh, thank you. I guess I'm kind of like your chapter of Not by the Playbook. I'm like that book for sure. Not by the Playbook for sure. It's my whole entire life, right? The sequence. Thanks so much. Have a great summer.
2: The wonderful Andrea Jaeger. And the truth is that what she went on to do after her tennis career is equally remarkable, certainly more impactful. We're going to return to Andrea another time to hear her uplifting and inspiring post-tennis life. Right, time to seek a little bit of shade here at Wimbledon. I cannot believe how hot it has been. So I'm going to head over to the museum.

producer Joel here with a suitably Wimbledon-y question for this week's quiz. Wimbledon has 18 championship courts and a number of practice ones, but it's centre court that gets most of the attention. So, of course, I've got a question about number one court. I mean, this is not by the playbook after all. What I want to know is, what's the capacity of number one court? Is it A, 11111, 11,111? Is it B, 12345, 12,345? Or is it C, 12121, 12,112? I'll be back later with the answer.

From Wimbledon, this is Not by the Playbook with me, Katie Smith, from the BBC World Service. Now, I better lower my voice a little bit because I've stepped into the Wimbledon Lawn Tennis Museum here on site, and it is remarkable, full of interactive displays that tell the story of the championships from its inception way back in 1887. And I've come to one specific corner of the museum, dedicated to the American tennis player Maureen Connolly. She was the first woman to win the tennis Grand Slam in 1953. That is all four major

0: dedicated to the American tennis player Maureen Connolly. She was the first woman to win the tennis Grand Slam in 1953. That is all four major tournaments in the same year. Nicknamed Little Mo after a US warship, Connolly dominated her sport and became a global celebrity. But her career was cut short by injury, and she died a sad early death. Not by the playbook's Gigi Salmon tells her story.
1: Maureen Connolly's journey to Grand Slam glory started in the American city of San Diego. She was a ball girl at her local club, which is where she began to learn the game and where she met best friend and fellow tennis player, the late Ben Press. He's speaking here in 2002.
2: Everyone that was anyone in San Diego that played tennis played at University Heights. She took some lessons from Wilbur Folsom, who had the pro shop at University Heights, and she began to show a lot of talent.
1: During her coaching, Wilbur Folsom encouraged Maureen to make a change in her game that would set her up for match-winning play.
2: Maureen began as a left-hander, and they switched her to right. She had no immediate difficulty hitting ground strokes with her right hand.
1: Maureen's powerful moves and pinpoint accuracy earned her the nickname Little Mo after the U.S. battleship Missouri, or Mighty Mo. And she started winning major tournament trophies age 16. After being named champion at the 1951 U.S. Open, Maureen headed to Wimbledon the following year.
3: Backhander by Connolly, cross court. Rough backhanded, just over the net. Connolly gets it back high to the baseline. Connolly short on the backhand. Rough nets a reply on the backhand, and it's all over.
1: Little Mo beat Louise Brough to become the women's singles champion in 1952. And she spoke to commentator Max Robertson after her win.
4: It's a thrill to be able to win it, and I'm very, very happy, needless to say.
3: I suppose it is your highest ambition.
4: Oh, yes, definitely it was. Mm-hmm.
3: And now your next highest ambition, what? Win it ice running?
4: Well, I hope to, yes. That's a pretty big order, though, I'm afraid.
1: Becoming a Wimbledon champion made Little Mo famous around the world.
2: When Maureen won Wimbledon the first time, Fox Movie Tone News wanted to get a clip of her coming to San Diego and hitting some tennis balls.

0: Before heading for Wimbledon, she won the Australian and French Opens, putting her on course for the tennis Grand Slam of all four majors in 1 year. This was a feat only previously achieved by the great Fred Perry. And when Little Mo reached the final against fellow American Doris Hart, she was in the form of her life.
1: And now the queen of the court, Little Mo.
2: She was amazing. I never saw anybody that had better timing than she did. She hit the ball in the middle of the racket virtually all of the time.
1: Little Mo serving from the far end.
2: She was rarely off balance. And she was always moving. You know, she was never standing still. Her passing shots were just pinpoint accurate. When she had to hit a line or 2 inches from the line, she could do that. She could hit the dime and give you a nice sense change.
1: Beautiful winner right out of the bag. Her favorite backhand shot curling away there.
2: Her concentration was outstanding. And when she was on the court, she was all business. Just never let up. It was great all the time.
0: And it wasn't just Ben Press who witnessed Little Mo's focus and determination. This was something that her boyfriend at the time, the late Norman Brinker, remembers vividly.
3: When she walked in that court, she was all business. No smiling, no chattering, no nothing. Someone asked her one time, Maureen, if you were playing a close match and your opponent tripped and sprained her ankle and couldn't get around quite as well, what would you do? She said, well, I'd drop a shot and lob her. I mean, there was no question. She didn't say that facetiously, but her point was she was going to win anyway. So what else would she do? She'd take advantage of the situation.
0: Maureen won the Wimbledon women's final in straight sets.
1: And here comes Little Mo, carrying her bouquet, her trophy, her racket, and carrying them very happily.
0: There was no doubt that Little Mo was the world's number one female tennis player.
3: She hardly lost a set. A set. And if she did, it was very, very few.
0: After Wimbledon, she won the 1953 US Open and became the first woman ever to win the tennis Grand Slam. She dominated the sport and the headlines.
4: Well, we do want to congratulate you, Maureen, on being world champion.
5: Thank you very much. It's really a pleasure.
4: And how do you feel now you are world
5: champion? I'm up on cloud 17.
0: By 1954, Maureen had won 8 Grand Slam event singles titles and really was at the top of the game. But 1954 would also be the year when her tennis career would come to an end. Little Mo was thrown off her horse whilst riding in San Diego, and she suffered a serious injury to her leg. Sadly, Maureen never recovered from the injury, and she announced her retirement from tennis in 1955, aged 20. Maureen went on to marry her boyfriend, Norman Brinker, a man who shared her love of horses. They had 2 daughters, and she remained involved in tennis, reporting on tournaments for American and British newspapers. But in 1966, she was diagnosed with cancer.
2: When she was in the hospital and only had days to live, and she knew what her prognosis was, she called me up. And she just wanted to say goodbye. And she didn't have one bitter note. She had a great life. She had a great family, a husband, and the 2 daughters. And she was just pleased with what she'd accomplished in her life and her family. She wasn't bitter at all. She just really wasn't. She said she was just grateful for what she had. It brought tears to my eyes listening to her like that, because I don't think I could handle it like that. But she was wonderful.
0: Little Mo died in 1969, but has always been remembered as one of the greats of the women's game. Maureen was inducted into the International Tennis Hall of Fame, and her foundation helps children around the world develop their tennis skills.
2: She was everything that you would look for in a champion, just inspirational, and she was modest, and she was good. And she was good for tennis.
0: Ben Press and Norman Brinker were speaking to the filmmaker Jennifer Spell for her documentary Unforgettable, The Little Mo Connelly Story in 2000.

0: 2003.
1: Maureen Little Mo Connolly, and standing here in the museum, I can tell you a little part of this Wimbledon will forever be hers. Now we'd better hurry on because I'm being a little bit loud.
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3: The nerves begin to build and the voices in your head start to get louder. 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
3: I'm Amanda Dlamini. 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I scored penalties in shootouts,
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1: So time for some strawberries and cream here at Wimbledon and the news headlines. But after that, one player's journey through Wimbledon that led him to a higher calling. Plus the author of a new book that promises to do for tennis what heated rivalry did for ice hockey. We're back in a couple of minutes.
6: BBC News with Danielle Jaworowiecka. Protesters have blocked roads around the German city of Erfurt, where the far-right AfD party is holding its annual conference. All delegates are reported to have entered the venue, despite attempts by left-wing activists to disrupt the event. Crowds have gathered at Tehran's Grand Musalla Mosque to pay their respects to Iran's former supreme leader Ayatollah Ali Khamenei. His body lies in state ahead of his burial next Thursday. In a speech on the eve of the 250th anniversary of US independence, President Trump has warned that American identity is under threat from domestic radicals. He also said that newcomers embraced ideas opposed to the American way of life. President Zelensky says Ukraine has struck Russian oil and military facilities near St. Petersburg, hitting the Kronstadt naval base. The governor of St. Petersburg said Russia had shot down dozens of drones over the city. Mali's army says Islamist militants and their separatist Tuareg allies have carried out fresh coordinated attacks. At least five towns in eastern and southern Mali were hit. Pope Leo is celebrating a mass on the Italian island of Lampedusa, where he's expected to call for safe pathways for immigration. Lampedusa is a major port of call for migrants making the crossing from Africa to Europe. Venezuela's interim president has defended the government's response to the deadly twin earthquakes 10 days ago. Delcy Rodriguez said orders and deployments were made immediately. Taiwan has deployed two Coast Guard vessels to track Chinese ships off its east coast. It says the move is in response to China sending ships to patrol the waters, which it claims as its own, as it regards Taiwan as its territory. In the Football World Cup, Argentina are through to the last 16, narrowly beating underdogs Cape Verde in extra time 3-2. They will next face Egypt, who earlier beat Australia on penalties. BBC News.
1: I'm Katie Smith, and from the BBC World Service, this is Not by the Playbook, and the unmistakable sounds of Wimbledon behind me. I've positioned myself up on Henman Hill, or Murray Mound. Its name has changed depending on which British player has been doing well. In the late 90s, it was Tim Henman, a semi-finalist here. More recently, the Grand Slam winner twice here at Wimbledon, Andy Murray. But with 10 British players going out on the opening day this year at Wimbledon, well, I don't think it's going to be renamed anytime soon. Its official title, though, is Arangi Terrace. And for those without a ticket to Centre Court, it's a beautiful spot to enjoy a drink, sit on the grass with friends, and watch the action on the big screen that you can hear behind me. It's the sort of place anyone could fall in love with tennis, something my next guest, Edward Schmidt, would approve of greatly. He's just published his first novel, The Open Era, and according to the back cover, it combines three things close to his heart: queer love stories, mental health awareness, and the most beautiful sport in the world, tennis.
0: 40-15. This entire publishing journey of bringing this book to life is probably the strangest because I did not grow up as a sports fan. I was a theater kid growing up. And like, if you told me, like, future me that I would go on to write a sports romance about tennis and like tennis became your entire personality, there's no way that I would believe you. But yeah, in 2021, like, I was looking for outlets to work on my mental health. And a great way to do that is to, you know, work on your physical health too, and like get outside, get exercise, breathe fresh air. And I went to the US Open in New York every year for just the vibes and like the expensive honey deuces.
7: For anyone who doesn't know, that's the signature cocktail of the slam, isn't it?
0: Yeah. Yeah. I caught myself just kind of falling in love with the matches and the competition for the first time. And I was like, oh, I like watching this sport. I want to try playing it. So I found a coach, I found clinics, I hit with random strangers on the internet. It became my entire personality. I was reading about tennis, watching it on TV, and I was looking for openly queer athletes to support and watch and like become a fan of. And there are quite a few women since Billie Jean King who are out, but zero men at the time I started writing this playing tennis professionally. And I couldn't get that question out of my head. Like, why is that? What is it about tennis that might prevent someone from coming out? Yeah, that story didn't exist in real life in the world. So I willed it into existence with The Open Era, the book.
7: And I guess one of the things I've always loved about tennis, and I cover a lot of it, is that there is that sense it is you on the loneliness and the gladiatorial stage of the court. It is everything about you, how you show up in that moment, where your vulnerabilities lie, who is watching you, how do you respond? And so I suppose then opening yourself up in another way, being very vulnerable and saying, hey, I'm also gay and I'm the only one, that's a massive thing as well.
0: Yeah, so the story follows 20-year-old Austin Hardy. He is recently turned pro. He came out when he was in high school and it was no big deal. But when he qualifies for the US Open, it becomes a very big deal because he makes history just by being who he is. And the media turns straight to him and wants to focus more on his sexuality than his performance on court. And he's doing very well. But that extra attention sort of starts to bury into his brain and it affects his mental health in a pretty challenging way. I think that all speaks to sort of the loneliness of the sport too. It's like you said, it's just you out there. There's no team to fall back on. If a mistake is made in a match, it's your fault, not anyone else's. And those like darker thoughts can gnaw at your brain a little bit. Yeah, I think that makes tennis extremely unique compared to many other sports.
7: I've heard you speak in a previous interview about feeling as though some of your traits, particularly around anxiety and how you have overcome it and struggled with it through your life, have come out in Austin as well, your main character. I just wondered if you could tell us a bit more about that. How much of you do you see in the characters you're writing about? And do you think that was intentional?
0: I had a lot of research to do for the tennis part. And I was doing accidental research because I didn't even know I was going to write a book. I was just obsessed with tennis and like consuming anything that I could find. But with the mental health stuff, like I used me. There was no research needed there. My day job, I work at a mental health nonprofit. And so I was able to take a lot of that experience and in my own personal lived experience with anxiety and borrow those traits and give them to Austin. And I remember like I was going through a particularly stressful time in my life and I was playing tennis with my dad and the stakes could not have been lower for that match. But I was feeling like I was feeling the strange symptoms, like the dizziness, the like pressure in my face. And I was like, oh, I am not performing the way that I want to be on court right now. I had that feeling of what would this be like if I was actually a professional tennis player and this match mattered. And a lot of that is kind of Austin's journey there. He is an incredible tennis player, but he is up against his mental health and he has to make changes for the better to stay in the tournament.
7: But as you say, whether a match matters or not, the stakes are so different in different aspects of our lives, right? For so many different reasons. I wonder how much you wanted this book to be relatable on different levels. Yes, most of us are not professional athletes with

0: any hopes of making multi-millions through any kind of performance. But how much of it was for that person who is out on the court that day playing with their dad, who's having an absolutely rubbish day? And it's a reflection on how you are able to overcome those sorts of challenges.
1: When I was writing The Open Era, my main concern was writing a compelling story that would keep you turning pages. It deals with fairly significant subject matter, like mental health too. I hope that people, and I've heard this from early readers, like that they feel seen by Austin, especially people living with generalized anxiety disorder. They feel seen by his struggles. And one thing that was important to me there was to show him working on his mental health and like dealing with it in a very nuanced way. Like it is not like recovery is not linear. And there are ups and downs that you see with Austin, just even over these 2 weeks that the book takes place in. It's messy and he is resistant to help and he has been for a long time. But in the book, you see him taking the steps to recovery. And that's a really important piece that I hope people take away from it, is like it's the goal, yes, is to feel better and to get better. But like the first step is just asking for help and accepting the help that people want to give you.
0: Just from a few things you've said there, I'm wondering as well, it's less about that kind of cliched queer love story of accepting that you are gay, right? He seems quite comfortable with the fact he's gay. That is, you know, just part of his life. He came out when he was younger, but he's now been thrust into a world where that still isn't necessarily accepted. And actually the story is much more about, as you've just been saying there, learning to deal with your own anxieties and mental health as opposed to sexuality.
1: I wanted The Open Era to be a being out story, not a coming out story. Like Austin has been out for years. He is comfortable in his sexuality. What he's not comfortable with is being a poster boy and having every single question to be about his sexuality. He wants the focus to be on the tennis. And I think that, and we've seen some players come out over the past 2 years, and it's funny to see their quotes and articles because they mirror sometimes what Austin's interiority is. I think a lot of people just want to be known for their performance and not the other things. However, in the book, Austin slowly starts to realize through a few different characters and a few different scenes that him being out and proud and competing on this world stage is really meaningful to people, especially queer people. And also if it can inspire other people to come out. So there's two ends there, and I see both sides.
0: So the book is set, as you said, at the US Open, which is one of the four Grand Slams in tennis each year. I was lucky enough, Edward, actually last year to go to the US Open for the first time.
1: Oh, nice.
0: Oh, it's awesome, isn't it? I mean, I think for any person not from America, it's exactly what you imagine in the sense of the glitz and the glam, and it's in the city that never sleeps. And there's something so majestic about the Arthur Ashe Stadium. And it's so interesting how each Grand Slam seems to have its own personality as well. And yeah, being a New Yorker, you must just love that.
1: It's so, I was lucky enough to go to Wimbledon. I've been twice now over the past few years, and the slams have different personalities. Like Wimbledon is a lot, I think it's more contained. And there is a majesty to center court, obviously, but we got there a little bit early and were able to walk into the stadium of center court, and like no one was there. And like the grass on the court sucks all of the sound. It's like pin drop quiet in there. And it was just really incredible. And it was incredible to watch matches on that court too. The US Open feels a lot larger and louder. My friends call me the Phantom of the US Open because I lived there for the 3 weeks that, the tournament takes place, and it's starting in a few months now, and I'm very excited.
0: So I always think of Wimbledon as almost like a cathedral to the rock concert of the US Open, and it sounds like your experiences have been very similar. So tell me about what you loved about Wimbledon, and you can't just say strawberries and cream. I want some unique insights.
1: Let me tell you, the line for strawberries and cream the second time I was there was long. That was a very, very long line. So I missed out on the strawberries and cream. The very first time I went to Wimbledon, I was on center court. I got like returned ballot tickets, somehow lucked out, and saw an incredible lineup starting with Venus Williams, then Djokovic, then Sinner. So like that is just like that's a grand slam of a lineup. And like, I don't think life can get better than that. Like sitting fourth row, it's center court. I've had a lot of great US Open experiences, but like that Wimbledon one is high, high up there.
0: And could we potentially see a second in the series of the books set at SW19?
1: I think there's definitely room for more. These characters, like Austin is 20 years old and his love interest across the court is a few years older. And like there's lots more to their life, and we only see the first 2 weeks of it in the book. And there's room there, and I would love to return to the world.
0: Edward, it's been a delight. Thank you so much for your time.
1: Thank you so much, Katie.
0: Author Edward Schmidt and his new book, The Open Era, is out now.

0: Hey, hey, producer Joel here with the answer to this week's Wimbledon brain teaser. Wimbledon has 18 championship courts, including the famous centre court. But of course, my question was about its little brother, number one court. I wanted to know the capacity. Well, the answer was B. 1, 2, 3, 4, 5. That's 12,345. Replacing the original Court 1 in 1997, a roof was added in 2013, and they took the opportunity to add about 1,000 seats to bring the total to a very pleasing 12,345. As easy as 1, 2, 3, 4, 5.
1: Katie Smith, and from the BBC World Service, this is Not by the Playbook from the Championships Wimbledon. And I've come into the bowels of this vast complex of arenas and buildings that make up the All England Club. And I found a spot that's actually unusually quiet, away from the crowds and the mayhem. But not for long, because I'm in the press conference room where after each match, players are expected to open their souls to journalists like me and explain how they snatched victory from the jaws of defeat, or perhaps the other way round.
2: Hi everybody, welcome to Serena Williams' press conference. First question, please.
3: Serena, welcome back. What was the main emotion when you walked through the gates?
4: I can't say I had a lot of emotions, only because I think...
1: Up there, in front of the world's media, can feel like a lonely place. And with the top players often spending 11 months of the year away from home, many are now travelling with their dogs. It's to combat loneliness and mental burnout. Some tournaments, like the US Open, welcome this puppy proliferation with doggy daycare and canine concierge. But here at Wimbledon, well, of course, there's a strict no-dogs policy at SW19. David Wheaton reached the semi-finals here back in 1991. And it turns out, over 30 years ago, he was a poochie pioneer. We caught up with him from his home in Minnesota.
5: There's something about Wimbledon that was like folklore, the tradition and the history, being in, you know, overseas, and just so many things about it that I remember coming over there for the first time or the first couple of times, and we'd always walk out to center court before anyone was even there. So it hadn't been played on yet. There was no fans in the stands, and just an amazing, it's almost like a hallowed ground. There's like a reverence there. And so that made a deep impression on me, just being around the club and the environment and being there settled. It wasn't like you're just in a hotel for a week and like a regular tour event. There's just lots of great memories. We used to rent scooters over there to get around. I'm not sure how I survived that, thinking about driving on the other side of the road from here in the States. But it's just a lot of great memories on so many levels of being over there.
1: So I think we're both probably guilty here of having our rose-tinted glasses on a little bit. You know, you've got all these amazing memories of Wimbledon. I grew up a couple of miles away, so it's a very special place for me. But I wonder if we take those glasses off for a moment and just look at life as a tennis player generally for you. Was it always as exciting as hiring a house in Wimbledon, riding around on scooters and looking at these beautiful places?
5: No. It was not, of course not. You know, it's not playing tennis, it's working tennis.
1: Was it difficult being on the road all the time as well? I just wonder, my impression sometimes is that it's all fun and you're in a big group and, you know, traveling the world together. And actually, I wonder if it could be quite lonely in its own way.
5: Well, I can't speak for everyone on that, because I think a lot of players, their peer group and their social life was probably more on the tour. So maybe they didn't even want to be home. You know, I had many friends on tour and I enjoyed that aspect of it. But I think for me personally, it was hard to be away from home. I'm a homebody. I don't really, again, it's sort of two sides of this again. The experience of traveling was amazing. What an education to see the Far East and all parts of Europe and everywhere we went to all these different tour events. So again, I wouldn't trade that for anything. That was incredible. But at the same time, it was a lonely life being away from home. There are unique temptations and things you face being away from home and loneliness. And I'm a very family guy. I love being around my family and close friends back here where I grew up in Minnesota. I still reside here. Yeah, it's a good question because there is, you know, something that was really great about it. And yet there is something that was very hard about that too. It doesn't lead to a very grounded, rooted existence when you're, you know, packing up and traveling from city to city week by week.
1: I wanted to talk about your book, David, that you wrote, My Boy Ben. This is actually about a dog, and this is a dog called Ben. So explain who Ben was and why he was so important to you.
5: Yeah, so our family's always been dog people. We love dogs. I had dogs growing up. But there was a time in my life, late teens into my 20s, when I was really heavily involved in tennis, where we didn't have a dog just for obvious reasons. I was gone all the time. Later in my career, let's say the last in my late 20s, I was single at the time and I wanted to get a yellow lab. And I was trying to convince my parents to take care of this yellow lab when I'd be away from home all the time. They weren't really too keen on that. But anyway, they relented and we got this dog named Ben. And we were just inseparable. I'd be training at home. He'd always be with me. He'd always be in my car. I'm a dog person, love to be with a dog. Anyone who has a dog, who's a dog lover, who's listening can relate to what I'm talking about. And he was a great dog. And all of a sudden, when he was 8 years old, he got cancer and died in very short order. And it was crushing to me. There was a lot of relationship there. He's like a family member. That's what My Boy Ben, the book, is about. It's about that time of my life when I was on the tennis tour. And then it goes through the journey of just the bonding that you feel with a beloved dog and then the difficulty of losing the dog. But that's not the end of the book. The subtitle is a story of love, loss, and grace. And the grace is about what I learned, how God offers grace in our most difficult moments in life. And grace is just the supernatural empowerment to endure or get through something that we couldn't do on our own. And that's what the book is about, how God has grace for our most difficult losses, whether it's a dog or something far more difficult, like a loved one, or the loss of anything in life, maybe the loss of a marriage or friendships or whatever. Loss is difficult in life. And so that was a very meaningful book to me because it was a time of a great deepening or learning in my life and having going through a trial like that. Anyway, it was a meaningful book for to be a part of, and I'm very thankful to have the opportunity to do it.
1: And had faith always been part of your life, even before that moment where it sounds like it was the most important thing for you to be able to get through that difficult time?
5: I would say faith had always been a part of my life because I grew up in a family with parents who were committed, who were serious about what they believed in their Christian faith. But it wasn't personal to me. You know, I think I grew up in the home and it was just kind of what our family did. I think that's the case for a lot of people who maybe grew up in a home where there's a faith element there. But by the time I got into my late teens and early 20s and on the tour and started to have success on the tour, particularly that year in 1991, I got to the semis of Wimbledon and qualified for this year-ending event called the Grand Slam Cup. And I won that tournament. And I remember winning that tournament in Munich and just getting the trophy and just holding it and just watching the people file out of the stadium that day.

0: Olympic Hall in Munich and just thinking, wow, that really came to an end really quickly. Everything I'd kind of worked for in my life and the success and the things, the income coming in now from doing really well and so forth, and just kind of finding, wow, what's going to motivate me going forward here? Is this really like the pinnacle of my life? And the combination of seeing, kind of feeling the emptiness of that, it was great accomplishment. I'm not trying to diminish it at all. It was a great accomplishment. But I realize that, more of the same, is that going to really make me content and satisfied as a person if I keep on doing more of this? But then there was also the fact that I had grown up in this home where my parents are really committed in their faith and so forth. And I knew that wasn't me. I wasn't living my life that way. I may have professed it, but I wasn't living my life that way. I was living really in opposition to God's will for my life in many, many ways. And so I was convicted over that. And as a result of those two dynamics going on in my life, when I was in my mid-20s, maybe a couple of years after that big win, I began to read the Bible for the first time in my life. And I read about who that God created me to be in relationship with Him. I never really thought about that very much. I mean, I believed in God, but I didn't really know that there was a personal purpose, mission in life was to know and love and serve and obey God. I didn't really ever thought about that. It became my own, where I believed it, not just believed it in my head, but I embraced it. I trusted it in my life. And my life turned around 180 degrees, not overnight, but it started going in a whole new direction. If you had to ask me what was the most meaningful part of my tennis career, I wouldn't say there was a tennis match, but I would say it's that, as I mentioned earlier in our conversation, that God used tennis to bring me to that point of realizing the purpose of life is to be in right relationship with Him, and that can be done through faith in His Son, Jesus Christ. So that really was the turning point in my life in many ways. And I haven't been perfect, of course, no one is, but I've really tried to go down the road that He wants me to go down in life.
1: So I think you've sort of answered my next question, but I'm just going to lay it out as a statement then, because that's fascinating. Did that then make you feel differently about your tennis career going forward? And it's slightly reminding me, and this is a point that was not layered with a sense of religion or faith, but I remember reading an autobiography of an Olympic champion athlete, and he said that he'd, like you were saying, worked towards this moment, the pinnacle of his career. He'd finally done it. And then the next day he went for a walk and he stared at a lake and the ducks were swimming by and the wind was blowing through the trees. And he said, nothing's changed. And do I do it again or do I leave it there? And what was the point?
0: That's a great follow-up, and that's such a good question and point. And I think that's a common experience. And the reason that is because God didn't just make us to satisfy or please ourselves and try to just for success and fame and fortune. Those things are never going to satisfy. And so that I think that's why but that's a common experience of some athletes or some maybe other people who've been successful in their own fields, is you reach the top and it's like, is this all there is?
1: So to turn to life now then, David, still ever pick up the racket, have a little knockabout?
0: Good question. Do you know, I actually do not play much tennis anymore. A couple of reasons why is that just physically, usually when I play tennis, especially on hard courts, I just don't feel very good the next day. My hips and my shoulder and stuff kind of ache. And so I tend towards more low impact type things now. I play a little bit of golf with my son, and I do stay active. We love to hike and we're active people and so forth. So it's not like I'm sitting around, but I don't play as much tennis nearly as I used to.
1: Well, David, it sounds like you're too busy anyway, so I don't blame you. Thank you so much. It's been fascinating talking to you, and enjoy Wimbledon too. I hope you get opportunity to watch a bit of it and relive some of those amazing memories.
0: It's fun to look back on, and just thankful for have the opportunity to do that particular career at the time of life I did. So thank you for having me on the program.
1: A former semi-finalist here, David Wheaton, who is watching on from his home in Minnesota. And that's all the time we've got together this week. I hope with the help of our guests, Andrea, Edward and David, you've got a little sense of what this place is like and why it is just so special. I'm going to stay here for the finals, which means our not-so-special producer Joel Hammer will be in the hot seat next week. But in the meantime, from me, Katie Smith, sitting here on Henman Hill outside Centre Court, our producer Joel and editor Matt Davies, it is game, set and match. We'll see you next time.
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3: On Americast this week, the BBC's podcast on all things America, we look at the 250th anniversary of American independence with the historian Heather Cox Richardson. How does modern America compare to the vision of the founding fathers in the 18th century? What does it mean to be an American citizen today? And is the system of government of the people, by the people, for the people at risk? That's all coming up on Americast with me, Justin Webb, after the news.
4: BBC News with Jane Steele. Ukraine has carried out an overnight drone attack on Russia's second city, St. Petersburg, striking oil infrastructure and military targets, including the Kronstadt naval base. The oil terminal is the city's port area, is one of Russia's largest fuel storage and export facilities. Crowds have gathered at Tehran's Grand Musallah Mosque to pay their respects to Iran's former supreme leader, Ayatollah Ali Khamenei. His body lies in state ahead of his burial next Thursday. Thousands of protesters have blocked roads around the East German city of Erfurt, where the far-right AfD party is holding its annual conference. Despite attempts by left-wing activists to disrupt the event, most delegates were able to enter the venue and the convention started on time. Mali's army says Islamist militants and their separatist Tuareg allies have carried out fresh coordinated attacks. At least five towns were hit, including a prison. In a speech on the eve of the 250th anniversary of US independence, President Trump has warned that American identity is under threat from domestic radicals. He also said that newcomers embraced ideas opposed to the American way of life. Pope Leo is celebrating a mass on the Italian island of Lampedusa, where he's expected to call for safe pathways for immigration. Lampedusa is a major port of call for migrants making the crossing from Africa to Europe. Venezuela's interim president has defended the government's response to the deadly twin earthquakes 10 days ago. Delcy Rodriguez said orders and deployments were made immediately. Taiwan has deployed two Coast Guard vessels to track Chinese ships off its east coast. It says the move is in response to China sending ships to patrol the waters which it claims as its own, as it regards Taiwan as its territory. Tension has risen in recent weeks off Taiwan's east coast, with China carrying out what it calls law enforcement operations. BBC News.
3: It is 250 years since that pivotal year, that year that 13 American colonies declared independence from Great Britain, 1776, the year that everything changed. Everything changed for them, for the actual people doing the signing. Everything changed, of course, on that continent, but also everything changed, you could argue, for the whole world. So here is the question. Has it been a success? Has the American experiment succeeded or failed? Or is the jury out? Welcome to Americast.
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3: Hello, it's Justin in the worldwide headquarters of Americast in London, England.
11: And it's Anthony in the American headquarters of Americast here at the BBC Bureau in Washington, D.C.
3: And we can get straight to our subject because listening to us and on the line is Heather Cox Richardson. Heather Cox Richardson is professor of history at Boston College, used to teach at MIT. She's published a load of books about American history. She's got a Substack. She's been a very prolific person on Substack for many years. She's got 3 million subscribers, which is going something. She's also got this 250 to 250 projects. So this is a series of YouTube videos that look at specific moments, characters in the history of the US. So, Heather, thank you for talking to us. Welcome to Americast.
12: It's a pleasure to be here.
3: Can I start with a really simple question and a positive question, because I think we need to be positive. I want to be positive about America on its 250th birthday. And it's this question. What is there to celebrate? What should be celebrated? What can be celebrated?
0: Well, what can be celebrated today is what we have always celebrated, is the ability of individual people to determine their future and to determine the government under which they live. And for all the terrible things that are happening in the United States right now, what you are seeing is a rebirth of that sense of agency and the desire to create a better nation.
11: There was something that Barack Obama, a quote he liked to always cite, and that was about the arc of history bending towards justice. And I think there are a lot of people on the left when Obama was elected president who felt that was true.
12: Some of you who had been covering my campaigns know this is one of my favorite expressions, was Dr. King's expression that the arc of the moral universe is long, but it bends towards justice. We have to believe that ultimately justice will prevail.
11: Do you think now at the 250th anniversary and with Donald Trump in office that people on the left still feel that? Or do you think that there's a disillusionment with the direction of the country?
0: Well, a couple of things. First of all, I'm really careful about the way we use the term the left here, because, of course, the left actually is an embrace of a kind of political economy that would destroy liberal democracy. And the United States of America really has never had a lot of people who are firmly in that camp. So what you're really talking about are those people who we used to refer to as the liberal consensus, those people who are trying to shore up American democracy. And what's interesting, I think, and I can't speak for other people. I'm speaking as an observer of what's happening in American politics. What is interesting in this moment are certainly the people who say, that's it, we're done, it's time to, you know, to hang up our spurs. And the people who say, you know, we're in a really hard moment, but we understand that we have the agency to change that moment. And one of the things that you are seeing is the rise of a reexamination of people like Barbara Jordan, who in 1974 was one of the people who really held the Republicans' feet to the fire to impeach Richard Nixon. Or you're seeing the real celebration of those people who stepped forward in hard times in a way that we haven't for a long time. And part of that as well, I think, speaks to how many people are interested in history again in a way that they haven't been for a long time.
3: I'm fascinated when you talk about the idea of those who are on the left being still supporters of the liberal project that is the United States. Because one of the suggestions, and this was made some time ago by Richard Rorty, the wonderful philosopher who I think is now dead, but he wrote this book called Achieving Our Country, quote from James Baldwin. The idea was the Baldwin idea. Baldwin, of course, an African-American, gay, in a time when that wasn't allowed either, or certainly wasn't socially acceptable, and at a time when Jim Crow still existed, still suggesting to Americans that the country was achievable. The things that were promised originally 250 years ago could be achieved by everyone in it. And Richard Rorty's point being, a decade or so ago, not sure that people on the left are fully signed up to the liberal project anymore. In other words, they don't believe anymore that the country is achievable. And when you hear the rhetoric of some on the progressive left, as they style themselves now, he's got a point, hasn't he?
0: Yes, but those people don't speak for a majority of the American people. And one of the reasons that I make that distinction between the left and the liberal consensus is because the American political project has swung so far to the right that one of the points I like to make in this moment is those people in the United States, for the most part. Now, of course, because of the way our primaries work and because of the fact we're in this moment of political transition, everybody on both sides occasionally tosses up somebody that I know professionally as wackadoodles. So, you know, we're going to put those out of the picture. But if you think about those people who are currently being called the progressive left or even democratic socialists and calling themselves democratic socialists, their policies are actually to the right of the Republican Party in 1956. So this idea that somehow they are this radical left, when in fact in the post-World War II era, they would not have even been really, I mean, I guess you could say they would have been mainstream Republicans, but they would have been on the right of the Republican Party in the 1950s. So I just like to make that distinction because some of the things that they are calling for or standing behind are actually really quite centrist in terms of the sweep of American history.
3: So just to drill down on that, what are the, you're talking about, I don't know, universal health.

0: healthcare then, or attitudes to racial equality?
1: Both of those things. Universal health care, of course, is proposed in the United States at first by Theodore Roosevelt in the early 1900s. We're not talking this is something modern and crazy. And, you know, we could talk about the history of that, but certainly Dwight Eisenhower was the president who gave us a cabinet-level health and human services department. So that idea of universal health care, but even more than that, I'm always very interested in economics. Do you know what the top tax bracket was in the 1950s in America?
0: I can't imagine.
2: 90%?
0: Yeah.
1: 92. Yeah, 92%.
2: There you go.
1: But I'm not hearing anybody say we need to go to a tax policy where the upper tax income bracket is 92%. So, you know, but also there are more things that the Republicans stood for in 56. The expansion of Social Security, the expansion of employment protections, the expansion of the social safety net, you know, more making it easier for women and disabled Americans to work for comparable wages, for the same wages as men. I mean, there's like all of these things that were in the 1956 Republican platform. The Democratic platform had even more suggestions, but the Republican platform that now are simply not on the table in the United States.
2: One of the things that we've seen over the last 20 years or so is these big swings back and forth between Republican administrations, Democratic administrations, Republican Congresses, Democratic Congresses, and a kind of a sense by voters on both sides that the system isn't working. They're frustrated. They throw the bums out. They bring in new people. They get frustrated with them. They throw them out. Are there historic parallels over the past 250 years where there has been that kind of thing, where it seems like people are fed up with the whole system and neither party is doing enough to address their concerns?
1: Yeah, we look a lot like the first Gilded Age in this moment, but there is a real difference between the first Gilded Age in the 1880s, 1890s, and 1900s and this moment. And the real difference there is that we are seeing the end game of a project to overturn the New Deal government that President Franklin Delano Roosevelt ushered in the 1930s, and that then Republican presidents like Dwight Eisenhower expanded. And what that did, of course, is it made the modern American government much more active. And so since the beginning, but really taking off in 1937, there was a project to overturn that New Deal government, to get rid of business regulation, to get rid of the basic social safety net it established, to stop government investment in infrastructure, to stop government protection of civil rights, and to make the United States walk away from the international rules-based order.
0: Cards on the table, Heather. I really like America. I lived there for a decade. I have a child who's a US citizen. I felt when I lived there, I felt nothing particular about it. And to be perfectly honest, I came to America initially not because I was particularly interested in it, but because I lived in Brussels and it rained a lot and I wanted to go somewhere for the BBC that was a pleasanter place to live. But I developed such an affection for it because there is something away from the politics, it seems to me, something in the air, something in the water, America's can-do spirit that just does seem to me to differentiate you from pretty much anywhere else I've ever lived or visited.
1: That's lovely to hear. I mean, as a historian, I could refute that in any number of ways. I will say, I think that, you know, the American people, you know, with all our exceptions, are pretty decent people and are pretty decent to the people that they consider within their community. And therein lies both a brilliant achievement and a terrible weakness because of the ability to manipulate that to create a political enemy. But we could talk again about the great history of how Americans developed that idea, as you say, that can-do spirit. But of course, Tocqueville put it in Democracy in America, that's the heart of America. I'm not entirely sure I buy it, but I'm glad you found it.
0: Interesting that you don't entirely buy it, because why in that case? So you're a skeptic on that. Why in that case? And I was asked this question the other day by someone, and I wasn't fully able to answer. Or I gave a very weedy answer that you will be able to give a much better one, or possibly you'll disagree with it completely. The question that I was asked is, why has America been so successful? Why is it so mighty? Why is it so incredible as a force in the world. Whereas, I mean, they were making a distinction between America and Canada, or

0: or Australia or other kind of English speaking places around the world, or indeed other nations actually? What is it about America that allowed it to dominate the last century and to a very great extent to dominate this century as well? What is the secret sauce?
1: Well, so we have to start with resources, right? This continent has had extraordinary resources, and people who live in the United States of America have been excellent at exploiting those resources. I mean, that, I think, has to be the bottom line. But I do think that one of the key aspects of America and the people who live in the United States of America, and I keep making that distinction because I'm talking about a political entity versus the geographic space, because of course Indigenous Americans have been part of that polity or have not been part of that polity in different times. But there is inherent in the United States a really powerful and profound tension. And that is the tension on the one hand between people who believe that some people are better than others and that the power of the government should be used to protect property, and those people who believe that everybody is created equal and the government should be used to make it possible for those people to be treated equally before the law, to have a say in their government, and to have equal access to resources. And that tension, which maps over gender, it maps over race, it obviously maps over class, has meant that America, and I can't speak for any other countries, I study America, but that has meant that the tensions that have made this country a terribly dark country at times, you know, our lynching, our massacres of Indigenous Americans, I mean, you and I could make this list go on, is balanced by the opposite. Americans saying, you know, getting the upper hand when they want to promote equality and standing up for the right to vote, standing up for the expansion of rights. And to me, that's what the United States really is defined by, that tension between these groups of people, those who have rights and those who want rights, and how they jockey to create a government. And that means that American democracy will never be finished. It also means that American democracy will never be perfect, because as I like to say, people are going to people, right? We have good people and we have bad people. But what that has done, I think, is it has opened up an avenue for new languages and new ideas and new music and new innovation, new ways of living together, new philosophies in that tension that perhaps are less possible in places that have less fundamental tensions in their society.
0: 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If you're enjoying what you're hearing, you can listen to all of our episodes right now. 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
2: One of the things that we're celebrating now and you hear a lot of is

0: celebrating America's founding and the founding fathers and how great America was from the get-go. Was America a success from the start? Was it economically, was it politically a success from the start, or was it something that was built over time?
1: I'm laughing because no, of course not. You it was not a success from the start. Because think about it. I mean, what the founders did was crazy. You know, in 1763, they were really, really proud at the end of our French and Indian War. They were really proud to be members of the greatest empire in the modern era, right? They were really proud of their identity as Englishmen. You know, that is something that they stood really strongly on. And by 1776, they're declaring independence, which is 13 years, right? And the founders talked about how the real revolution was in men's minds, and they used the word men there, of course, although it was also women's as well, was in minds before the Revolutionary War, which is going to come on the heels of that revolution after 1776. But the idea that they are writing a Declaration of Independence to the rest of the world, which is what it is, it's a letter to other countries in the world saying, hey, we're not rebels. There's actually a reason we're doing what we're doing, and you should accept us as one of your own. And they write this declaration, and it starts with just this amazing declaration of natural law that, you know, we hold these truths to be self-evident. I mean, that's a mathematical formula. That's not, you know, you can't argue with that. These are self-evident, that all men are created equal. Well, what's going on with that? And that they are entitled to certain unalienable rights, life, liberty, and pursuit of happiness. What a thing to say in 1776. That is an Enlightenment declaration that the natural laws in the universe are discoverable, and that it is possible, as the declaration goes on to say, to construct a government that is based in those universal laws, so long as people have the right to make their own government. I mean, that is a crazy thing to say.
2: Tell us about your own celebration of July the 4th then, finally, Heather. What do you do? Because a lot of the concentration and the media concentration is on the big events that are happening in DC and the Trump stuff and all the rest of it, and the non-Trump stuff as well. But actually, it always struck me when I lived there that the real heart of the celebration of July the 4th, even when it's not the 250th anniversary, was local.
1: I think that's right. And it always has been. And that's exactly the case here. I live on the coast of Maine in a tourist area. So we get a ton of people. My entire extended family comes home for this weekend. And, you know, it's basically a nonstop celebration. You're out on the water and so on, and having dinners with people. And it's sort of our version, if you will, of Thanksgiving. But I will point out that I think this year is a little bit different than other years because we have such a fraught midterm election coming up in November. And one of the things I think that has created sort of a dam that is now breaking is many of us were expecting the federal government to do something for the 4th of July. And then when it's turned out that there really has not been the sort of national celebration because the money that Congress appropriated for local and state celebrations got subsumed by Trump's own Freedom 250. So what you have seen sort of in the last 3 weeks is a lot of individuals stepping up to the plate, well, like the 250 project we're doing, but stepping up to the plate to make their own celebrations. And it feels to me, and again, I'm a prophet of the past, not the future, that is going to continue to roll forward into the rest of July. And these celebrations of the Declaration, what it means to be an American, you know, I've seen a lot of people handing out constitutions. And it is my suspicion that we will see that sort of who are we question and the celebrations of who we are going into what is absolutely going to be a fraught summer and then roll into the midterm. So I, you know, somebody said to me, well, I really wish I'd gotten on this because I think that the 4th of July is too soon for me to do anything and then it's going to be over. I said that to me just in the next couple of days. And I said, I actually don't think it is going to be over. I think we're going to celebrate the holiday as we always do, but those themes are perhaps going to continue to roll forward at least into November and with luck a little further.
2: Heather Cox Richardson, happy 4th of July.

0: and all the 4th of Julys that come in the future too. Thanks so much for talking to us.
1: Thank you for having me.
0: Okay, we're building our very own United States of America. As you know, it's a map of America's listeners, state by state. You don't have to live there. You don't even need necessarily to have been there. You need some sort of link with the state. It is any kind of link. Last week, we told you about South Dakota, which was looking a little bit thin on the ground. Well, since then, Sarah has ended up there, which is a big deal because it's a state she's never been to before.
2: Hi there. Sorry I'm not with you, but I have headed out to, you'll never guess, South Dakota, one of the states I always thought it was going to be the hardest to find a reason to visit and therefore one of the most difficult to get a fridge magnet from. But I'm here. It's fantastic. We were at a rodeo last night, which has to be about the most American experience I've ever had. It was literally not my first rodeo, but I think it was possibly only my second, and I loved it. And the other thing that's here, of course, is Mount Rushmore, which is every bit as impressive in real life as I hoped it would be. We've come here because President Trump is going to be here on Friday night. I've already seen the stage at Mount Rushmore underneath those four famous faces where they're building the stage for Donald Trump to do a big eve of the 4th of July event on Friday night. And of course, he's joked before about saying that his face should be up there on Mount Rushmore. I spoke to quite a number of people who actually do believe that he is one of the great presidents and that it would be fantastic to have Donald Trump join Abraham Lincoln, Thomas Jefferson, Teddy Roosevelt, and George Washington. Others who were absolutely appalled by the idea. And he loves putting ideas out there like that, that his supporters can get behind while they know it's a bit of a joke. And they love the way it winds up all of Donald Trump's opponents who so quickly get absolutely furious and outraged by an idea like that. And it very much keeps all of Donald Trump's supporters entertained and amused and in on the joke. And I think that is one of his great skills. But probably not one that's going to merit him getting his face on Mount Rushmore, because apparently it would be impossible anyway. The structure of the mountain means you cannot add another face, no matter whom it is. Anyway, I'm on my way back to Washington Friday, and I'll see you all next week. Bye-bye.
3: All right, so Sarah ticks another one off the box. She's got to be really thrilled with finally getting to South Dakota.
0: And we've actually got a flood of South Dakota messages from listeners. So here are just some of them.
4: I lived in South Dakota for 23 years and just completed grad school in Iowa City, Iowa. I grew up in Rapid City, South Dakota, nicknamed the City of Presidents for having a statue of every former president on its downtown street corners, with President Joe Biden's underway. Even former 45th and current 47th President Donald J. Trump has a statue. You might appreciate the detail of President Trump standing at a podium with his iPhone open to Twitter.
5: I live in England now, but I was born and brought up in South Dakota, in the small mining town of Deadwood in the Black Hills. It was 100 years after America declared its independence from Britain in 1876 that gold was discovered in Deadwood Gulch. That, of course, set off a rush to the hills to get rich quick. The gold mine eventually became the largest and deepest in the Western Hemisphere, so they tell us. Now, the mine has a second life. Instead of miners, there are scientists working about a mile beneath the earth, researching such mysteries as neutrinos and dark matter. So there are exciting explorations ahead.
6: Hi, Americast. My name is Melinda, and my best friend is married to a South Dakotan. They now live in Britain. But when they were dating back in the 80s, things were getting serious, and my friend was invited to meet Bill's parents in his home state. But my poor friend was dumbfounded when one of the first questions that Bill's mum asked her was, how do you prepare your cucumbers? My friend was not a very domesticated sort of girl and had absolutely no answer, not realizing just how important pickled gherkins or cucumbers were to the South Dakotan cuisine.
0: Okay, that was Margaret, Kerry and Melinda. So we got another state and another challenge, because the challenge obviously works, doesn't it, Anthony? So the other state we want to hear from you on is Arkansas. Anthony, Arkansas thoughts?
3: Arkansas is a fine state, you know, borders Texas, so I've been there many a time. Hope Bill Clinton was born there. It's home to the University of Arkansas, Little Rock, a nice big city, lots of mountains, lots of wild nature, hiking trails.

0: I'll be curious to hear what our listeners have to share about their stories of the great state of Arkansas.
1: My only Arkansas experience, and it's very memorable, was a prison. Actually, rather similar to my Louisiana experience, which is also a prison. But the Arkansas prison, you got time off your very long sentence if you became a Christian, and you were able to be in a different part of the jail. I don't know if that's a common thing, Anthony, in other American jails, in other American states, but it was certainly an Arkansas thing a couple of decades ago when I went there.
0: Gosh, I hadn't heard that. That sounds a bit controversial, but I'd be curious to dig in and see if there are any other states that do that.
1: Yeah, and I wonder what happened to those people, or indeed if they've been released, whether they might like to get in touch now, or indeed if they haven't been released, because I think they had special privileges when they declared their faith. So if you are in prison in Arkansas, or indeed a free person in Arkansas, or indeed you have any connection at all with Arkansas, do get in touch. You can become part of the United States of AmeriCast. Send us a message, a voice note via WhatsApp, 44330-123-9480. The email is americast@bbc.co.uk. Bye-bye.
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0: Let's look ahead to the capital city weather forecasts for tomorrow, Sunday the 5th of July. A partly cloudy day awaits Brisbane. 22 will be the top. 17 for Sydney, where showers are expected to increase. Canberra 12 with some morning frost, then partly cloudy skies. Leaden skies for both Melbourne and Hobart, and certainly cool. 14 in the Victorian capital, just 11 for Hobart. 15 will be Adelaide's top tomorrow, partly cloudy there. Showers increasing in Perth with a max of 21. Nothing but sunshine for Darwinites, 33 degrees.
1: Hello and welcome to the Arts Hour from the BBC World Service. I'm Nikki Beedy, bringing you a star-studded lineup of global guests and some cultural companionship with the very best arts and culture conversation from across the BBC and beyond. Coming up, American actors Amy Adams and Patrick Wilson take on Cape Fear, now a TV series. French auteur François Ozon on his film version of Albert Camus' The Stranger. And we hear from singing legend Chaka Khan. Also on the show, you'll hear my interview with a new voice from Indian cinema, Rohan Kanewade. He'll be talking about his groundbreaking new film, Cactus Pears. And joining us for this continent and genre-hopping joyride across the arts world is this week's cultural critic, Arifa Akbar. Before we go any further, Arifa, do you have a cultural highlight that you want to recommend to the world?
2: Yes, I do. I got a German friend from Berlin gave me a book of short stories by Heinrich von Kleist. I'd never heard of him, Prussian from the 18th century. Then, coincidentally, I was sent to review a play called Michael Kohlhaas. And this play was originally a short story by Heinrich von Kleist.
1: Oh.
2: It was fantastic. It had Arenze Kenne. It was directed by the Italian-Palestinian director Omar Illyrian. And it's basically about a man, a horse seller, who has two of his finest stallions stolen right under his nose by a nobleman. And rather than let it go, this horse salesman pursues and pursues and goes every which way at the system, from the legal court rooms to whatever else, to get justice, to get his two horses back. And it leads him to rack and ruin, yet he will not stop. And you could think he's a zealot and completely, you know, misguided. But actually, you know, it's a metaphor about a protest towards injustice, and however small it is, just taking it on. And I feel that message is so, so relevant to now, and it really resonated with me.

0: So remind us what the title of the short story collection is.
1: The Marquis of O and Other Stories.
0: Very interesting. Arifa, thank you. First then, there have been two Cape Fear movies adapted from the original book, the 1962 version starring Robert Mitchum as the violent sociopath and recently released ex-convict Max Cady. Then in 1991, Martin Scorsese remade the film with Robert De Niro playing Max Cady. It's now a 10-part Apple TV series with Javier Bardem as Max.
2: I had a good life once too.
3: Are you afraid of me?
4: Why would I be afraid of you?
0: Two of the series stars, Amy Adams and Patrick Wilson, who play the couple terrorised by Javier Bardem's character, spoke to the BBC's Roman Kemp, who asked them how this version varies from the films.
5: We really felt like we were adding to the legacy versus feeling like we were trying to recreate something. Mm-hmm. And the characters are much different. And Amy's character, Anna, is the defense lawyer, so she's really done sort of a gender swap from the Scorsese film.
6: Yeah.
5: My character's a prosecuting attorney, so it's already... And what you can tell over 10 episodes of the story is, you know, you really get to go into different family members, different friends, different storylines, different tensions, so yeah. it's a lot.
6: And look, the casting is brilliant alongside yourself. I mean, back in the past, we've seen Max Cady in different forms, Robert Mitchum and De Niro, but now Javier Bardem.
7: Yeah.
6: Amy, how was he?
7: He's amazing.
6: Yeah.
7: He's terrifying on screen when you're watching him, and yet charming and gregarious and joyful off
6: super
7: screen.
6: Sweet. Yeah.
7: But he gets to bring all of that sort of charm and attractiveness to Max Cady, which I think makes it really fun to watch.
5: For sure.
7: Yeah.
6: Amy, on this, the execs, big hitters, Scorsese and Steven Spielberg.
7: Spielberg.
6: I mean, you've worked with Steven Spielberg before in Catch Me If You Can, but was it nerve-wracking having them, you know, involved in this project as well?
7: Yeah, I mean, in a great way, because it really drives you, knowing that they're sort of watching at all times and seeing the rushes and giving their feedback. And then we also had this great experience during the table read where they wheeled in what can only be described as the largest, huge television. And on it was Martin Scorsese's face. And he was there to, like, cheer us on and listen to us and... Yeah, I sweat a lot.
5: They're both such massive supporters of the project, too, because it was one of the few where they collaborated together. It obviously meant so much to them, and it means so much to us because they're the two titans of the industry.
7: Yeah.
8: And, of course, we've all been given advice along the way, haven't we? What one piece of advice, Amy, has stayed with you career-wise?
7: I've been lucky enough to work with a lot of really amazing people, but early on I was working on Enchanted, and Susan Sarandon said, you can have it all, but you can't have it all at the same time.
9: Amen.
7: And it just really helped me put it into perspective about where to focus my time and energy, when to do that, and it just helped me kind of be a little bit more gentle on myself.
6: Yeah.
8: Nice.
6: Patrick, there was another big star that played a big role in your career.
5: I was 2 weeks in living in New York, just graduated from acting school, and I ran into Tom Hanks. I pursued him, let's be honest. at the theater. And he was very kind to me and my friends. He had just won his second Oscar. I mean, this was a while ago. And he said, persevere. And I took that to heart. He's like, okay, thank you. I appreciate it. And then 10 years later, I was starring in a show on Broadway, and I heard he was in the audience. And I got word to him. I had this photo of him. And I just felt like 10 years later, he told me to persevere,
8: full circle.
5: And he signed a picture that said to Patrick, persevere. And I still have it.
6: Lovely.
0: Amy Adams and Patrick Wilson. Arifa Akbar, what are your thoughts on this TV version of the story so far?
1: It really does play with the story. As the interview states, I watched the 1991 film. I loved it. And I loved Robert De Niro as a sort of psychopathic, charming psychopath. And I found I couldn't really get to grips with this in the earlier episodes because of Javier Bardem. He was charming.
0: And beautiful.
1: And beautiful. And you know, Robert De Niro was charming and beautiful, but he always exuded menace. And I think Robert Mitchum did too in the 60s version. So here's something very different. And Cady, there's no outburst of violence for many episodes, whereas in the film, it's horror, melodrama.
0: But then this brings me to the point, 10 episodes of TV gives creators much more time to develop characters, their connections, their backstories. How do you feel about that?
1: If there's a film...

0: as perfect and as complete and whole and exquisite as Cape Fear, as far as I'm concerned, mm-hmm. why tamper with it? On the other hand,
1: yeah.
0: I think that Amy Adams is extraordinary in this. I think they've reconceived and expanded the story in really interesting ways, morally. You know, you there are a lot more moral questions being asked. And who is the villain here? You know, is it Cady? Because you always feel sorry for him. He's been described as a victim of a miscarriage of justice. And there's a lot of withholding the tension. So I'm in two minds. I think that the film is such a perfect tense melodrama and horror. Why wind it up and up and up, and why expand in such a way? But then we all love TV series, and I did want to know more, and
1: there
0: I did carry on watching.
1: Well, the two things can exist at the same time, can't they? Thank you, Arifa. You're listening to The Arts Hour from the BBC World Service, from a film turned into a TV series to a film turned into a play. Under the Shadow won a BAFTA for Iranian filmmaker Babakan Vari when it was released in 2016. We spoke to him here on The Arts Hour and were big fans of the film. A stage version has now been brought to London. Like the film, it's set amid the 1980s Iran-Iraq war and follows a woman who, having seen her husband conscripted into the army, feels increasingly isolated as bombs hit Tehran. Supernatural terror comes in the form of jinn, spirits who are part of Islamic and Arabic cultural traditions, and it explores the boundary between the rational and the irrational, and the question of whether to stay or leave. Its director, Nadia Latif, told the BBC's Anita Rani how these themes fed into the play.
2: All horror is really about somebody who doesn't believe in something growing to believe in something. The basic plot of nearly all horror films. And I think actually when somebody is cut off from the rest of their life, those ideas can take hold much, much faster because you're in a sort of chamber piece. And it was also quite, I grew up in a certain political state in Sudan. You know, I sort of know what it is to feel increasingly cut off from the world outside. And I think it's where ideas can sort of take hold very quickly.
3: Yeah, yeah. And it was a BAFTA-winning horror film. Why did you want to realise it on stage? Why horror?
2: I find horror incredibly democratic, actually. I think I watch a lot of horror films. I watch hundreds of horror films a year. But horror films are much better viewed together. They're not fun to watch on your own. And obviously, theatre is like the great collective viewing experience. So the chance to try and scare, 300, 400 people a night collectively, and it doesn't care about how old you are, young, race, all those things. It's like, can I bring everyone together in a moment of really extreme empathy? And I think that the whole story requires that, right? You're stuck with this one character going through what she's going through. So the scares feel very like simpatico with the kind of character experiences as well.
3: Yeah, I agree with you. Horror should never be watched alone or without a pillow. Bring your cushion. I think we should explain what jinn is.
2: Yeah, my grandmother explained to me when I was very small as if angels are good and devils are bad, then the jinn is something in between, in so much as there can be good jinn and there can be bad jinn, but they have their own will. And she explained it to me as they're why bad things happen to good people. And that's a really scary idea, right? Because we sort of believe in a binary universe where it's like, I'm a good person. Obviously, terrible things happen to good people all the time. You only have to look at the conflicts around the world at the moment or at any time in history to feel that. And I think that actually jinn being the embodiment of this like malevolent chaos. I would say that they say they're a good jinn, but I've never heard of jinn being good. They always seem to be up to nefarious things. But yes, it's a Middle Eastern and North African kind of cultural belief that sits alongside Islam, but is not exclusive to it. And we were all, I think, in amongst the company and the cast, we could all agree that we were all raised to be afraid of jinn.
3: Yeah. It's set in Tehran. There is bombardment. Does it seem more relevant than ever?
2: I think to certain people it will seem more easily relevant, but I think the real horror is that it has always been relevant. And actually, the thing that is one of the most remarkable thing about the Iranian people is their endurance of suffering. Do you know what I mean? And I think we've got people from Palestine in our cast, from Syria, from Lebanon. It's something that we all you know, understand and live with. You know, my family fled the war in Sudan in 2023, which is a slightly different, that's a ground war. But I think it's something we all understand.

0: which is to live with the constant terror of having to leave in a split second. And what it must be like, to if you are lucky enough to have children, what it must be like to raise children in an environment like that, and how you can keep them safe, not just literally physically from the effects of war, but also how you can keep their childhood safe, that sense of being a child and feeling protected and feeling like actually your worldview is quite small,
1: Yeah.
0: and how impossible that is. And to think that, not there's not a kind of gross relativism to like, what would it be like for me? But to just understand that there are millions of people living around the world with that type of fear every day.
1: Nadia Lateef discussing her stage adaptation of Under the Shadow, which was originally a film. Our cultural critic today is Arifa Akbar, whose speciality is theatre. She's seen the play. How much did the themes of this resonate for you in 2026?
2: I thought it was so resonant for us today in terms of Iran. There's a line in the play where a character says, here's Iran all alone, the whole world watching and listening and hearing while we get bombed. And there's a sense that Iran is struggling alone and its people feel alone. So that, for me, that line resonated hugely. I think as a film, I didn't watch the film, but as a film, I imagine, because I'm a massive fan of horror, I imagine
1: Are you?
2: a huge fan of horror, and this
1: Oh.
2: reminded me in its themes of the Japanese horror Dark Water, which is also about a mother isolated with a
1: Absolutely.
2: daughter, and both in some ways unraveling in different ways as they are here. And so I recognize the themes. I absolutely recognize the idea, a concept of djinn. I grew up as someone who's of South Asian heritage, hearing about djinns. They're a Quran. For me, they are sourced, as my parents said, from the Quran. That's what I've been told. But there are certainly, my mum has always talked about good and bad djinns.
1: Okay, so that's something that
2: But
1: chimes with you.
2: yes, and it, so all of this should really have had a massive effect on me. But the problem here is that I think horrors and ghost stories, as a genre, is, I think, really hard to do on stage. When they work is when they have jump scares. They're out and out horrors. Whereas this was, it had a key jump scare, which scared me, but it's much more psychological, and I don't think for
1: Absolutely.
2: me it conveyed the dis-ease and the full psychological horror and drama.
1: Interesting, because that is what I haven't seen the theatre production, but that's what the film did so effectively. Thank you, Arifa. You're with The Arts Hour, and I'm Nikki Beatty. François Ozon is one of the most prominent directors in French cinema. His latest film is an adaptation of the unsettling novel The Stranger, also known as The Outsider or L'Étranger, written by Albert Camus in 1942. The book has long generated debate for the way the seemingly emotionless lead character murders an Arab man, for which he shows no remorse in a subsequent trial. In a recent interview on ABC Radio National Screen Show with Jason Derosso, François Ozon discussed some of the challenges of adapting this existentialist story for the big screen.
3: For me, it was important not to make a film of 1942. 1942 is the release of the book in France and in all the world. It was important to make a film with the eyes of today. So I wanted to focus on the contextualization of the story. And at the same time, I wanted to have a modern vision on this book, because when you read it today, you realize there is a kind of invisibilization of the Arab, which can be problematic for many people. And when I read the book again, because I read it, of course, when I was a student, like all the young people in France, I realized how this book was still powerful and mysterious. But at the same time, we needed to contextualize the story, to explain to the audience of today what was Algeria at this time. Actually, it was France, it was French departments. And so I needed to contextualize, to understand better what Camus wanted to say with this book.
4: This story has a particular personal relevance to you, or resonance, doesn't it? Because your family, I think on your father's side, was in Algeria. So I think your grandfather was a judge,
3: My
4: was he not?
3: grandfather, it was my mother. Actually, all the French have a link with Algeria, French Algeria. And it's still a wound for many French and many Algerians too, And

0: There is still a lot of political tensions between the two countries, so that's why it was impossible for me to shoot in Algeria. I had to shoot in Morocco. But yes, I realized making this film, I had a family background in Algeria too. My grandfather was a judge in a small city, and during the war between the two countries, he escaped to an attack. I don't know if you say that in English.
1: I think I read somewhere that he escaped a terrorist attack. Is that right? A
0: A
1: bombing?
0: terrorist attack, yes, exactly. So all the family had to come back to France. And I realized something we didn't speak about in the family, but it was a real wound for my grandfather and my grandmother because they loved to live there.
1: Tell me, what do you think this film says today? I mean, we're in a particular moment at the moment in the world. What do you hope to communicate with this film today? And how do you think this film will talk to audiences?
0: I think it's better for me to answer you in French for this question, especially. En fait, je crois que c'est
2: In
0: si c'est un livre
2: fact,
0: aussi
2: I
0: puissant,
2: think
0: c'est
2: that
0: qu'il
2: if
0: nous
2: this is such a
0: interroge
2: powerful book
0: sur notre
2: which
0: existence,
2: provokes us to
0: comment on
2: question our
0: réagit face au
2: existence,
0: monde,
2: how to react, how to be in

0: the struggle or fight as a way to survive and to better understand the world.
1: François Ozon and his interpreter talking about The Stranger. Arifa, François Ozon wasn't confident in English to express some of the complex and nuanced ideas in his version of The Stranger. Does the film itself, in your opinion, succeed in expressing them?
2: I think there's two levels of the film. I think it succeeds better in taking on the kind of the colonial legacy of French Algeria. I do think it succeeds because, first of all, you know, this is a story in the book about an Arab who is killed by a Frenchman who isn't even named. And he is given, the Arabs are named here. They are given a story.
1: Yeah.
2: And so I think there's an attempt there to at correction and recognition. There's violence here on many levels. There's violence towards a girlfriend by a Frenchman who's of Algerian origin. There's violence towards a dog. And, you know, this violence is all about the violence of the master, you know, which is the violence of the imperialist.
1: Yes.
2: And I think now I see that the lead character is this. He's an entirely unfeeling individual, and he could be the anti-hero, the existentialist, but he could actually be the unfeeling imperialist. He shoots this man with absolutely no sense of no emotion whatsoever.
1: Yes.
2: He's emotionless, and he's emotionless in his trial afterwards. He asks why he shot this Arab. He says, because the sun was shining in my eyes. And I think he is the end point of empire.
1: What is so chilling when you say it like that?
2: This entirely unfeeling murder. And perhaps that is the most powerful thing that I got out of this film that I didn't from the book. I would say that I think that this film didn't work for me wholly because in terms of depiction, everything looked so beautiful.
1: Oh, good point.
2: And it looked like, in the end, for me, that the two leads were just so beautiful. They were like Givenchy models. And Algiers kind of looked beautiful. They did use footage. They used original footage, and that was remarkable.
1: Yeah.
2: I loved that bit. But on the whole, everything just looked too poised. And I think there's something, for me, slightly ethically problematic there.
1: Interesting.
2: And the one last thing I would say about this film is that the whole point is that we can't get into his head. We can't know his intention. Why did he kill this man? And I think if you don't know what motivates character, if you can't understand his intention, that doesn't make for a great story, for me, in terms of storytelling kind of rules. So we're very much left out his head, scratching our heads, wondering why did he do this?
1: Arifa, thank you so very much. And that's it for part one of the show, but don't go away. Still to come, superstar singer Chaka Khan, the US writer Siri Hustvedt, and I'll be talking to Indian filmmaker Rohan Kanewade. The Arts Hour's back after this.
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1: Still to come on The Arts Hour with me, Nikki Beatty. Musical royalty in the shape of American star and singer Chaka Khan. My conversation with Rohan Kanewade, a fresh voice in Indian cinema. And we hear from the American writer Siri Hustvedt about how she chose to write about grief.
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0: Without an overnight drone attack on Russia's second city, St. Petersburg, striking oil infrastructure and military targets, including the Kronstadt naval base. The oil terminal in the city's port area is one of Russia's largest fuel storage and export facilities. The Iranian authorities say they expect up to 20 million people to take part in 6 days of ceremonies paying respect to Supreme Leader Ayatollah Ali Khamenei. He was killed more than 4 months ago in US and Israeli strikes. Protesters have blocked roads around the East German city of Erfurt, where the far-right AfD party is holding its annual conference. Despite attempts by left-wing activists to disrupt the event, most delegates were able to enter the venue and the convention started on time. The army in Mali says Islamist militants and their separatist Tuareg allies have carried out fresh coordinated attacks. At least 5 towns were hit, including a prison. As the US prepares to celebrate the 250th anniversary of its independence, a dangerous heat wave is crippling Washington and most of the East Coast. The nation's capital is currently among the top 1% of the hottest places on Earth. Pope Leo has urged Europe's leaders to do more to protect and integrate migrants. He was speaking at a mass on the Italian island of Lampedusa, a major port of call for migrants making the crossing from Africa to Europe. Venezuela's interim president has defended the government's response to the deadly twin earthquakes 10 days ago. Delcy Rodriguez said orders and deployments were made immediately. Taiwan has deployed 2 Coast Guard vessels to track Chinese ships off its east coast. It says the move is in response to China sending ships to patrol the waters, which it claims as its own, as it regards Taiwan as its territory. Tension has risen in recent weeks off Taiwan's east coast, with China carrying out what it calls law enforcement operations.
1: Welcome back to The Arts Hour from the BBC World Service with me, Nikki Beatty. And if you've only just joined us, here's what you missed in the first half of the show. We heard from two of the stars of the Apple TV series Cape Fear, Amy Adams and Patrick Wilson, the director of a stage adaptation of the film Under the Shadow, Nadia Latif, and from French filmmaker François Ozon. Coming up, my conversation with filmmaker Rohan Kaneware, a fresh voice in Indian cinema. But first, Chaka Khan is musical royalty. Her track Ain't Nobody is one of my all-time favourites. Over her 50-plus year career, she's released 22 studio albums. She's won 13 Grammys and in 2023 was inducted into the Rock and Roll Hall of Fame. She spoke with longtime fan Trevor Nelson, who was amazed to realise that her first album was recorded when she was just 17.
2: Well, I felt like an old woman.
3: Was it intimidating for you?
2: No, never. To them more than me. I knew why I was there. I knew why I was on this earth.
3: Was it the backup of the voice, just having that voice? You knew you had that talent?
2: Well, that's what God gave me, along with the whole spiel, because he said, you're down here. I'm sending you down to sing and to say something. You know what I'm saying? Yeah, you I'm still at it.
3: Yeah, but when you're in America making this music and it gets exported around the world and people like me, you know, when I first came across your music and I'm like, I don't know anything about you. All I've got you is on vinyl and an album sleeve. I knew nothing about you. Did you like being an artist that way rather than, you know, the way things are today where you have to give so much, you have to tell everybody what you're about, you have to sell your soul on social media?
2: Yeah, I mean, there's something to be said for, you know, mystique.
3: Yeah.
2: And there is none of that anymore, or very little.
3: Mm.
2: In fact, you have to work this as hard as one had to work to be well-known. Now you got to work that hard or harder just to keep some stuff to yourself. You know what I mean?
3: Mm-hmm. Okay, so with this new album, it sees you collaborating a lot with Sia.
2: Sia. That's my baby.
3: Right.
2: She's my goddaughter.
3: Is she really?
2: Yes, she truly
3: is. Oh, my
2: is.
3: Gosh.
2: She's a genius. I couldn't have written those lyrics better myself.
3: What was she like to work with?
2: It was so easy. I'm just freaking out because, you know, when there were times when Rufus, it was that easy to, you know, because it was all mine and I was, you know, I was doing the writing the words and I was doing the music. But I asked her, I said, how do you know all this? How can you feel this stuff? And where do you get this from? She says, well, I've been listening to you since I was born.
3: There you go. Did you always have fun making albums? Because sometimes it seems to me like some of it was...
2: I always had fun singing.
3: You've always had fun?
2: I always do. I mean, for the most part, I mean, I've had a few moments.
3: Yeah.
2: But for the most part, I have to feel good about it.
3: Okay.
2: Well, I'm having more fun.
3: Yes.
2: These days than I was, you know, a while back. You know, because I've relaxed on it.
3: How long did it take you to get to that point of happiness or peace? You know what I mean?
2: Because I was working on it and I got it together now.
3: Yeah.
2: I live in the country.
3: It helps.
2: I got a lake. I got land. I got chickens. I got horses. I've got family. I've got what I want.
3: Mm-hmm.
2: Peace.
3: And you got your family with you now.
2: Oh, yeah. I got family at the farm.
3: Really?
2: And free range eggs.
3: It makes it. Getting out of an urban environment makes a huge difference.
2: Absolutely. It really does. I found my peace. And that's everything.
1: The legendary Chaka Khan. Our cultural critic today is Arifa Akbar. I'm a fan. In fact, well, I could see you smiling, Arifa.
4: I mean, the soundtrack of my 20s and 30s and 40s.
1: Well, mine was even younger because I'm so much older than you. But one of the best gigs that I ever went to when I lived in LA was Michelle Endegarcello, who is the phenomenal bass player and singer, and Chaka Khan at the House of Blues.
4: Wow.
1: Exactly. Well, Arifa, there is a jukebox Chaka Khan musical opening in London. Do you think everybody knows what we mean by a jukebox musical?
4: Well, let's explain. It's a musical. It's often, the subject is often someone we know really well, such as Michael Jackson, and it takes us through their life.
1: And the catalogue of their music.
4: And really, you go there to hear live the catalogue of their music.
1: So as one of our most esteemed theatre critics, do you get asked to review jukebox musicals?
4: I do, but I always think you have to treat the genre on its own terms.
1: Yes, so not about your personal
4: taste. It's really not. And if it's a good jukebox musical, and by the way, I've seen some excellent ones. The one on Tina Turner right now is absolutely superb.
1: Right.
4: It's full of heart and soul.
1: Okay.
4: And I think if you can tell the story dramatically, just with heart, then I think it'll work. Because often these, look at Chaka Khan's life story.
1: Amazing.
4: You know, father was an addict, mother, you know, really rough upbringing. She ran away from home against the odds. You know, there's always a kind of against the odds element to these stories. And what a voice. And Beverly Knight, who is playing Chaka Khan, can really sing.
1: Thank you, Arifa. You're listening to The Arts Hour from the BBC World Service. Rohan Kanewade is a self-taught Indian filmmaker from Mumbai whose debut feature film, Sabar Bonda, or Cactus Pears, is a quietly radical story of love, grief and self-discovery. It became the first Marathi language film to premiere at the Sundance Film Festival, where it won the prestigious World Cinema Dramatic Grand Jury Prize. Sabar Bonda is set during a traditional 10-day mourning period in rural western India, where Anand, a gay man living in Mumbai, returns to his ancestral village following his father's death and reconnects with his childhood friend Balia. Both face the societal pressure to get married. As grief, family obligation and social expectations surround them, a profound love story emerges. Rohan Kanewade came into the Arts House studio. Here's my conversation with him. Rohan, you've described the film as a deeply personal reimagining of a grieving period that you actually experienced in your ancestral village back in 2016. What did you want to reimagine or correct?
5: When I was grieving my father in the village, everyone was just talking about my marriage. And I could not come out to them because that was not the time to do that because I was not too sure how the relatives will react to my coming out. And if they react in a negative way, I was not too sure how they will treat my mom afterwards. So, and at that moment, she also needed the relatives' support. So I had to be quiet and endure that marriage pressure for those 10 days. And I could not really grieve at that time because continuously I was thinking, oh, I don't know who's going to come next and going to ask me the same question, how I'm going to face that. So I was busy in those thoughts and it was quite claustrophobic. So when I got this idea for a film where a character meets a childhood friend, I thought I can you know, infuse this story with love. And because of that childhood friend, at least this lead character gets to stay away from this marriage pressure for a while and can spend some, you know, tender moments with the childhood friend, which was not for me. So at least I thought this film will allow me to do that and reimagine that whole period in a completely different way.
1: You were raised in Mumbai. Your father was a chauffeur. Your mother was a homemaker. Your parents accepted your sexuality. Your family in the village responded differently, or would have done if they'd found out, especially at the time of mourning your father. What do you think it was that made your parents so different?
5: Yeah, I actually, you know, before coming out to my parents, I was really scared. I was not too sure how they will react to it, because all the stories I had heard from the friends in Mumbai who come from a rich background, their parents were educated and their parents never accepted them. And all the stories that I heard about coming out, they were all tragic at that time. So I was also thinking about those, you know, that, oh, if I come out, my, you know, my father couldn't even finish his school. My mom is illiterate. They will not understand. They will literally throw me out of the house. So I used to imagine those moments.
1: Yeah.
5: But when I came out, my father, within a minute, he said, you know about yourself. That's most important. So there's no need to get married to anyone. Even my mother, you know, she said, okay, you know, don't worry about the villagers. They won't understand this thing. So you don't worry about them. And what I felt at that moment, what made them accept me the way I am, is that they love their son.
1: Right.
5: And that love was the simple thing that allowed them to accept me. And most of the time, I think this is what we never show in the films. And, you know, it's that simple. We just complicate these things. But if there is love, things are easy. Like, I've heard from some parents where, you know, they, when their children came out to them, they had to educate themselves by reading books on homosexuality and stuff like that, where my mother can't even read anything, and not my, even my father never read any books. Mm. So they didn't have to go and read any books about homosexuality, but they just felt that whatever is my happiness is, you know, they should just accept it. So
1: I mean,
5: it's that simple.
1: But people, it's simple in your mind, but it's also, some people would consider them to be incredibly progressive.
5: Exactly, exactly.
1: So the mother in the film is such a beautiful character. She's the heroine of the film because she, like you describe your mother, is uneducated but so independent thinking. I mean, she does ignore societal norms to some degree. And I just wondered how the audiences have responded to her character so far.
5: I mean, at the script level, some people who read it, they were saying that they loved the mother a lot. But when the film, of course, premiered and people have been seeing the film, I've got messages from people that where they said that, you know, I wish I had that kind of a mother or that kind of a father. Like recently, last month, I was in Delhi for the screening. And one of the guys over there, he said, you know, I'm still not out to my mother and I don't think she will understand. So I just hope that I get to have a conversation like Anand has in the film. I'm not too sure if that will happen, but I'm still scared to come out to her. But I really wish films like this allow some people like me to experience moments that they cannot really experience in their own life. Similarly, I did the same thing for myself in the film. Like, I never get to hug my father. You know, you have this weird relationship between son and father. Not always, but there is most of the time. So I never got to hug my father ever. Even though he was very supportive and everything, never got to hug my father. So only thing that I did on his deathbed when the doctor told me that he has last 11 minutes. So I just stood next to him and he was in ICU, so I didn't know what to do. So I just held his hand till that time. But this film actually allowed me to create the moment where the character hugs his father. So, you know, sometimes I think films allow you to do that. So similarly, some people really said that, you know, I wish I had that kind of a parent. So this, and I did this because I knew if I show this kind of parents, I knew that some kids, maybe, you know, it will help them to take a chance to come out to their parents.
1: Also, it could help the parents see a difference.
5: Exactly.
1: The landscape of rural Maharashtra is a character in this film. So I look at that because I am Maharashtrian, and it is the bones and sinews of my state in India. Right. You shot the film in a small village called Karshinde, which is where your mother was born and raised. How did the villagers respond to a film crew descending?
5: You know, one of the short films that I made before this in 2018, even that was situated in village. And at that time also, I went to Karshinde to see locations, and the villagers were excited that, you know, there will be film shot in their village, but I never shot it. So when with this film in 2021, I started doing the Reiki again and went to this village. People were, but you will not shoot the film here. So they were like not really excited. But finally, after 3 years, when I finally decided I will shoot here, they were all happy and excited. Some of the villagers came on board to help us, so they were part of the crew as well.
1: And your cast of actors from the region, what sort of challenges did you face then, or did they have to overcome in order to play gay characters or to understand that this was a gay story?
5: Yeah, to be honest, when they came for the audition, they didn't play this character the way, you know, most people imagine how the gay person should be. They played it as normal as it could be. And that's what I had told them, you know, you don't have to play it differently. Just be who you are, because being gay is just that. That doesn't mean that man will behave differently. You just be as a man. And they just did that.
1: They got it.
5: They just got it. And because they also, they've been seeing me, my partner, and they have few friends, because see, you will find queer people in film industry a lot. So they have other friends. So they have been seeing it. And most of the time, even Bollywood has only shown it in that, you know, stereotypical cliched way.
1: Yeah.
5: But here,
1: high camp.
5: Yeah, but they understood. So, and I said, you know, love is love. Love is similar for queer people. It's similar for the straight people. When you feel love for someone, it's how can it be different for a queer person? So you just feel that, and you don't have to, you know, do anything. You just listen to us and we'll just guide you. And they just did that. So, and they were completely okay with it.
1: What about filming the intimate scenes? I mean, there's a moment of tenderness when Balia spots white hairs on Anand's head, and then he moves his hands and caresses them. I mean, that was so beautiful and so tender. There is also a scene with completely naked male bodies, and they're entwined. Is that allowed by the Indian censor board?
5: They didn't even allow us to, you know, keep any cuss words also in the film.
1: So how has this been classified in India?
5: Adult. Yeah.
1: So,
5: 18 plus.
1: But you managed to keep that lovely one scene in.
5: Scene is there, but we had to zoom in so that you don't see the genitals.
1: Right. So what the version I've seen?
5: Is the
1: outside India version?
5: Yes.
1: Okay, so has the film been shown in India in cinemas?
5: Yes, it released last year, September. And people went to watch it. In fact, it also released in a theater near to the village where we shot the film. So the people of the, you know, neighboring village, even that the villagers, they went to watch it.
1: And
5: see, I always felt that it all depends how you are telling that story. Here, we were not trying to sensationalize it or making these characters victim. Rather, they know about themselves. They are okay with it and they want to just be happy. Mm. And there was love that people felt was so genuine and organic. So villagers really loved the film. Their only complaint was when they came out of the theater, they were like, why there is no poster of the film outside the theater? Because they said, we wanted to make a reel about the film. We wanted to stand next to the poster and make a reel so that we could share it with the other villagers so they can come to watch it. And that's how it was received.
1: That's very supportive then.
5: And see, even with my previous film, Euphorusha, which was a queer film shot in a village, same thing. At that time, I never told the villagers what is the film is all about. But when they came to watch the film was a really positive portrayal of a single mother exploring the same-sex attraction for the first time. And she was happy exploring that. And audience was on the same journey. So they never felt, this is something bad. So I think it's always how you tell those stories. And but even in the theaters, when it released, I met people who said we watched it 5 times in the theater. So I met so many of those people. I got so many messages from people. Even heterosexual men came up to me saying, you know what, it didn't matter to us that we were watching two men falling in love. What mattered to us that they were, you know, that love was so innocent, so sweet, so organic.
1: Tender.
5: And we just wanted them to end up together, because even they knew that some of the queer films always end in tragedy, and they were worried that something like that's going to happen, but that didn't happen. And so people were really happy with it.
1: Rohan Kanewade, and do keep your eye out for his film Cactus Pears. Our cultural critic today is Arifa Akbar. Arifa, what did you take from my conversation with Rohan?
4: Oh, I thought it was such a powerful conversation, actually. And

0: There was 2 points he made. One was that the way in which films or books or culture can inspire you to do brave things, and coming out is a brave thing in certain cultures. I'm from, you know, I've got subcontinental heritage and I know some of the pressure points. And I've seen another film like Joyland, which is a Pakistani film about trans people and a trans dancer. And I don't know, watching that film or reading, you know, a book like Mahesh Rao's Half Light, which is about a gay Indian hotel worker trying to hide his identity, sexual identity, in a time when homosexuality was illegal in India. All of these narratives can really inspire, can embolden, can give you courage and inspiration. And yeah. I think the other thing that I got was the happy ending that, you know, the filmmaker was saying that this has a happy ending.
1: Yes.
0: It doesn't always have to be the terrible tragedy or the banishment or the rejection of these central characters if they're gay. Even though, you know, we know around the world gay rights are being reeled back and there's real regression afoot.
1: Thank you so much, Arifa. You're listening to The Answer from the BBC World Service. I'm Nikki Beatty. The American writer Siri Hustvedt was married to her husband for over 40 years. So when he died in 2024, it left a huge hole in her life. Her husband was the famous novelist Paul Auster, and together they'd been the glamorous couple of New York's literati. Processing the grief, Siri did what she instinctively does. She started writing, and she's just published a memoir called Ghost Stories about her time with him. She spoke to the BBC's Kate Mollison, and first, here's that powerful moment from the audiobook, read by Siri herself, when she's saying goodbye.
2: I held his face. I said, "We had fun, didn't we? We had such fun." It came to me, the fun. It seemed so important. There was suffering, but lots of fun too.
3: Siri, thank you so much for being here. You write in the book about your hate of the euphemism passing, rather than just the word, the plain word, death. And I know that your last words to Paul were, "We had such fun." As a writer who clearly you're acutely conscious of inference and meaning, why was fun the word that came to you in that moment?
4: You know, I have to tell you, I am not sure, because if someone had asked me, we knew that Paul was dying. If someone had asked me, what will be the last thing you say to your beloved husband, I never would have thought fun. But when he was dying, and I knew that it would happen soon, that was exactly what came to my mind. Mm. It seemed terribly important, because the fun was a huge part of our staying together for over four decades.
3: Mm. And so much of that comes through in the book too. Now you've shared it with all of us. Did Paul know that you were going to write about the process of him dying? Did you know that you were going to write about it?
4: I had no idea. And I think because Paul said it to me, he thought that I was going to return to a novel that I abandoned after he died, because I realized I couldn't go back. I am going back to that novel. I plan to finish it. He was a booster for that particular book, what I had already written. So I don't think either of us knew at all. But once he was dead and I was there in the house alone, I wanted to write. And I knew the only thing I could write about was, well, us and what it meant to grieve. Both my parents are dead, and I certainly grieved them. But I think when you lose someone from your everyday reality, when that's fundamentally changed by an absence, the grief is different.
1: Writer Siri Hustvedt talking about her memoir, Ghost Stories. Arifa, you have started reading Siri's book, haven't you? What are you taking from it?
0: It's such a tender book, but I thought I really got the sense of two writers with a very co-joined life. That's what I, you know, one of the major things, a lot of the love was entwined in routine, the fact that I could almost visualise him in his study on his typewriter, because he hated any digitised thing, and she in her study, he'd occasionally call out to her, and there was a real sense of two lives, you know, really, really enmeshed with each other and with each other's routines. It did have grief in it and family difficulty. Siri Husvedt describes her stepson, Paul Auster's son, who was an addict, who died along with her grandchild. So there were difficult elements there, but there was no sort of professional rivalry and there were no sharp edges between them.
1: Amazing, isn't it?
0: And I thought the other lovely thing that she included was Paul Auster's letters that he wrote to his newborn grandson, who he would clearly, obviously, because he had terminal illness, he knew he would never see. But the letters for Miles, the grandchild, just born, when he's old enough to read them.
1: Lovely. Thank you, Arifa. We end today's Arts Hour with Ghanaian-Australian rapper Genesis Owusu, who's just released his third album. It melds hip-hop with indie pop and political punk. He recently performed the track Stampede live on the BBC, and here he is first telling Deb Grant about filming the video for the song in Ghana.
5: Yeah, it was crazy. I left when I was 2, and then I went back for the first time when I was 16. And
1: wow.
5: Then this was, I was what, 27, I think. So it was my first time going back to my home country as an adult and, you know, seeing it with fresh eyes outside of the supervision of my parents. Mm-hmm. And it was, yeah, it was a beautiful experience, meeting other Ghanaian creatives my age and, you know, the whole film crew was Ghanaian and the videos were kind of a showcase of like Ghanaian subcultures as well. Like there are these crazy like bike riding gangs in the video and the horse riders on the beach because there's a huge biking scene and a huge horse riding scene. So we just kind of wanted to showcase subcultures that maybe people outside of Ghana wouldn't really know about.
3: Yeah, it's an amazing video. It's a real spectacle. It's great. Obviously, you're going to be in session for us live very shortly, but would you please introduce who you've got with you there?
5: I have Mr. Kieran on the guitar. Mm-hmm. I have Kweku on the keys. I have Kai on the backing vocals. I have Mutale on the keys, on the bass, and I have Felix on the drums, and I am Genesis Owusu.
3: Amazing. Take it away.
5: All right, let's do it.

Genesis Owusu. And that's it for this week's Arts Hour. Thank you for your ears. And thank you to both my guests, Rohan Kanewade and Arifa Akbar. For now, from me, Nikki Bedi, studio manager Sue Mayo, and producer Kieran Birmingham, see you next week.

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And just further to that missing boy story, I should add the police say he was wearing a black hoodie and grey pants when he disappeared and maybe carrying a metal pole about 1 metre long. They hold concerns for his welfare and are asking for anyone who sees the 11-year-old boy, Dursan Gabrielesi, in the Maryland's West Region to contact Granville Police or Crime Stoppers. A quick look at the capital city weather forecast for tomorrow. Brisbane 22 and partly cloudy. Shower.

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1: The history of the Middle East is a complicated and contested one that often leads us to ask, how did we get here? I'm Johnny Diamond. With the help of some expert guests, we're going back to biblical times and working through to the present day in an attempt to answer that question. We'll talk about some of the key people and events that have shaped the region over the centuries.
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4: Coming up on NewsHour in the next 30 minutes, ahead of the wheelchair tennis heats at Wimbledon, we mark 50 years of the sport with a gold medal-winning Paralympian. Venezuelans challenge their government over its earthquake response, and we speak to the American doctor who contracted Ebola in Congo, determined to go back despite the risks. All that after the news.
5: BBC News with Danielle Yawovetska. Ukraine has carried out a long-range overnight drone attack on Russia's second city, St. Petersburg, striking oil and military targets, including a major naval base. The oil terminal in St. Petersburg's port area is one of Russia's biggest fuel export facilities. Iran says it expects up to 20 million people to take part in 6 days of ceremonies paying respect to the former supreme leader Ayatollah Ali Khamenei. He was killed more than 4 months ago on the first day of US and Israeli strikes on Iran. Protesters in Germany have blocked roads outside the city of Erfurt, where the far-right AfD party is holding its annual conference. Most delegates got in, despite attempts by left-wing activists to disrupt the

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0: sisters once again on another planet.
1: And Iga Świątek, 57 minutes on the clock. She double bagels her opponent to be crowned champion.
2: Elena Rybakina, on only her second Wimbledon appearance, wins the Wimbledon title.
3: Like a magic wand, the racket in her hand.
2: Goff is flat on her back as a Roland Garros champion.
4: Andreeva down on her knees.
2: Sabalenka with a forehand return. So powerful, and another winner.
5: It'll be a first Wimbledon title for Novak Djokovic. He's done it against one of the best we've ever seen.
6: It always has been and will be the most special tournament in my heart, the one that motivated me, inspired me to start playing tennis.
2: After losing three previous Slam finals, Alexander Zverev is a Grand Slam champion.
7: What a shot, Draper!
2: Oja Aliassime holds his racket to the sky, and it is game, set, and match for Ben Shelton.
8: He serves down the centre, and that'll do it for Jannik Sinner, who is the Wimbledon champion.
9: Wimbledon 2026, live on Sports World with Lee James.
10: Hello and welcome. It's the title all tennis players dream of winning, and we heard from some of those who have been crowned champions here on the famous grass courts. Yes, welcome along to Wimbledon with the sun shining on southwest London today. And this year, the Grand Slam is sharing top billing with the World Cup. And as the round of 16 begins in the United States later today, it's all about reaching the last 16 here at Wimbledon. And we've got two Wimbledon champions in action right now. First of all, let me take you to centre court with the women's title holder, Iga Świątek, playing her third round match against the first Filipino player to reach the third round of a Grand Slam, Alexandra Iala. And Chris Dennis is watching for us.
11: Hello, Lee. Yes, a very high-quality opening 30 minutes of this first set. It's back on serve, but we've had two breaks of serve, and Alexandra Iala, not overawed at all, neither by the occasion nor by the reputation of her opponent today. 21 years old, the left-hander from the Philippines. 120 million Filipinos will be urging her on, and several thousand here on centre court. Not overawed at all. She's started very, very aggressively indeed. Iga Świątek, of course, very comfortable on this centre court, and it's Iala who leads with that double break, one each, by 3-2 in the opening set.
10: There's going to be millions of people following this match just after 9 o'clock in the evening in Manila to see if Alexandra Iala can pull off the big shock and reach the fourth round here at Wimbledon. You'll find out with us here on Sports World. Well, over on court one, it's the 2022 champion Elena Rybakina facing a Grand Slam doubles winner in Belgium's Elise Mertens with Delith Lloyd.
12: And could we be seeing an upset? Plenty of spectators fanning themselves already on the lower ground level seat around this bold arena. Another stunning day at Wimbledon. And I'm watching, as you say, Elena Rybakina, former champion here, taking on the 25th seed, Elise Mertens of Belgium. And Mertens, in the last couple of minutes, has just taken the opening set on a tiebreak. She served a double fault on match point at 6-4 in the tiebreak, but Rybakina returned long on the return of the next serve. Rybakina, it looks like she's finally overcome these injury problems. Put them behind her. She won the Australian Open, of course, at the start of the year. She's the second seed here, ranked second in the world, hot on the heels of Aryna Sabalenka. Some expect her to go deep, but a bit of a shock perhaps unfolding on court one. Mertens leads by a set to love.
10: Delith, thank you. I can see court one and centre court from our position. We're live on the roof of the broadcast centre here at Wimbledon. So we're looking down on some of the outside courts with the sun shining, basking on the players who are in action right now. We're going to reflect then on the first week of the championships, and in the next hour, we'll bring you live commentary from centre court. We're going to focus now, though, on the World Cup, which has reached the last 16 stage. We've got matches in Houston and Philadelphia today, and John Bennett is there in Philly for us. John, as the United States celebrates Independence Day, the 4th of July, you're in what's widely celebrated as the birthplace of America.
13: Yes, the largest and most influential city at the time, 250 years ago. I'm in the perfect place, aren't I? The birthplace of the Declaration of Independence. There are people wearing USA shirts all around, people carrying flags. I was out in the square next to Independence Hall, where there's the famous Liberty Bell, which is one of the world's most recognizable symbols of freedom. And there was a Benjamin Franklin lookalike contest in the square. So he's one of the founding fathers of the United States. So lots of people there were competing to see who had the best costume. And we've got tonight, we have got a concert with Will Smith and Christina Aguilera. and then there will be a fireworks display near the Philadelphia Museum of Art. That's where the famous Rocky statue, the statue of Sylvester Stallone from the Rocky movies, is. So it's going to be a wonderful day, but it's very hot, Lee, 40 degrees Celsius later on.
10: You don't want me mentioning too much that it's in the high 20s and feeling quite hot here at Wimbledon then, John.
13: It is something else, Lee. I've covered 14 major football tournaments now. Some of the hottest countries in the world I've been to covering football. This is the hottest. These are the hottest conditions I've ever experienced. I was at the stadium, the Philadelphia Stadium, yesterday for the press conferences. I walked out onto pitch level, and within 5 minutes, I was absolutely exhausted, and all I was doing was walking around. So for the players, genuinely, everyone's talking about Mexico against England, the factor of the altitude, but I think the heat today in the France against Paraguay game is going to be a big story. Didier Deschamps, the France manager, and Désiré Doué, the France winger, they kind of brushed it aside. They say, we've prepared for this, but it really is going to be tough for the players. I've got no idea how they are going to play in these conditions.
10: So what, just about 5 o'clock, isn't it, the kickoff? We'll build up to France against Paraguay in Philadelphia. We've got Canada against Morocco, the first of the last 16 matches at the World Cup in Houston. Here at Wimbledon then, talk about the independence theme. We've got 7 players from the United States in singles action, and our main live commentary will feature 2 Americans, last year's finalists Amanda Anisimova and the former Australian Open champion Madison Keys. So very much an American theme then to sports world today, and the United States very much still part of the last 16 lineup, of course, at the World Cup. They are through, and John, so are the defending champions Argentina. But oh, this was something, wasn't it? I stayed up very late. I'm a little bit bleary-eyed today because I just couldn't turn the TV off, because Cap Verde, what a performance from them. Ultimately though, John, it is Argentina who go through.
13: You would have been regretting it if you had not stayed up late, because this was the game of the tournament so far. Yeah, 3-2 win for Argentina. Remarkable, really, because when Lionel Messi scored his 20th World Cup goal, you thought this is all over. Then Duarte equalises, it goes to extra time. Lisandro Martinez scores a brilliant goal from a tight angle for Argentina. Again, you think this is all over. And then the best moment, Sidney Lopez Cabral with a curling effort, again from a tight angle, one of the goals of the tournament, I think the goal of the tournament. Amazing celebrations, he runs into the crowd, they're trying to find his partner, there's a long delay before he gets back on the pitch. You think Cape Verde can do this because Argentina are looking tired, but in the end, an own goal, Cristian Romero's header deflects off a Cape Verde defender into the back of the net. But what an effort from Cape Verde. Amazing World Cup cycle. They qualified ahead of Cameroon. They're unbeaten here in normal time, despite the fact they've played 3 former world champions. It's been an incredible tournament for Cape Verde.
10: Yeah, incredible performance from them. And it was very reminiscent, John, actually. I thought Pat Cash here at Wimbledon, when he won the title all those years ago, climbing through the crowd. That was what Sidney Cabral did, didn't he, after scoring that goal. And well mighty as well. What a performance from him. The Argentine journalist Francisco Canepa joins us now. Former Cap Verde international George Santos is with us as well. George, just describe your emotions, first of all, then, when Sidney Lopez Cabral scored that goal. How are you feeling? Sounds like he was speechless, John. I think I could speak.
13: That was my reaction when the goal went in as well. I cannot believe this.
10: Yeah,
13: I cannot believe that Lionel Messi could be about to go out of the World Cup to Cape Verde.
10: We'll get George back in a moment. Francisco, more importantly, how was your nerve holding up at that moment?
7: Hello, Lee. It's a pleasure always talking with you. Hello, John, as well. First of all, I want to agree with all what you've said about Cape Verde. It was amazing. They're really heroes. Yesterday, I was listening to Zlatan talking about them, and it was a privilege to watch them. Saying that, I think that for us it was a nightmare. We woke up early and it was really stressful. It was unbelievable for us to be watching that, because we expected a more, I won't say easy, but more a different game, and we were beaten in every aspect, physically, footballistically. You were saying that today is Independence Day in USA. I think that we are Messi dependent in an Independence Day. So that's our great concern, because Messi's playing high football. He's the best. He's unbelievable. 20th gold in a World Cup.

0: But we play for him and we play because of him. The other players are really tired. They're not functioning. We don't have dynamics. Sorry, I have a train, a railway really nearby. But we don't have a dynamic. We don't have intensity. And I think that it is a huge warning. It's a huge warning for Argentina if they want to repeat, because playing like this, I think that we can win, but we can lose against anyone.
1: It certainly felt that way, didn't it? Stay with us, Francisco. I think we've got George back now, because I really do want to hear, George, how you were feeling, especially when that goal was scored by Sidney Lopez Cabral, that incredible goal to make it 2-2 in extra time. How were you feeling? Did you think the shock was on?
2: Good afternoon, guys. Yes, is in that goal, I was totally speechless. Me and my dad would just come out, we'd jump on the chair and scream. You know, we couldn't that cracking goal, you know, to see that, to beat someone like a Martinez, you know. But to be honest, Cape Verde deserves more than that, you know. As I said early on in the program, there's Argentina thought the game wasn't going to be easy, but there's no easy games anymore. You know, the African teams got better and better. And the Cape Verde showed that from the first game against Spain, then against Uruguay, and then the last game against Saudi Arabia, we should win the game. But no, the players did an amazing game yesterday. And to be honest, I was being confident we're going through. And you could see the Argentine players not really, really celebrate. I don't know if because they knew they were lucky a little bit, or they just knackered. You know, there were cramps all over the players. So it was a bit of everything. But when you got someone like Messi, who's a GOAT, who can make the difference at any moment, you can't say nothing about it, you know?
1: Yeah. Yes, I think it's a respect as well, wasn't there, from the Argentine players at the end for what Cape Verde had been able to achieve. And throughout this tournament, George, then we've had the heroics of goalkeeper Vecinha in that first game, the point against Spain. We've had the thrills of the goals against Uruguay, and now that goal we've just described, the wonder goal from Lopez Cabral, who, by the way, was on the More Than The Score podcast this week. So you can go and download that if you would like from wherever you get your BBC podcasts from and hear from him. What is it about this team then, George, that has been able to produce these performances at the World Cup?
2: It's simple. It's you could see it's a family, and when you're a family, you go on a fire and then fight until the end of the minutes and seconds to try to get the victory. You know, it's about resilience, fighting, attitude, characters, and a desire to do well, to get to the next round, and then to. For us as a fan, or the family was over there, so proud, very, very proud of what they achieved, you know. And that's why we, as my parents, Cape Verdean, we get that, you know. You come over here, you work hard, and you get successful. And that's what they did for the four games we played. Even last night, we lost on the X

0: of the day, you know, from the staff, the manager, to the players, you know. And then obviously, Rosinha, experienced player, with Ryan Mendes, the captain, and some of the guys, Stopira is a 30 or 39. I'm sure they just give some boost to their young ones, you know. And hopefully, those leaders one, if they decide to retire after this one, or in a couple of years after the African Cup, hopefully, where the young ones will be there and then do the same thing.
1: Well, that's it, isn't it? Because talk about the great underdog story from this World Cup. Is there going to be greater expectation now? They didn't play at this Africa Cup of Nations, did they, in Morocco? But when we look at the next edition, are they a side now we should look at, George, as being contenders?
0: Oh, definitely, for sure. And then, as I said earlier, the African Cups now, like Cape Verde, one of the small countries to be participating in this competition, they're getting better and better. Obviously, the money, the structure is not ready there, but the players are there. You know, you've got players coming from different countries, Cabergian family who were born in France, Portugal, or some different countries. When they come here, they have to be as a family, and that's why it's working, you know. And then the manager did a great job, you know. He's probably said to the players, you come to Cabergian, that's the way. If not, you're out. We're not interested. We are family. And that's been the case for the last 10, 15 years since the African Cup in 2013.
1: Well, great strength now and great optimism, I'm sure, going forward to the next Africa Cup of Nations. Francisco for Argentina, what about the optimism levels? It's Egypt next in the round of 16. They have to improve, don't they? As you say, Lionel Messi is scoring the goals, but they seem very dependent on him.
2: Yeah, totally. I think that physically Argentina is not competing. The first three games we won, mainly because we scored in the proper times, and because Messi, I insist, he's playing marvelous football. The other day I was talking with some colleagues of you, and I have like my theory that this is a different World Cup from Qatar, not only because of the weather. In Qatar was hot in the beginning as well, but because of the moment of the year that we're playing. In November they were all fresh, the players, and now we are watching and we're seeing that the players are really tired because of the weather. Miami is one of the stadiums that has no air conditioning, so

0: And I think that all those aspects are making Argentina playing not good football. They are tired. I think that we don't have like I was listening recently to George talking about a family, about Cape Verde playing with their heart. Argentina and Qatar play with their heart, with their head, with their feet, but with their heart as well. And I think that we're missing that component. And I think that Scaloni should be really, really thinking about how to change things. The center of the middle field with McAllister and Enzo is not working, with both of them, with De Paul at the right and with Almada at the left. Something he will have to change something, because Egypt is a well-prepared team. They fight, they will eat your bones, and Argentina can't depend only on Messi if they want to win a game physically and mentally. And I think that Scaloni, more than relief, he's highly concerned about the game from last night, because we really suffer. I think we were really lucky.
1: Bit of luck for Argentina. You do need that in a tournament. They do go on. We'll talk about their opponents, Egypt, in a moment or two. Francisco Canepa, though, thank you so much for joining us, and Jorge Santos as well. All the very best after a wonderful tournament for Cap Verde. Thank you both of you for joining us on Sports World. Now, Ghana's World Cup adventures are over. A 1-0 loss to Colombia in their last 32 tie in Kansas City. It was Jean Arias who scored the only goal of the game after just 14 minutes. So it's Colombia who go on to play Switzerland on Tuesday for a place in the quarterfinals. Now, Ghana failed to register a shot on target for the first time ever in a World Cup match. Here is their coach, Carlos Queiroz, who says they were beaten by the better team.
2: The goal came too early for us. We ran behind the result with the Colombian team moving the ball better, in a much better, accurate way. My players, they try as much as possible. We run a lot, we try to fight a lot. But unfortunately, on the day, I think Colombia was a better team, general speaking, and they deserve to win the qualification.
1: Well, John, it was a meek way, wasn't it, to exit a tournament, as far as Ghana is concerned, without a shot on target?
3: Hate to say it, but just not good enough. Just

0: England, they should have won the game, they should have had a penalty. But if you concede early, when you're playing those tactics, when your only tactic is parking the bus, setting up in a defensive way, what do you do next? And Ghana just couldn't change. Yes, there are mitigating circumstances, like Mohamed Kudus not being at this World Cup due to injury. But unfortunately, this Ghana team is not good enough, and those tactics from Carlos Queiroz were always going to come unstuck when they played against better teams.
1: Well, the Ghanaian football journalist Rahman Osman has been with us throughout our journey across America and is with us now live on Sports World. Would you go along with those sentiments, Rahman? It's a knockout game of football, isn't it now? There had to be a different approach, especially when Ghana went a goal down, not to have a shot on target. They literally didn't give themselves a chance, did they?
2: No, I mean, it was very poor, it was very alarming, it was very disappointing, and Ghanaians are feeling

0: England. And that England game actually sold a sense of maybe possible overachieving. So that belief that the Black Stars could be onto something came because of the England game. And then there started to be big questions around Croatia, because everybody expected that he would drop a three-man midfield that he normally uses to go ultra defensive, and he didn't drop that. That was the first alarm. And then yesterday, for large parts, when changing a game, you needed to throw caution to the wind, and he did not. Ghanaians are deflated. And just two games ago, people were pointing that he was the right man. Today, as I tell you, the feeling in Accra, in Kumasi and Tamale is that he might not be the man to get the best out of this group.
1: So not the man then, Rahman, for the next Cup of Nations campaign?
0: Yes, as I speak, I asked him in the mix zone as he walked through that, what does he think his future holds? His answer was that he was going to have a glass of water, and then from tomorrow he will think what it will be. But Ghana needs somebody who is brave. Ghana needs somebody who possibly understands the DNA of the Black Stars. And the Black Stars is an exciting, brave, young side that have some really talented players. I don't know if Carlos Correa is the right man to lead us, but it still hurts. It's very sore, crashing out of the World Cup in the manner and that way we did. It's very disappointing. And if you look at Cape Verde, there is a way to lose, like Cape Verde have shown, played with your heart, mind, and people will accept that. I don't think Ghanaians accept this kind of football, especially if the results do not follow.
1: Well, they haven't, have they, in the knockout stage? It's where Ghana exit the competition. Rahman, thank you so much. Rahman Osman with us. Let's get a Colombian perspective, though, from the Colombian football writer, Carl Warwick, because, Carl, this is Colombia then into the last 16. Scored early, then controlled the game. Was this a professional knockout performance then from this team?
2: I think that's a great word to use, professional. They pounced on the moment. Those two injuries early on, one for each team. Colombia had to bring off the striker, and the guy who came on makes the goal. And it's exactly in the Ghanaian area, the right back, where John Arias scores it. And then afterwards, yeah, they defended superbly. They could have actually, there's a bit of a worry that they're not scoring enough, and Luis Diaz isn't quite hitting the best of his game. But Ghana didn't have a shot on target, and that's now three clean sheets for Colombia this tournament. They're defending well. The midfield's got wonderful balance in it, and that was the big problem at the end of qualifiers. And I think the great credit for all this has got to go to the manager, Nestor Lorenzo, who we know blotted out all the noise, the media getting panicky, and just tweaked his system. And he brought in Gustavo Puerta, who's the former under-20s captain. He barely played at all in the qualifiers, came in, and he's been one of the stars of the tournament, and the team just looks so much more fluid with him in it. So exciting, and there's mounting confidence.
1: Yeah, exciting for Colombia, now unbeaten in 90 minutes in their past seven World Cup matches, their longest streak ever. Yes, they would like more goals. They're certainly creating plenty of attempts, aren't they? And Switzerland to come next, real optimism, then they can get even further?
2: Sure. I think before this tournament, speaking to a lot of people, a lot of journalists, they would have said, look, we want to be equally in our best ever World Cup. That's the goal, quarterfinals. Now, it's a bigger tournament, and there's so many variables, but that's what, we've all got to have a goal. Things can happen along the way. But I think the look at Switzerland, who haven't really been tested so far. They've played their four games against none of the top sides. Colombia did have that big test with Portugal. So I think they'll fancy their chances in taking on Switzerland. But it'll be another long trip. They've already played in Mexico, they played in at altitude, they played in Miami, and now Kansas City, and now they'll have to go to Vancouver in Canada. So they've played in all three of the host countries, but as we saw last night, it'll be another stadium with 90% of the stands painted yellow, and the support has been incredible, and that will surely give them an extra boost.
1: Yeah, it's been a real feature of the World Cup whenever Colombia have played. Carl, thank you. Carl Warwick with us then as Colombia make further progress. As I mentioned, Switzerland next. And John, we've talked about Argentina's next opponents. Egypt then, they join Morocco as the other African side into the last 16, having to come through a penalty shootout against Australia, and Mohamed Salah playing a key role in that shootout.
3: It was always going to be nervy because Egypt have never won a World Cup knockout match. They've never won a World Cup.

knockout match before this tournament. They won one in the group stage. Now that finally they've won a knockout match. And yes, Mohamed Salah was always going to be at the centre of things. There were doubts as to whether he would start. He did start, and he played the whole game. And in the penalty shootout, Australia made a bold decision. They changed their goalkeeper. They brought on Matty Ryan. It didn't work. He didn't save a single penalty. Australia failed to score two. And you're right, the key moment

0: a Panenka chip penalty from Mohamed Salah. There's pictures of them studying Matty Ryan, the way he dives, so they knew that that was a good way to score. And afterwards, Mohamed Salah said he did that Panenka to give his teammates confidence. They certainly had confidence, holding their nerve in that penalty shootout. Massive moment in Egyptian football history.
1: We've seen at the World Cup it has worked in the past for the Dutch in 2014, changing a goalkeeper very late on, but Matt Ryan not getting anywhere near, really, any of the Egyptian penalties. A little strange as well, I thought that Australia chose to go with two centre-backs for their penalties, and one of them was only 18.
0: It
1: didn't
0: centre-back.
1: Work for them. Yeah, that's it.
0: Yeah, a teenage centre-back. That was a crazy decision to send him up there. But very strange decisions from Tony Popovic in that shootout.
1: Mohamed Cutler is with us, Arabic football expert. Some odd decisions, Mohamed, from Australia, but when it came to it, it was Egypt that kept their cool. And it was a very emotional Mohamed Salah, wasn't it, afterwards? There were tears there for what they've achieved for the country.
2: Yes, Lee, I think it's unprecedented. And the size of the occasion shows on Mohamed Salah's face. This is a man who achieved so much during his career, but he never managed to lead Egypt to an AFCON. But now he's led Egypt to a whole different level of achievement. We've never won a game in the World Cup before. Now we're making it to the round of 16. And the weight on Salah's shoulders over these years has been massive. And for him to deliver on such an important occasion, for him to score this very, very crucial penalty in this way as well, was big. And it seems that everyone was relieved. Egypt now, this mental barrier between Egypt and World Cups, this complex that we had for so many years between Egypt and World Cup games is now over, and it's a moment to enjoy, and it's a moment to celebrate, because who knows when is this coming around again. And this is something Salah said after the game as well.
1: Well, just to underline it, Egypt has scored more goals in these finals than they managed across their three previous appearances, 1934, 1990, 2018, and they have made history, Mohamed, last 16. It's Argentina next. From the performance you saw, can they do something that Cape Verde threatened to do when they face Argentina?
2: They need to have a go. They need to take the shot against Argentina. What, if anything, Cape Verde showed us yesterday is that you need to take the game to Argentina, play fearlessly. And this is a treat for Egypt. You don't go, with all due respect to Australia, New Zealand, Iran, you don't go to World Cups to play these teams. You go to World Cups to play Argentina. And there's absolutely no shame in getting knocked out of the World Cup by losing to the current incumbent champions. So I think Egypt need to play fearlessly. And this is something we've seen against Belgium. Egypt enjoy being underdogs. This is something we've seen against Belgium. They struggle a bit when it's a 50-50 match. This is something we've seen yesterday as well. And I think the pressure is off. Argentina is under so much pressure comparing to Egypt. And it all comes down to how fit Salah is, because albeit playing the 120 minutes last night, I thought Salah was and getting out of his way so much to complete this game and stay there for his team. But in a couple of days, Argentina, massive test, but the pressure is off Egypt. The achievement is there. The reception is going to be there in Cairo, no matter what happens against Argentina. But all we need to do is to take a shot, try and take the game to Argentina and see what happens.
1: Mohamed, thank you. Mohamed Cutler with us. John, I'll let you go and top up your tan. Is that the plan? Yeah.
0: I'm not going outside in this. Everyone's been told to stay indoors for as long as you can, so I'm taking that advice.
1: Stay safe, stay with the air conditioning, and you'll be back a little later on Sports World. We'll talk more about the last 16, the teams that are left in the World Cup, and look ahead to Saturday's games at the World Cup. We're back focusing on Wimbledon, though, from southwest London after the latest BBC News, now with Sue Montgomery.
3: Ukraine has carried out a long-range overnight drone attack on Russia's second city, St. Petersburg, striking oil and military targets, including a major naval base. The oil terminal in St. Petersburg's port area is one of Russia's biggest fuel export facilities. Vitaly Shevchenko reports.
4: Footage posted online by President Volodymyr Zelensky shows a huge fire and smoke billowing after the overnight strikes. He called them long-range sanctions aimed at stopping Russian oil money from funding the war against Ukraine. The oil terminal in St. Petersburg is one of Russia's largest fuel storage and export facilities, while Kronstadt is one of the main bases for Russia's Baltic fleet.
3: Iran says it expects up to 20 million people to take part in 6 days of ceremonies, paying respect to the former supreme leader Ayatollah Ali Khamenei. He was killed more than 4 months ago on the first day of US and Israeli strikes on Iran. Pope Leo is urging European leaders to do more to protect and integrate migrants. He was speaking at a mass during a visit to the Italian island

0: of Lampedusa, a major staging post for migrants crossing to Europe. This report from Paddy Maguire.
1: Visiting a cemetery, the pontiff prayed at graves of shipwrecked migrants and stood at a monument called the Door of Europe, dedicated to those who'd risked everything in search of a better life. As European countries hardened their stance on undocumented migration, the Pope again called for Europe to rise to what he called a momentous challenge, to do more for both new arrivals and for the countries they're fleeing.
0: Protesters in Germany have blocked roads around the city of Erfurt, where the far-right AfD party is holding its annual conference. Most delegates got in, despite attempts by left-wing activists to disrupt the event. Venezuela's interim president, Delcy Rodriguez, has defended the government's response to the deadly twin earthquakes that hit the country 10 days ago. Many Venezuelans say they felt abandoned by the state. And a dangerous heat wave is crippling much of America's East Coast ahead of celebrations for the 250th anniversary of US independence. Washington is currently one of the hottest places on Earth. That's the BBC News. Now it's back to Sports World and Lee James.
2: Sue, thank you very much. Welcome back to Wimbledon. It is third round action. Players looking to reach the last 16 of the championships. Let's take you to centre court, first of all, for a tight first set between the defending champion Iga Świątek and Alexander Iala. Chris Dennis.
3: Tight is the word, Lee. 61 minutes on the match clock, and this has been a set of the highest quality. We've had four breaks of serve, two apiece. Świątek went to break up, back came Iala. Iala got a nose in front, and back came Świątek as well. The power from both sides of the net has been outstanding. The left-hander Iala is not lying down here, and the crowd really getting behind her. Świątek has had a few exchanges with her coach, Francisco Ruiz, formerly with Rafael Nadal. At one point, he said, "She's not beating you," which was rather suggesting that you're beating up yourself. And that's a compliment, I think, to Iala. You can't at the moment, Lee, get a slice of Wimbledon cucumber between these two.
2: Not much to choose between the two players on centre court, but it looks like a former champion is heading out on court one, Delith Lloyd.
4: Could this be the biggest upset in the women's draw so far? I'm watching the 2022 champion Elena Rybakina taking on the 25th seed Elise Mertens of Belgium. She's serving for the match, is the Belgian, but at 5-1 in the second, having won the first set on a tiebreak, she served a double fault on match point, and she's now a break point down at 5-1 up. So it's whether she can hold nerve and hold serve to knock Rybakina out. Currently, though, Belgium Elise Mertens looking like she could shock the former champion here at Wimbledon on court one.
2: Back with you, Delith, if she does manage to do that. I've got some company, though, on the rooftop. We're looking out over the outside courts. Lovely day here at Wimbledon. And the former US tennis player, Jill Krevas, who reached the fourth round here at Wimbledon, facing both Williams sisters that year, beating Serena and ultimately going out to Venus. But, Jill, thank you very much. Welcome along.
5: Thank you. I'm so happy to be here. Thanks for having me.
2: And we've got the tennis writer, Ben Rothenberg, from Bounces. Hello, Ben.
6: Hello, Lee.
2: Good to have you both here. Happy 4th of July.
5: Thank you
6: very much.
5: Thanks. It's also my birthday.
2: I'm just about to say, happy birthday, Jill, as
5: thank
2: well.
5: Thank you, thank you.
6: You and Pam Shriver both
5: yes,
6: were on the 4th of July.
5: Yes,
6: there you go.
5: Me and Pam Shriver.
2: So Independence Day's birthdays growing up. Did
5: yes.
2: you think all these fireworks are just for me?
5: Well, my brother and sister for sure thought that. When we were really little, they're like, why is Jill getting all this celebration and we get nothing? But obviously we were very young at that point. But I've spent most of my time here the last probably 25 years. I've spent my birthday here and I wouldn't want to be anywhere else.
2: Well, I was just going to say thank you both very much for spending your semi-quincentennial with us here in the country that made it all possible. So,
6: well, made it all possible is a very good spin on what happened 250 years ago. We appreciate that. We've been on pretty good terms since roughly 1814 or so, I think. So it's all good.
2: Good. No wedding invite at the garden or anything like that? Anywhere else you would rather be? No.
6: Got lost in the mail, unfortunately. No.
2: American State Fair? No.
6: No, that I'm happy to. I live in Washington, D.C., so I'm relatively happy to have an ocean between myself and that.
2: Well, yeah. It's very hot there as well today. So
6: yeah.
2: So more to the point, yeah, probably best to stay here where it is warm, but it's British warm, not American hot. Thanks for being with us. As we look back on the first week of action, we'll make you feel very welcome because we're going to start with one of America's greatest ever athletes, one of the world's best ever, because the big story of the week has been the return of the 23-time Grand Slam champion, Serena Williams.
7: The doors are opening now. This is the return of Serena Williams. To play her first singles match since September 2nd, 2022. And the moment has

0: arrived. 44 years of age. Serena Williams is back.
1: Joint heat is up. She serves down the tee. The forehand is spun back and deep from Serena Williams, but it's long. And Maya Joint raises her arms aloft. Maya Joint, the 20-year-old from Australia, has come through to defeat Serena Williams on her return to the singles court. And she takes her up and down in 2 hours and 22 minutes, 6-3, 6-7, 6-3.
2: Now, we didn't get to hear, of course, from Serena Williams afterwards. She tweaked her right knee at the end of the first set. She was excused from her media obligations, but we may get to see her play doubles later today. We'll see if she gets scheduled onto a court. We'll see if she's fit enough to play. But what about her return then? Ben, first of all, it was 1,462 days away from Wimbledon. Did it feel like 1,462 days away?
3: Yeah, it was a long time since I'd seen Serena Williams playing a tennis match in this mode, and so it was a bit of deja vu. I was there 4 years ago when she played Harmony Tam, which was also after a full year off the tour, so even that was a bit out of the cold. This was quadruple that length of time. So it was a bit surreal. Obviously, this has been building, you know, buzz about Serena. I've been for reporting on Serena's comeback since late last year. So this has been a bit of time in the works with her re-entering the testing pool and working her way back towards this ultimate singles comeback. And I think she exceeded expectations on court. Obviously, not to her liking of getting a win, which I'm sure is what she was there to do. But I thought she played really well. She ran into and inspired Maya Joint, who played even better and pushed her. And, you know, Serena's level would have beaten a lot of players on that day. But obviously, it's a tough sport, so you can't even say it's unlucky because there's a lot of great players out there.
2: Yeah, she wrote on Instagram that she felt good to be back and incredibly thankful for the wild card. Even more grateful my daughter's got to see that. Jill, we'll get your thoughts on that in a moment. Let's go to court one, though, Della Floyd.
4: Where we've had the biggest upset in the women's draw this fortnight. Defending a former champion, I should say, Elena Rybakina from 2022, is out. She's been knocked out by the Belgian 25th seed Elise Mertens in straight sets. The first set was pretty much competitive between the pair. It went to a tiebreak, which Mertens won 7-4. And then she's absolutely annihilated Rybakina off the court in the second set, winning that one 6-1. She had a little bit of nerves when she was serving for the set, but on her second match point made no mistake. So the former champion, I should say, Elena Rybakina, is out. Elise Mertens matches her previous record here at Wimbledon and is through to the fourth round here for a third time.
2: Della, thank you. Jill, how surprised by that? Rybakina heading out.
5: Yes and no. I think I am very surprised in the fact that I felt like Rybakina played amazing against McNally. I actually thought that was going to be a tougher matchup, and Rybakina, wow, I was in awe of how well she was playing. I know Mertens is a very different opponent. She's very difficult. She's tricky and sneaky. She comes up with shots that you're not expecting a lot of the times. And she gets up for these big matches. So I think I was a little bit surprised. Like 7-6, 6-1, I thought it'd be a closer contest, probably a three-set match. But Mertens can find a way where she just does not go away. And she's super comfortable on this surface. She's won doubles here before. So yes and no to answer your question, but what a win for Elise.
2: Yeah, great win for her. Elena Rybakina is out then in the third round of Wimbledon. Serena Williams then getting a wild card to come into this tournament. There was a lot of debate about that. There's a lot of hard-working players on the tour, Jill, who would like opportunities to play at Grand Slams like Wimbledon. She hadn't played a singles match leading into it. You could say, well, what did she expect coming in then and getting an opponent like that in the first round?
5: Well, I think she's not going to enter a tournament, even if she hasn't played a singles match, without thinking that she can do well and perform well. So I don't think she would have taken the wild card if she didn't think she was at least somewhat prepared to win matches and to come back in really good form. I agree with Ben. I thought she actually played pretty well for not having played. I mean, she's always going to strike the ball cleanly. She's unbelievable. I thought she served well at times. I think that was going to be the key. If she had a consistent, very good serving day, she was going to be very dangerous. In some aspect, I felt like Maya maybe surprised her, because I think there were moments that I felt like Serena thought she could overpower Maya, maybe in some more instances, and that wasn't the case because of how well Maya played and how well she moved. So I think that maybe took Serena by surprise. But I think Maya played unbelievable. It was a big moment for her. She was nervous. She couldn't sleep the night before. She never thought this moment would happen. So, I mean, big congrats to her to get through that match.
2: Do you think we'll see Serena playing singles titles going forward then? If we look towards the US Open, do you think this is not a full return, but do you think we're going to see her again?
3: Yeah, I genuinely don't know. I honestly don't know even more short term if she's going to take court for doubles, which she's scheduled for today. She has been dealing with this knee injury, she says. I mean, it wasn't really apparent during this first round match, I got to say. She looked like she was moving okay, but that was the reason she gave the day after for why she had missed her press conference. So we'll see how it goes for her. I mean, yeah, if she has a good run here especially, I don't know. And when I talked to Serena in Berlin, the word I think she used was unsustainable. She said this comeback is not meant to be for a long, it's kind of here for a good time, not a long time. Back in tennis, for some ways, is how she was saying it. And so, for all I know, Wimbledon was all she had in mind and got it out of her system. I mean, she's been talking, and her team has been talking to the U.S. hardcourt tournaments for months now. So she's certainly preparing to play there, but I don't totally know, and I don't even know if she totally knows what exactly she wants out of this comeback. I don't think she had good Wimbledon closure with how things ended in 2022 against Harmony Tan. That was a rough match for her, so maybe she just had some Wimbledon unfinished business, whereas at the U.S. Open in 2022, she had a big retirement send-off, this really climactic moment of her career that maybe she feels more at peace with. I don't know. I think she's still figuring things out. She took that Wimbledon singles wild card really last minute. They offered it to her and gave her days and days to think about it, and it wasn't until basically the Sunday night before qualifying started that she said yes to it. So I think she doesn't know. I would be willing to bet she's not totally sure yet.
2: It'll be some occasion, though, Jill, if she does step out potentially onto center court number one. We'll see where the match is scheduled for with Venus Williams back here against six-time champions.
5: I hope she does, because I think that was part of the plan, was she wanted her daughter said she wanted to see her mom play with her sisters, that she wanted to see Serena and Venus play together. So I think that was the main plan, is to have her daughters witness that, have fun together on the court, be together on the court. And so I do hope that the injury she says she has isn't too severe, where she can't play doubles, because that would be great to see them out there together again.
2: Let's look back on the first week then, some of the other big names. If we're speaking of the oldies, I think we're allowed to say this about Novak Djokovic, you know, but he's still obviously very much a contender here at Wimbledon. Latest piece of history, he beat Arta Rinderknecht to reach the fourth round and equal Roger Federer's men's record of most single match wins here at Wimbledon. So only the nine-time champion Martina Navratilova has more. Ben, we had a statement performance, I think, from him against Stefanos Tsitsipas in the second round. Something to work on, perhaps, in his latest encounter. But how would you assess his performances?
3: I think he's been great. That match against Tsitsipas, as you said, was really a statement. Tsitsipas is not at the top of his game currently, but that's a matchup that has happened in two Grand Slam finals in the past. They've met both in the Australian Open final in 23 and then the French Open in 2021. So this is a big rival of his in his career. And for him to beat him in roughly 90 minutes, I think it was, really soundly, and be so at ease. You know, he had the joking moment with the ball girl who was cutting a tag off his shirt pretending to get hurt. Like, he was just so relaxed, and to do that in the middle of a Grand Slam where he's often so intense and even boiling over it sometimes, for him to be this at ease and this peaceful and content and relaxed, even relaxed is not usually a word I use for Novak Djokovic, and so he's been relaxed, and that was really impressive to see, and maybe, you know, daunting for his opponents. You know, I think he has to look at the last month of men's tennis and how everything went at the French Open, and obviously he lost there to Fonseca in the third round, but he, you know, that was a tournament for the first time in a long time that neither Sinner nor Alcaraz won. And so if we're entering a bit of a stumble for those two guys who've had this iron grip on the top, Djokovic has to think, hey, I'm there with a chance. I'm still, you know, very credibly the number three potentially behind those two.
2: Yeah, and no Fonseca in the next round. Charles Fonseca was beaten. It would have been his next opponent. He took a bow, didn't he? He put his fingers to his ear, all that kind of more sumptuous shots from him on center court. Ben's right. He does seem to be really enjoying it, and therefore, if he's doing that, potentially the record-breaking slam.
5: Potentially, yeah. I mean, you never rule him out, for sure, anytime he enters a tournament. It's been interesting to watch him have that more playful look about him, especially interacting with the crowd in a different way. I'm curious to see, like, if he's more tested, even more, if that continues. I think that would be interesting to see how he reacts to that. He has Safulin next. That is not an easy round. I mean, Safulin is playing unbelievable. He qualified. He's got a lot of matches. He's gaining confidence. Was very emotional after he beat Fonseca in the last round because of everything he's been through and countered and saved match points in his first round against Rublev. And I don't know. Some things, you can't rule Safulin out either, because when people are having a dream, when players are having a dream run, when they're going through emotions, when they've been through a lot, you never know if something can stop them. And if anyone can, it's Novak. But I feel like you got to give Safulin a chance with just how things are kind of working out for him right now.
2: What about the defending champion, though, Jannik Sinner? He was tested in his first

0: round especially, and again in his last round against the American Jenson Brooksby, but came through to the fourth round. He's shown glimpses, would it be fair to say, of his best, but not been at his absolute best.
1: Yeah, I got to say, my confidence in him winning this title was lowered after that first round, even though he's still into the fourth round here. It was not a formidable performance by his very imperious, dominant standards. He really had trouble putting away Miramir Kecmanovic, who's a good player, but not someone who you'd expect to be able to hang with Sinner and be up 2-1 on him. So Sinner, you know, still needs to find his form, I think. Whatever happened with him in Paris, both, you know, physically and then also the emotions of losing that match when he was such a big favorite and had what looked like a clear path to winning his career slam in Paris a couple weeks ago, that could linger. He's a tricky match, actually, next potentially against Shintaro Mochizuki. He's been one of the best stories of this tournament. I think he was a junior champion at Wimbledon 2019. He's much undersized for ATP standards. I think he's probably about 5'7". I don't know if he's listed at, but he's not a big guy at all. He plays this very crafty sort of all-court game that could make Sinner uncomfortable if he's low on confidence. We'll see. I think Sinner still has a bit to prove, but the thing is, he's still so good that I think he can play his way into form in these next couple rounds before he has to really peak against maybe a Djokovic in the semis.
0: Yeah, Mochizuki was actually playing on court 18, which is not far from where we are now. We can look over that court on Friday against the Spanish star Rafael Yoda. And Naomi Osaka, before her media duties, Jill, came here to the edge of the balcony, not far from where we're sitting now, to have a look. She watched about a game, gave him a round of applause before she went off and spoke to the world's media. But yeah, potential threat for Sinner, do you think?
2: Potential, yeah. I mean, when players get to this stage, I mean, sometimes you have players that just are on fire and rise to the occasion. I think Mochizuki was funny in his press conference where he was like, you know, I know Sinner's going to be out to destroy me or cause destruction is what he said. It was a funny interview. But I agree with Ben. Sinner obviously a little rusty in the beginning, but I'm going to be a little bit lenient with Jannik because he didn't play a grass court event. It can take a moment to get used to grass. It's such a unique service if you haven't played a tournament, a lead-up tournament. He's gotten better in every single round, and I do think Brooksby tested him more. You know, he played really well. He was actually playing way more aggressive than I've seen in the past, and Jannik played exceptionally well. Mochizuki has such a good grass court game. Everything's low and flat. Your typical Japanese player works very well on grass, and Sinner's aware of that, though, but I mean, I still think Sinner will get through that one.
0: So that is Jannik Sinner. If you want to find out more about how Jannik Sinner became the best in the world, go to the BBC Sport YouTube channel. You can visit his birthplace in the Dolomites in Italy and meet the people who made him a world beater. So Jannik Sinner marches on. I mentioned Naomi Osaka. She is through to the fourth round here at Wimbledon for the first time. Daria Kazatkina was her opponent in the third round, 6-1, 6-3 in just 65 minutes. She was up here, actually, probably in dress-down mode because she just had the black T-shirt on. Because when she walks on court, Jill, we've had these stunning outfits, haven't you? I think the latest one inspired by the Quentin Tarantino Kill Bill film, wasn't it?
2: Lucy Liu. It was inspired by Lucy Liu from that movie, yeah. It was very cool.
0: The embroidered jacket, wasn't it? The bell sleeves and the tiered effect.
2: Yeah.
0: Very impressive.
2: I mean, she's brave because I would not be able to do that. Like, I admire her bravery, and it's a way that she feels like she can express herself so much more freely. I mean, she's not... she'll even say herself, naturally, she's not the most outgoing, but she feels like through fashion, that's how she can best express herself. And if you actually read about her outfits, I find it fascinating. Everyone has a particular meaning that relates to a tournament or some significant aspect of her personal life or something. So I find it very interesting and cool.
0: Well, I've heard it described as her armour as well. I mean, the Australian Open really stood out, Ben, with those sort of mega pleats, the jellyfish style, wasn't it, the Australian Open? I don't know whether it is an armour. I don't know whether it gives her an aura when she's on the court, potentially.
1: I think it's a bit of a superhero costume, certainly, for her, that she can get up there and be in this big production. Like Jill said, and everyone knows this who's met Naomi or heard her talk, she's very naturally shy, she's quiet, but she does find this self-expression and this boldness that's maybe beyond what her sort of, you know, public speaking skills are, certainly, in this fashion. And it is something that she's really enjoyed. It's given her something else to focus on, not just to be so tunnel vision about her tennis. And the tennis, I gotta say, has been really good this last month or so. She was great at the French Open, and this is by far the best ever grass court season she's had. It has been her weakest surface by a good distance, and she's been rolling, making the final in Bad Homburg and now into the fourth round here. She was really dominant against Kazatkina in the previous round. I think she's lost to Sabalenka three times already this year, but I think this time Sabalenka should, and I'm sure will, be prepared and nervous about just how well Osaka's top

0: level looks right now.
1: Yeah, Aryna Sabalenka next. It is in spite of the sartorial statements, though. Frances Tiafoe was the surprise reveal, dramatically ripping off the trousers to reveal the shorts underneath. So they're all trying it, Jill, aren't they?
2: I know they are, yeah. And they're all being brave, yeah. I like how Tiafoe was like, you got to make sure the pants come off correctly. Like, yeah. It's part of the tennis.
1: Let's get the priorities right. So a special week for Osaka. She also celebrated her daughter's third birthday on Thursday. Here she is joking on court about how that memorable occasion panned out.
3: I don't think I should be telling you this, but she was kind of bad yesterday, so we tried to take her to the park, but then she needed to go to timeout, so we're going to take her to we're going to try to take her to the park again today. But yeah, I mean, it was an awesome birthday. I mean, she blew out her candle. She made a wish, so I hope her wish is to behave better, but if not yeah, I mean, today's a new day for her.
1: Maybe the wish as a mother is their daughter behaves better, or maybe the wish is like another round here at Wimbledon. Aryna Sabalenka to come next, and this is going to be a powerful encounter, isn't it, Jill? Going blow for blow, would you expect?
2: That's a great word, yes. There's going to be a lot of power. I was really impressed with how Sabalenka played against Ostapenko. I think as far not only the tennis, of course, but her mindset, her mentality, I felt like she was the most even keel that I've seen her. And with the power that she brings, she only had 6 unforced errors in that entire match, which is absolutely incredible. I agree with Ben. I think she's going to be ready for Osaka. And I'm kind of surprised this is considered Osaka's weakest service, because she's got the game to just be outstanding on the grass. But the way Sabalenka was, just mentally, super focused, really positive body language. She was like exuding positivity. So I think Sabalenka is definitely going to be ready for that encounter.
4: Yeah, Osaka and her father very explicitly made her in the Williams sisters' image, right? As they were training, we were very much looking up to Venus and Serena and trying to use that playbook. And one of the biggest parts of the playbook that hasn't been replicated is grass. I mean, that was always a great surface for the Williamses, and it's been Naomi's worst. She's never made it past the third round before here. A couple early losses. She was good early on in it, and then I think developed a mental block about grass later in her career. Once she got into number one, once she was starting to struggle a bit more with fame and attention, grass became something that sort of started undermining her confidence a bit as she started spiraling, or just, you know, eroding her confidence at different times. But now,
5: ABC News with Andrew Kaloupas. New South Wales has activated its bird flu response plan after its first confirmed case of H5 avian influenza. With the details, Francis Dew.
6: A giant petrel found near Hawke's Nest on the mid-north coast has tested positive for the highly pathogenic virus. The New South Wales government says it has stepped up surveillance with drones and on-ground teams targeting high-risk areas. More than 500 government staff have also been trained to help respond. It's the 6th confirmed case of the H5N1 strain recorded in migratory seabirds in Australia. Veterinary authorities say there's no evidence of mass mortality events or any detections in the country's agricultural system, and that the risk to public health remains low. Authorities are asking people to report and not touch sick or dead birds to help prevent H5 spread.
5: Ukraine has carried out a long-range overnight drone attack on Russia's second-largest city of St. Petersburg, striking oil infrastructure and military targets, including the nearby Kronstadt naval base. Russia says it's shot down dozens of drones over St. Petersburg. The BBC's Paddy Maguire reports.
7: While the extent of the damage is unclear, the targets are significant. The oil terminal in the city's port area is one of Russia's largest fuel storage and export facilities. The city's governor confirmed the strike, which he said had not caused any casualties. Videos posted online appeared to show smoke and fire rising from the area. Ukraine has intensified its attacks on Russian energy infrastructure in recent months, causing fuel shortages in parts of the country. Russia has not commented on the strike on the Kronstadt naval base, the main stronghold of its Baltic fleet.
5: The federal opposition leader has taken aim at Pauline Hanson's One Nation in a speech to the Liberal Party faithful in Brisbane. Jack Mackay with more.
8: Angus Taylor's latest attack on the resurgent minor party follows a string of opinion polls showing the federal coalition lagging behind One Nation. Speaking at the Liberal National Party convention in Brisbane, Mr. Taylor acknowledged the rise of Pauline Hanson's party in recent times, but he also accused One Nation accusation of lacking direction.
0: The truth.

0: this in conjunction with the federal government. It does ask us to come back with reports, but that's all part of being a World Heritage listed site.
1: In sport, world number six, Alex de Minaur, is through to the round of 16 at Wimbledon after beating American Zach Zider 6-2, 7-5, 6-2, 6-4. Now on ABC News Radio, a look at the national weather. Cold, gusty, southerly winds will bring showers to the eastern seaboard. A cold front approaching southwest Western Australia will bring rain and storms later. An unstable trough will produce rain and thunderstorms over the Northern Territory interior and showers over far west Queensland. To the capital city, forecast for Sunday, Brisbane 22, partly cloudy. Sydney 17, showers increasing. Canberra 12, morning frost, then partly cloudy. Cloudy 14 in Melbourne, cloudy 11 in Hobart. Adelaide 15, partly cloudy. Perth 21, showers increasing. Darwin 33 and sunny. 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
3: Hello, I'm Lee James. Welcome back to Wimbledon's centre court, the scene of that big shock, Alexander Ayala of the Philippines knocking out the defending champion Iga Swiatek. Right now, an all-American encounter on the 4th of July, Chris Dennis, which is going the way of Amanda Anisimova, who's taken the first set, last year's finalist. But is there a fight back from Madison Keys now?
4: Well, there certainly is, Lee, because Madison Keys got an early break in the second set and led by 2 games to love. She now leads by 3 games to 1. A lot of mutual respect between these two players, a lot of affection as well. They're good friends off the court and two very, very talented players. The match itself hasn't quite caught fire yet, certainly not the level of quality of hitting that we saw in the first match earlier today. But there's still time and too much quality, I think, both sides of the net for this to be a disappointment. But at the moment, it's Anisimova, last year's runner-up, who took the first set but trails by a break to Madison Keys in the second.
3: Let's take you over to court number one. Is Alexander Zverev on his way into the fourth round of Wimbledon, Della Floyd?
5: It's looking that way, Lee. Alexander Zverev, the French Open champion, the second seed, leading Marcus Giron of America by 2 sets to love. He took the first 6-2, won the second on a tiebreak 7-4, and he's 2-love up in the third, although he's serving for a 3-love lead, and it's deuce on his serve. Zverev, of course, wearing that white headband, as he so often does. Giron, his opponent, wearing a very fashionable white baseball cap back to front. Far too cool for the likes of you and I, but Zverev looking good for a place in the fourth round currently, Lee.
3: I don't think you can rock a baseball cap, Delith.
5: Sure, I meant more myself. You, really. I meant more you couldn't. But yeah, thank you. I'll take it, Lee.
3: So we've got Americans in front of us then on court number one and on centre court. It's the 4th of July, American Independence Day, and the World Cup continues with the last 16 in the United States this Saturday. We've got 2 games in Philadelphia, Paraguay against France, and the co-host Canada. Can they make even more history when they play the African champions Morocco at Houston Stadium? That gets underway now in less than an hour's time. So both sides reached this one in dramatic circumstances. There was the late winner for Canada as they beat South Africa. Morocco went through on penalties against the Netherlands. John Bennett is with us. And John, both then with an opportunity to make further progress at this World Cup.
6: Yes, a huge opportunity, I think, particularly for Morocco. I know Canada are the co-hosts, and of course, they'll be expecting or thinking that they can win this game. But for Morocco, for me, they have a lot more quality on the pitch than Canada. And I think they will be seeing this as a huge opportunity. I've been very impressed. Mohamed Awabi, their head coach, has taken them in a more dynamic attacking direction. And yeah, I've been really, really impressed by Morocco in this tournament. So for me, they will be favourites against Canada.
3: So Morocco starting as favourites. What can Canada do, though, to keep this run going in the competition? Let's hear from their coach, Jesse Marsh. He's clearly done his homework on the African champions, and he likes what he sees.
7: when you talk about Morocco, you're talking about a team with incredible individual talent.

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3: BBC Africa's Wahiga Mwura is at the UN General Assembly to find out.
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0: Of course, we want to prevent the fascist AfD from meeting undisturbed in the exhibition hall, and yes, effectively hatching their plans there. And we want to make it clear that we simply won't tolerate that fascism is on the rise here in Germany.
1: To sport, and the Adelaide Thunderbirds are Super Netball champions after defeating the Melbourne Vixens 61-40 in the grand final. The result caps a dominant season for the minor premiers, who lost just one match throughout the home and away season. It's the Thunderbirds' 10th win in a row. Latanya Wilson was named player of the match for her work across wing and goal defence positions. ABC News. Now on ABC News Radio, a look at the national weather. Cold, gusty, southerly winds will bring showers to the eastern seaboard. A cold front approaching southwest Western Australia will bring rain and storms later. An unstable trough will produce rain and thunderstorms over the Northern Territory interior and showers over far west Queensland. To the capital city forecast for Sunday, Brisbane 22, partly cloudy, Sydney 17, showers increasing, Canberra 12, morning frost, then partly cloudy. Cloudy 14 in Melbourne, cloudy 11 in Hobart, Adelaide 15, partly cloudy. Perth 21, showers increasing, Darwin 33 and sunny. 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
1: Coming up on The Happy Pod, how one family stumbled across royalty on a mountain. Pete was carrying his paraplegic son when they met Catherine, Princess of Wales. Plus, the skateboarder who crossed Africa from Uganda to Cape Town. The man who survived at sea by clinging to a cool box. And why one of the world's biggest film stars invited schoolchildren to his latest film premiere. All of that and more uplifting stories after this news summary.
2: BBC News with Sue Montgomery. Celebrations marking America's landmark 250th independence anniversary have kicked off, although exceptional heat has meant some events being cancelled. A big gathering on Washington's National Mall will go ahead. Iranian state media say senior representatives from Hezbollah and Hamas have attended the first official day of mourning for the late Supreme Leader Ayatollah Ali Khamenei. They were among vast crowds of Iranians paying their respects. Egyptian media say a former doctor who alleged women were being abused at a hospital in Alexandria has been given a suspended prison sentence. She was convicted of spreading false information. Pope Leo has urged European leaders to do more to protect and integrate migrants. He was speaking in Lampedusa, a major staging post for migrants crossing to Europe. Thousands of Germans have taken part in protests against the far-right AfD party, which is holding its annual conference in Erfurt. Police say the demonstrations have been largely peaceful. Mali's army says it's repelled attacks by Islamist militants and their separatist Tuareg allies across the country. There are reports of civilian casualties. France's health ministry says a doctor who tested positive for Ebola has recovered and left hospital. He'd been responding to the outbreak in the Democratic Republic of Congo that's killed more than 400 people. The World Cup's next knockout stage is underway. Co-host Canada are taking on Morocco in the first round of 16 game. France play Paraguay later. And this year's Tour de France has begun. The world's best cyclist of recent years, Tadej Pogacar, is hoping to draw level with the most successful Tour winners of all time.
1: This is The Happy Pod from the BBC World Service. I'm Holly Gibbs, and in this edition, a chance encounter with royalty.
3: I was just dumbfounded, to be honest. Because she had all the walking gear on, I think I might have just walked past her, to be honest. But yeah, she was lovely. She was being very motherly to Ted, seeing if he was warm enough.
1: How a family met the UK's future queen while climbing a mountain. Also, why a man from the US decided to skateboard across Africa.
4: I want them to feel inspired, knowing that that skate park was built off of this, like, chasing a dream, you know? And I want people to skate that knowing they could do way more than what they believe they can do.
1: Plus, how an unusual object saved a man's life at sea.
5: He had a cool box and he was able to hold on to that and was in the water for about 4 hours. Just surviving that is pretty remarkable.
1: Double the love as twins marry twins in Nigeria. And the children who went on a school trip to a star-studded movie premiere.
6: I'm with the coolest kids in the world, St. Greg's Primary. Here they are, look.
7: We just met the Rock.
1: Yeah! It's not often you stumble across royalty, but one family did so while climbing the highest mountain in the UK. Pete Haslam was carrying his paraplegic son Ted in his wheelchair to the top of Ben Nevis when they met Catherine, Princess of Wales. And it wasn't just a one-off encounter. They passed each other twice the next day too.
8: Congratulations.
9: Yeah, welcome.
8: Inspiration to us all.
9: How are you doing, Ted? You're not too cold. It's not great weather, is it?
10: Spectacular.
9: So many people still in their T-shirts. How are you doing? And have you been up here before? It's the first time. Well, it's such a shame you can't see it in the news.
1: Catherine was doing the same challenge, known as the Three Peaks, in aid of the hospital where she was treated for cancer.
11: Lots of people have asked me why I'm doing this challenge, and partly it's personal. I'm so grateful to be here, to be strong enough to walk these hills. but more importantly, it's to give something back and acknowledge really all the incredible work going on up and down this country. I've met some incredible people, those people who are living with and beyond cancer, and I know personally how difficult that journey is, and I really wanted to use this opportunity as my way of contributing to all the wonderful work that's going on, and in particular to support the Royal Marsden Cancer Charity, an organisation very dear to me, but who do extraordinary work supporting those living with and beyond the disease.
1: Pete, Ted and 15 of their friends and family trekked around 37 kilometres to raise money for a children's charity which donated play equipment to Ted. Ted was left paralysed at the age of 3 after he was diagnosed with an aggressive spinal tumour. Princess Catherine has made a donation to the cause, saying the people she met were inspiring. Ted and Pete spoke to the BBC's Sarah Julian.
0: So when we were walking down from Belovis, we met at like a place where like it was like a perfect place to stop and talk. So it was a really good place where we stopped. And then we met her there, and then on Scarborough Pike, we were ahead of her, and then she got us off like in 20 minutes. And then when we were walking up and she was coming down, we stopped again and we had like a 1 minute chat. And in Belovis, it was about a 5 minute chat. So yeah.
10: Yeah, it was lovely.
12: What was she like, Ted? What was it like to talk to her?
0: It was very friendly because it was like, she was the Princess of Wales, and I didn't realise it, but when I did realise it, I thought it was just, like, amazing and incredible at the same time.
12: Well, it is, yeah. So you were chatting, were you, Pete, without quite realising who she was?
10: To be honest, the first time that we ran into her, I was at the back of the group, and I could tell, I obviously knew that we'd stopped to speak to someone, but I didn't know who they were speaking to. And a good 30 seconds must have passed before they called me forward. And I was just dumbfounded, to be honest. Because she had all the walking gear on, you're not necessarily looking out for people that you recognise. And I think I might have just walked past her, to be honest. But I think she initiated the conversation with our group, because obviously, for her, again, seeing a little lad in a wheelchair being carried around the mountain by 16 burly blokes, she's going to want to see what's going on. And luckily she did.
12: And it's

0: she had a good chat with you, Pete.
1: Yeah, she was lovely. She was being very motherly to Ted, asking all the questions that Mum would ask, seeing if he was warm enough, seeing if he got some sleep after the first mountain. And yeah, it was lovely.
0: And did she remember you then when she saw it? Well, I guess you're quite distinctive, but did she remember your names and things?
1: Yeah, shockingly, when she went past us on the second mountain, she said, "Hi, Ted." And we were all like, you know, double taking that she'd remembered his name.
0: Oh, friends with a princess, yeah. Ted. Friends with a princess, hey?
1: Yeah.
0: Oh, it's brilliant. And how did you go with your target then? I know you were setting a target to raise lots of money for a charity that grants wishes.
1: Do you remember the target that we set initially?
2: I think it was like
1: 5,000.
2: 5,000.
1: Yeah. So we're up to about 13,000 now.
0: Whoa!
1: And it's just going crazy because we've bumped into Her Royal Highness, and it's got a load of media attention. We're getting so many more donations, which is absolutely incredible. And some of the messages people are leaving are really inspiring, really lovely. Just like saying, what a family, you're an inspiration to us all, and just stuff like this. And hopefully this kind of thing will inspire other kids in similar situations to Ted to just think a bit outside the box and see what they're capable of.
3: Ted and Pete Haslam. Here on the Happy Pod, we love hearing from our listeners and getting sent stories that make you all smile. So thank you to Ben for sending us this next one. A 26-year-old skateboarder from the United States has just completed a skate across Africa, raising money for a skate park in Uganda. Jason Van Poorpel went from Uganda to Cape Town, and I caught up with him about the journey.
4: I started skating when I was 9 years old, and yeah, the skateboarding has always been a part of my life. I always like felt like other things, like other passions and hobbies, like weren't really for me. Like, I think skateboarding just felt different for me, and I always just wanted to do something that was a part of it. But yeah, like all these like adventures that I've been doing, they just came like sporadically. Like, I was never like planning to do anything like this at all. I just wanted to skate, and then these ideas just came about.
3: So you did an almost 6,000-kilometer journey from Uganda to Cape Town. How did that come about?
4: So this was my third journey that I've done after I skated across America and Japan. So I was sitting at home just trying to figure out what I wanted to do and if I wanted to do another country, if I wanted to give it up, because my last journey, I was just like in a really like, I just fell into a really deep depression. It was a very weird moment in my life. And then these guys, and I get like hundreds of people reaching out to me saying, oh, come over here and I'll skate with you across this country. If you come over here, you know what I mean? I'm getting hundreds of messages like that. But these guys, one guy named Isaac, he reached out to me saying, hey, if you ever think about skating across Africa, I would do it with you. I found out that he had this NGO called Kampala Skateboard Initiative, and he mentors kids with a bunch of other people. And it's like a whole thing out there in Uganda and Kampala. And I saw he did that with his kids, and he had a decent following. I had friends that follow him as well, his page. And I was like, oh, wow, like, you're actually, like, you know, pretty legit. He's like, yeah, I really like what you're doing. I would love to raise money for kids. And I just kind of, like, seized the moment.
3: How did it go? How was skating across Africa?
4: It was crazy. It was insane. Like, everything you could think of, the happy, the sad, the mad, every emotion has popped up while skating across Africa. And it's something I always cherish forever. Like, going across Africa has changed my life. It's changed my life in so many ways. And if I could do it again, I would. And I wish I could go back and do it all over again. But it was so joyful. Everything was. It was a humbling experience.
3: How long did it actually take you to get across?
4: From pushing, we left on February 8th and I finished on May 25th.
3: Wow.
4: Yeah, 106 days.
3: So what is next for the skate park?
4: So right now we're focusing on getting land. That was like one of the main things we wanted to get, because like I said, these kids are literally getting kicked out of their own spots to go skate because there's literally 100 kids. So you can imagine how much ruckus they make and how loud they are. So all the neighbors always kicking them out and everything. But yeah, get land. And then I'm going to fly back to Uganda, and we're going to be working with the professional builders. They're going to help us out with the money we have right now. They're going to give us guidance what we could do with it. And we're going to be documenting all this so, you know, people can still follow along, you know, for the people that helped donate into this cause. Like, we want to keep them involved as well.
3: What was the reaction of the people that you met along the way to you doing this?

0: As soon as I entered South Africa, this is when everything was like, it just changed. Like everything changed. Like the views, the people supporting, people running besides me. And as I got closer to Cape Town, it just became huge. It became like a whole parade every single day. And I even to this day, I can't believe that happened. Like I'm like, dude, like why me? You know, like what? I'm just a skater. But I asked so many people asked after I finished, and they just said that it was more just about skateboarding. It was just how they're just really excited to see how their country could come together and do something like this for one person. And everyone was connected like that. And so this was an incredible feeling.
1: What do you hope people who use this future skate park, what do you hope that they get out of it?
0: I just hope they have the same experience like I did, you know? When I first started it, like I didn't know what I wanted to do with skateboarding. I was just doing it for fun. And even to this day, I do it for fun, but you find something in that. And I want these kids to, you know, skate it. And I want them to feel inspired knowing that that skate park was built off of this, like, chasing a dream, you know? And that skate park was just fueled by people saying you couldn't do this. Because a lot of people didn't believe, like, I can even raise $10,000 for a skate park. And I want people to skate that knowing they could do way more than what they believe they can do.
1: That was Jason Van Poorpel, and if you've seen a story that you think we should cover, please let us know. Our email address is globalpodcast@bbc.co.uk. To Nigeria next, and a wedding with a twist. It involved twin brothers marrying twin sisters in a part of a country where twins are seen as bringing good luck. Crystal Ratrikello reports.
2: In the southwest Nigerian city of Ibadan, twins Tewo and Kehinde Ogontoye married identical twins Tewo and Kehinde Adediran in a joyous joint ceremony. But their love story has not always been simple. 10 years ago, when the four of them were studying at the same university, a lecturer did try to set them up. But there was no spark of romance, though they did remain friends. Years passed before the brothers reached out again, as life took the four in different directions and to faraway countries. But Tewo says, when they did meet up again, friendship soon grew into love.
3: We've been in relationships with twins before, but sometimes it could be that our characters varied or we weren't compatible, so we couldn't get married. Other twins are also interested in us, but these are who God ordained as our wives.
2: The Adediran sisters are identical, but Kehinde Ogontoye is confident that that won't be a problem.
4: If you see our wives, they are very identical. Sometimes their relatives mistake them. But as part of our profession, we have mingled with a lot of twins for so many years. And when we talk about it, we know how to identify our spouses.
2: In Yoruba culture, twins are considered a blessing. Their names are also predestined. The oldest is called Tewo, meaning the one that tastes the world first, while the younger is called Kehinde, meaning the one that came after. Kehinde Ogontoye says that the brothers had always dreamed of marrying twin girls.
4: We love twins culture so much. This will be a higher pedestal, because wherever we went before as Tewo and Kehinde Ogontoye, we will now go as twin couples. Wherever we went, people saw us as twins. But now that will be doubled. That means quadruple, which implies good things, and it will open doors to more blessings, more jobs, more good things.
2: Both couples say that they are looking forward to their lives together and are hoping to have twins themselves.
1: That was Crystal Ratrikello reporting. Coming up on The Happy Pod.
5: And it also tells young people like me, young women like me, that if I'm able to do this, if I'm able to push myself in any and every field that you find yourself, your dreams are valid and you can certainly do whatever you set your mind to as well.
1: The Nigerian chef hoping to inspire others with her new icon status. You're You're listening to The Happy Pod. A fisherman has survived an accident at sea by clinging for hours to a cool box to stay afloat. It's thought his boat had overturned off the coast of North Wales. The man was eventually found by rescue crews and taken to hospital, where he's now recovering. Ivor Gwynn from the lifeboat service told the BBC's Megan Davis that the family had raised the alarm when he failed to return home.
6: We started the search up and down the estuary, but as we were starting our search, one of our off-duty crew members found the overturned fishing vessel on the beach. So obviously the nature of the call quickly turned from being, you know, looking for an overdue vessel with its skipper to being one of searching for a person in the water. So obviously far more serious.
7: How does that change the search? What then happens? What does that trigger?
6: Well, that triggered for HM Coast Guard to launch their helicopter. Other units, Coast Guard units, were also searching with us. And it just kind of really focuses what we're doing. It changes the nature of where we're looking. So, you know, a vessel will move in a certain way. And so it clearly becomes a lot more serious, but also becomes a lot more difficult because we're looking for a smaller object in the sea. On this occasion, thankfully, and we're not sure how the vessel overturned, but the fisherman landed in the sea and he had a cool box with him that was used for storing fish, and he was able to hold on to that cool box and was in the water for about 4 hours in all, which is, you know, surviving that, even though it's been relatively warm, the sea is still pretty cold. Just surviving that is pretty remarkable. But mercifully, the tides, instead of taking him out into the open sea, took him onto Harlech Beach.
7: This must be quite unusual.
6: Obviously, when you hear through the radio that somebody's potentially been in the water for hours, it becomes a very emotionally a difficult task because you've got to prepare for something that might not have such a positive outcome. But thankfully, as I say, the individual washed up on or got themselves ashore at Harlech Beach. There was a Coast Guard unit on the beach who were then able to guide the helicopter in. They provided kind of frontline paramedic care there to get his core temperature up a little before the helicopter transferred him then to Ysbyty Gwynedd.
1: Ivor Gwynn. Every year, Guinness World Records awards some of its entrants with icon status for their multiple achievements and long-term dedication. One of this year's winners is the Nigerian chef Hilda Bassey. My colleague James Menendez caught up with Hilda and started by asking her what inspired her cooking records.
5: It's probably watching too much cartoons, especially for my second Guinness World Record, because I literally walked into my office one day and I said, I would like to see what like a pot of jollof rice that is as big as my office would look like. So I think that's probably on one hand, but it has always been my dream to push boundaries and see how far I can, you know, I can go.
8: Yeah, I mean, it is quite an achievement doing some of these things. I mean, the marathon cooking spell, that was, what, more than 90 hours? Cooking this huge pot of jollof rice, which I think was, what,

0: something like more than 8 tons. But food isn't just about these sort of extremes for you, is it? I mean, there's more to it than that.
1: Oh, no, it's not just about extremes. It's also about telling a good story about Nigerians, about Africans, and about our food. I think for my second Guinness World Record, which was the largest pot of Nigerian jollof, I honestly just felt like, you know, we are the giants of Africa, as we would refer to ourselves and as I believe that we are. I believe that Nigeria makes the best jollof rice in the world. And I thought it would only make sense that Nigeria, being the country that makes the best jollof rice in the world, also makes the largest pot of jollof rice in the world. So it was a lot of things. And it also tells young people like me, young women like me, that if I'm able to do this, if I'm able to push myself in any and every field that you find yourself, your dreams are valid and you can certainly do whatever you set your mind to as well.
0: As you know, Hilda, there will be people listening to this at lunchtime who will be choking on their lunch when you say that Nigeria makes the best jollof, especially people in Ghana and other countries in West Africa. What makes Nigerian jollof better? They will be saying, no, there's no way it's the best.
1: They all have their unique taste and they bring their unique flavours, but I believe, as a Nigerian chef, that ours is the best.
0: On a more serious note, do you worry that, you know, as in many countries, and especially people living in cities, that people's diets are getting worse? People are eating too much processed food. They perhaps don't have time to cook proper, fresh, healthy food.
1: Yes. One thing that I am known for as a chef is I am actually a very fast cook. So I teach people how to do that. It's not as cumbersome as how our mothers used to teach us. You know, that's one of the anchors of the Hilda Bassey Academy.
0: And I hate to say it, I mean, too much jollof rice can be bad, can't it?
1: You know how they would always say, sometimes it is not what you're eating, it's also the quantity, the portion, you know, makes the difference.
0: Have you got another record in mind, or are those days behind you now?
1: I'm not saying I'm not going to break any records, but if I do, it might not be the most intentional process. Yeah.
0: You talked about fast cooking. Maybe that's it. Maybe you can cook 1,000 dishes of something in the least amount of time. Maybe that's the way to go.
1: If you're going to be my sous chef, just maybe I would consider.
0: I can do some chopping for you. No problem.
1: Fantastic.
2: That was Hilda Bassey speaking to James Menendez. And finally, we end this edition with a tale of a red carpet film premiere, a global megastar, and some very surprised

0: From Suffolk in England were told they were off to London for some sightseeing.
1: Who's ready for an adventure? Yay!
0: But head teacher Daniel Woodrow had a secret plan. And within an hour, the kids came face-to-face with an A-lister at a red carpet premiere.
2: Ladies and gentlemen, boys and girls, please make some noise for the man, the myth, the Maui, Dwayne Johnson!
0: Back in January, the children had recorded a video for the school's Instagram account, begging The Rock, the Hollywood actor, to comment on it. Please! Saying if he did, their teacher had promised them a trip to the cinema to see his new film, the live-action Moana. They waited and waited, and a few months later, Daniel called an assembly.
3: That video has been seen millions of times, and one person who saw it liked it so much that they wanted to send you a video of their own. Would you like to see that video? Yeah!
4: I saw a video that just blew me away, and the request was, oh, maybe The Rock can comment on our video. Well, I'm going to find a theater. I'm going to rent it out. And as a gift from me to you, because you guys have been just such awesome fans, you guys are going to see live action Moana on me.
0: But far from the usual trip to the cinema, Daniel and The Rock himself had been scheming to go one better. The pupils ended up not just at the cinema, but a one-day Moana immersive experience inside a Pacific-inspired village filled with singing, dancing, games, a pig petting farm, a karaoke booth, and unlimited food and drinks, as well as the whole cast of the film, including, of course, The Rock himself.
4: All right, world, I'm with the coolest kids in the world, St. Greg's Primary. Here they are, look.
5: We just met The Rock.
6: Yeah! It was a complete surprise.
7: Yeah, we didn't know.
8: We did not know.
9: All of us was really excited.
10: And some of us got high fives from him.
11: He made sure we all enjoyed the time.
0: And they weren't the only ones. The Rock told us he felt the same.
4: It was awesome. I'm here in London, this big event. I meet all of them. They're going crazy. And you know, we have this awesome event planned for them with their own theater. And I reminded them again in front of their teachers and their parents, like, hey, it's all the candy and soda and all the sugar for free. I'll apologize to your parents later. And one of the kids was like, you don't have to apologize.
0: So potentially a bad day to be a parent, a great day to be a child with unlimited sugar resources, and the best day for St. Gregory's head teacher.
12: For the biggest movie star on the planet to spend so much time with the children, and you can see how excited they were. He said happy birthday, someone whose birthday it was, took a video with them. The children have all been in a movie with Dwayne Johnson now, which is incredible. It's been an amazing day. And at the start of the day, the children had no idea it was even going to happen, so it makes it even more special.
4: All right, what's up, guys? All my students from St. Gregory's or St. Greg's Primary School. It's DJ here, also known as Uncle Maui. I am so excited for you guys to watch the movie. I love seeing all your happy faces. So I want you guys to have the best time watching Moana. And of course, I got to end it the only way I know how. What can I say except you're welcome.
13: The stars,
4: the sun, the sky. It's okay, you're welcome. All right, enjoy. Bye.
14: The Rock and the children of St. Gregory Primary School, ending that report by Stephanie Prentice. And that's all from the Happy Pod for now. We'd love to hear from you. As ever, the address is globalpodcast@bbc.co.uk. This edition was mixed and produced by Rachel Bulkley. The editor is Karen Martin. I'm Holly Gibbs. Until next time, goodbye.
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0: And it will shake the whole world.
1: Scientists call it El Niño.
0: But this one, it could be a monster. It's even been called Godzilla.
1: So, how worried should we be?
0: Welcome to The Climate Question from the BBC World Service. I'm Greg Jackson.
1: And I'm Jordan Dunbar.
0: To help us answer that, we have Mark Maslin, Professor of Earth System Sciences at University College London. Welcome back, Mark.
2: Brilliant. I'm very glad to be here.
1: Mark, just tell me, should this Godzilla El Niño be my new nightmare fuel? How worried should we be about it?
2: I think the important thing is that scientists are able to predict the coming of the next El Niño. And we know that it's going to be a big one, whether you call it a Godzilla or you call it super, as I do. It means that we can warn policymakers. It means that we can actually tell people this is the likely impacts. And I'll go through some of the impacts of a big El Niño. So firstly, droughts occur in East Africa, northern India, northeast Brazil, Australia, Indonesia. If we then shift to, say, heavy rains and floods, these always occur in California, parts of South America, the Pacific, Sri Lanka, and the east central part of Africa. We also know that ENSO affects the strength and the paths of hurricanes and cyclones around the world. So we are pre-warned so we can start thinking about how do we protect people from these extreme weather events that result from this El Niño.
0: And Godzilla is a particularly evocative way to describe it. I think I would call it Ursula from The Little Mermaid, because having watched that recently, actually quite terrifying she is. But you would probably refrain from that kind of terminology, right?
2: So there's a balancing act in science, which is we have technical terms and some of them are really dull and some of them are not helpful at all. But we also need to communicate. This El Niño is going to be as big, if not bigger, than the one we had in 2016 and 1998. And they were really big ones. So we're seeing that something that we haven't had before. This is beyond El Niño. This is a big one that's coming. Please be warned. Godzilla, you know, okay, it makes nice sort of like headlines for the BBC or for the newspapers. But, you know, it really isn't, for me, evocative of what is going to happen.
1: Mark, you mentioned ENSO, which is the El Niño Southern Oscillation, the official name for this. Tell us what El Niño is. Tell us the basics.
2: Okay, so El Niño is part of an oscillation, the Southern Oscillation between El Niño and La Niña. And this is where the ocean currents and the actual winds of the Pacific Ocean shift. Now, we need to step back and think about the Pacific Ocean because people don't realize how large it is. Think about it. It takes about 12 hours minimum to fly across the Pacific, whereas it's about 5 to 6 to get across the Atlantic. So this is a huge body of water. And what happens usually is the winds blow from the east across to the west. These are the trade winds. And therefore, it pushes the cold water from South America across the Pacific towards Australia, trapping the hot water around Australia and Southeast Asia. What happens during an El Niño event is those winds weaken, that warm pool spreads across the Pacific Ocean all the way to the coast of South America. Now, this changes the weather patterns around the world. It changes the jet stream. And this is where you have all these consequences from India to Africa to Indonesia, even into the southern USA.
1: Mark, you mentioned La Niña a couple of times. Is that just the opposite of El Niño?
2: So La Niña is literally the opposite. It is when the cold water from the eastern side of the Pacific really pushes the actual warm pool right against Southeast Asia and Australia. And it keeps that warm, moist air there, spreading that cold water across the Pacific. It has impacts which are El Niño-like, but in many cases opposite. And so therefore, an extreme La Niña can sometimes be as destructive as a El Niño.
0: Now, Mark, you've said a couple of times that this El Niño is not only a super El Niño, but probably much bigger than the previous super El Niños we've seen before. Why is that? Is climate change, is there a fingerprint here? Why is it so big?
2: So we have to be very careful. We know that climate change is heating up the ocean, but it's not doing it evenly. So there are certain places that are warming up quicker and some places that are staying relatively cool. And that changes the dynamics. We see that El Niño and La Niña seem to be more extreme over the last couple of decades. We think this might be due to climate change, but whether this particular El Niño is actually climate change caused or is it just part of that big cycle, we can't tell you. But what we can say is that El Niño has a real impact on global temperatures. So the last two big ones that we've talked about, 98 and 16, they added about 0.2 to 0.3 degrees Celsius to global temperatures. So for me, I would guess, and I'm happy to come back and be proved wrong, but I think that this year, 2026, will be the second warmest year on record, may not quite make the warmest, but 2027, with that El Niño impact, we will be way beyond 1.5 degrees global warming because of that extra heat being put into the system.
0: But just to check, that is temporary, right? Because El Niño is a cyclical cycle. So it's not 0.2 or 0.3 degrees forever. It's for however long El Niño lasts.
2: Oh, absolutely. And this is why every so often climate deniers turn around and go, oh, look, climate change is over. Because what you get is you get this warming, you then get these peak warming periods, which seem to occur when you have El Niño events. And then the following year or 2 years, then there's a slight cooling. It isn't a cooling, it's just dropping back to the average, which is warming up every single year. So you get these sort of like going up, slight down, up again, slight down. Now, again, every time we have one of those downs, it's like, see, climate change is over, it's not happening. It's like, no, that's because you're just taking the last El Niño as your peak temperature.
1: I mean, lots of people will think, not 0.2 degrees, that doesn't actually sound like much. But can you talk us through what the impacts and consequences have been in the past? Because the last one in 2016 caused trillions of dollars of damage and lost income.
2: Okay, so 2016 was one of the warmest ones on record, had severe impacts around the world. But let's pick on a few areas. So sub-Saharan Africa had failed rains that left 20 million people in southern Africa at risk of acute food shortages at the same time as they had catastrophic floods in East Africa. Many of you may remember those from Kenya.
3: Rescuers are still finding survivors, though it isn't clear how many more remain trapped. The seven-story block collapsed after heavy rains and flooding. Some residents said the building shook violently before it came down.
4: And so far, the situation is...
2: We go to Latin America, the dry corridor in Central America suffered such a severe drought that millions of people needed food assistance. It also coincided with the record-breaking tropical cyclones, Cyclone Pam and Cyclone Wilson in Southeast Asia, which devastated local infrastructure. So there are real impacts. And the other impact, which is beyond humans, is that we know that every time you have one of these extreme El Niños, you get coral bleaching. And the problem with coral bleaching is that once the coral's died, it doesn't come back quickly. So even though the El Niño may only be a year and a half in duration, it kills off the coral that can take decades, if ever, to come back.
1: Is it useful then to use El Niño or the Super El Niño as a snapshot of what could happen if we continue to warm the earth? Is it useful to look at the effects it have to then think of what would happen if we warm it even more?
2: Okay, so I'm going to give you that classic science answer, which is yes and no. So the yes, because it shows you what extreme climate change will look like. It shows you what extreme weather events, it shows you the disruption in particular areas. The no is that El Niño is a particular phenomenon, which is it changes the actual circulation of the atmosphere around the world. So this is why places get drier and they get wetter. Now, this is not necessarily what's going to happen with climate change in the exact geographical regions, because this is a Pacific-driven engine of heat and moisture, which is changing. So the El Niño is a particular thing that we need to worry about and understand. But it does give us an idea of what extreme weather events will be happening in the next decade because of climate change, but they won't be identical.
1: So the heating in the Pacific is causing these global impacts. We're talking about wildfires, droughts, flooding. Is that what is causing the majority of those deaths that you talked about previously?
2: For me, one of the biggest problems is food security. The reason being is that at least half our food is produced by small holder farmers, okay? So these are people that have people that work outside for them. And there are certain times of the year when it's too hot and too humid to work outside. Now, climate change is already making that more common. And when we have this super El Nino, that increase in temperature is going to cause that to increase. But then you have the extreme weather on top of that. That's going to disrupt food production through flooding, through droughts, through heat waves, which means there's not enough food in those countries. And that's where you had, in previous El Nino, real suffering because of a lack of access to food or access to affordable food. There's also the effects, the direct effects of extreme weather events. We know that floods, droughts, heat waves can directly impact people through loss of life, but also real impacts on well-being. Lots of people suffer from long-term illnesses. Interestingly enough, for disease, droughts are the worst because when you have stagnant pools of water that are slowly drying up, that is a breeding ground for a lot of nasty diseases. So this is the impact. But we know this is coming, so we can, if we are sensible, help those countries plan for the worst case scenario, which is likely to happen in the next 6 to 12 months.
1: What can governments on the one hand and then ordinary people do then when we have a prediction like not just an El Nino, but a super El Nino?
2: So I think it's really important that governments take on the science and see where it's going to affect. So, for example, if you're in Western Europe, El Nino is going to have very little impact, okay? Whereas you, if you happen to be a nation in East Africa, you know that this is going to cause flooding. If you're in sub-Saharan Africa, you know that there's going to be increased drought. So you can start to think, okay, the scientists have given me a head start. What can we do to minimize? You're never going to get rid of the impacts, but how can we minimize it? Do I store more food? Do I actually make sure there's shelters? What do I do? And there's some really good examples around the world where countries have taken on the science. So, for example, Bangladesh. Bangladesh in the 1970s used to lose hundreds of thousands of people. These are deaths from cyclones. And what they did was they built their own meteorological office. They then started to predict when the cyclones were going to hit. They also then made sure that people were warned. They did it by radio, and they also did it by bicycles. So therefore, if a village heard about it on a radio, they would then cycle to the next village. Have you heard? You know, transmitting that knowledge. Because when people are pre-warned, you can prepare. They also set up things like shelters for people. They set up floating agriculture. And the deaths from cyclones have dropped to, if you're unlucky in a year, maybe 1,000 people, but a lot less most years.
0: It's really remarkable what Bangladesh has done, hasn't it? And again, we've done a program all about this on the Climate Question podcast, so just search for the back catalogue. I think a lot of people will be surprised at how much just a few fractions of a degree, 0.2, 0.3, 0.4 maybe even this year, and how much of a big but also global effect it can have on people. And I'm wondering, what would it mean if we got a whole degree or degree and a half of warming, which we're potentially projected to be on?
2: So the Intergovernmental Panel on Climate Change produced a really interesting report in 2018 called Global Warming 1.5. And what they were looking at is what would happen if we went over 1.5. And the most interesting thing is that between 1.5 and 2 degrees, there are a lot of systems that start to be really impacted. Coastal areas, coral reefs, agriculture all start to have a significant impact. Because the thing is, not linear. You don't add 0.1 degree to the temperature and you get a 1% change. No, it's non-linear. So the warmer it gets, the bigger the impacts, much bigger than you would expect just from a small increase. It also showed that we really have to make sure we don't go anywhere above 2 degrees, because after that, we then have really severe impacts. We have the idea that the Greenland and Antarctic Western ice sheet have gone by the middle of next century. And we're also looking at sea level rise that we can't cope with. We're looking at food disruption. And we're also looking at, and I know you've done programs on this, tipping points in the climate system, which could be triggered between 1.5 and 2, but some of the big ones are definitely triggered after 2 degrees.
0: Mark, thank you so much for your time today. Appreciate it.
2: Absolute pleasure. It's always great to be with you too.
1: Thanks, Mark. A reminder that you're listening to The Climate Question from the BBC World Service. I'm Jordan Dunbar. After Gray and I got that lowdown on El Nino from Professor Mark Maslin, I wanted to bring you a bit of good news. So I'm joined now by the BBC senior climate and science reporter, Esme Stallard. Hello.
0: Hi, Jordan.
1: Esme, you have got some good news about mangroves, don't you?
0: I have. Yes, their recovery around the world. So mangroves, like many of our forests, have been in decline since about the 1980s. We've lost a considerable amount between 1980 and 2010, about 12,000 square kilometres. But actually, in the last decade, they've started to recover, so much so that that loss since the 1980s has come down from 12,000 to just 849 square kilometres. So heading in the right direction for the recovery of mangroves.
1: So when I think of mangroves, I think of essentially forests, but in the sea and in rivers?
0: That's a fairly good summary. Mangrove environment in general can be shrubs and trees. When we talk about forests, we're just talking about the trees. They are forests that are found in brackish environments, so where it's salty, so kind of into the sea, or where you get a river coming close to the sea, so delta environments as well. And they have very specific adaptations to help them deal with that. So you often can see these pictures underwater, their roots go into the sea or into that sort of salty water. Their roots can filter out that salt, or sometimes on the leaves you see these salt crystals forming. That's because their leaves kind of have these little glands that push the salt out of the tree and enables them to function. So that's where you tend to find them, and they're quite dense and difficult to get into, but beneath the surface they're providing a fantastic habitat for lots of little fish as they first come into the world.
1: Why are these watery forests that we find on the coast and rivers, why are they so important when it comes to climate?
0: God, it's difficult to know where to start. They have just so many benefits. I mean, if we just start with carbon, they're actually incredible at absorbing carbon, up to 5 times more than the land-based forest that we get. But they also have many other benefits. So coastal protection is a big one. Many communities that were impacted by the 2004 tsunami, for example, those that were living near mangrove forests were better protected. So they help to support the coastline away from flooding and other big events. They also help to support or provide a nursery for 1,500 species of fish. So their roots go down

0: underwater, providing protection and a habitat away from predators. And they also are amazing at filtering out salt. That's how they survive. So their roots filter out their salt, or the leaves push the salt out. So they're an amazing forest ecosystem.
1: I'm imagining these, you know, trees in the water getting bashed by waves and storms. If they're that strong, why are these ecosystems so fragile?
0: I mean, ultimately, it comes down to human destruction. A lot of them have been removed for the development of farming, for example, also looking at urbanisation. We've seen that across the world. There are over 100 countries that have mangroves in them. So that has been the kind of big issue that they've faced. But the tide is starting to turn on that, and we're seeing that in quite a few countries.
1: And why is the tide turning? What is behind this amazing comeback?
0: It's sort of a mixture of things. I mean, if we start to talk about what humans have done differently, first of all, I think there's been an increased recognition of the importance of mangroves after big events like the 2004 tsunami. So, for example, in Indonesia, there's been replanting to try and re-establish some of those mangrove forests. Other countries have banned their logging altogether. So we've seen that in Malaysia, for example. In other countries like Brazil, it's kind of come about because of actually damage further upstream. So what we've seen is there's been more logging and mining further upstream. And so that means you get more nutrients coming into the rivers, and that's washing down to the mangroves, which is weirdly supporting them. But actually, what we've seen is the biggest effect is when you just don't touch them at all. So the mangroves have been allowed to recover themselves. They show an amazing kind of resilience and ability to do that. And the last thing really is just the science. We are now much better at measuring where these trees are. So this study that used the land satellite meant we were able to monitor much more effectively where these trees are. So a combination of some human efforts, some just leaving them alone, and a little bit better science, really.
1: And where are these trees growing back?
0: So particularly, I mentioned there, Indonesia, Malaysia, Brazil's doing really well. Where they're not doing very well, actually, is in the Niger Delta and areas around there. They're struggling, and that's particularly due to oil activities there, which is causing localised water pollution, which is really threatening their survival. So it's not good news everywhere. There's still very much some human activities which has been driving down those mangrove forests.
1: So that's pollution from drilling, from oil and gas and transporting oil?
0: Yeah, so oil spillage that you can get, kind of poor maintenance. You can get oil running off into the sort of deltas and where these mangrove forests are, which affects their ability to survive and to grow and to recover. That's been the big problem there. So human pollution is still very much causing some issues, even if they're not being removed as such. The environment they're living in just isn't conducive to their survival.
1: You mentioned all those benefits that mangrove forests bring to people. Is this comeback due to governments putting in policies, local awareness? What's driving it?
0: It's a bit of both. There's definitely more local awareness. I mentioned about, you know, them being amazing coastal protection. I think when people can see that those villages or those towns that sit behind mangrove forests are fared better when you get those extreme weather events, whether that be flooding or tsunamis, a sort of an education piece on why they're so important. So they've kind of been put back. There's also in some cases been bans on logging altogether introduced, which has enabled them to be protected. And I think that is the main message, actually. It's not that we need to go out and necessarily replant a load of these mangroves. We just need to kind of give them a space to recover. And not only that, or not only are we seeing kind of more mangroves, but what we're seeing is the kind of quality of the mangrove forest is a lot better. So we call this kind of dense canopy, which is the best at providing habitat for other species, is increased 20%. So that's also another benefit that the authors said they've seen in their study.
1: So good news for those fish and good news for us and the carbon that's going to be locked in there.
0: Exactly. A good news story all round, which is not always the case in my job. So
1: no,
0: it's
1: exactly.
0: Nice to read this paper.
1: Thank you for coming on, Esme. I appreciate it.
0: Thanks for having me.
1: And you can also check out Esme's piece on the BBC website. Thanks also to Greia for joining me earlier to talk about El Nino. And don't forget, if you've got a question, you can email the climate question at bbc.com. And you can also find us on the BBC World Service YouTube channel. The production team this week were Diane Richardson, Simon Watts and Grace Braddock. The sound mix was by Mike Rigard and Tom Bricknell. I'm Jordan Dunbar. See you next time.

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1: It's 7 a.m. in Bergen, Norway, and we're at a rave. A rave with a difference.
2: My name is Britt. I'm 76.
3: 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I'm almost 66.
1: Across the world, people are living longer. There's more than 1 billion aged 60 and older. And by 2050, the World Health Organization

0: say this will have doubled. But aging can mean isolation and being overlooked. But what if growing older could feel like this?
1: A little crazy. I love that part of it.
0: I'm Myra Anubi, exploring a festival that's reimagining what later life looks like. From sunrise raves, talks, and choirs, to something you might not expect.
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3: This is the BBC World Service. I'm Roman Mars. And coming up after the news is a history of the United States in 100 Objects. In 1876, on the 100th anniversary of the United States, a magazine publisher had an idea. She was going to make a time capsule to be opened by the president

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1: They form alliances, betray their own kind, and even explode in microscopic warfare. But why? And what can we learn from how they behave towards one another?
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0: This is the BBC World Service on ABC News Radio.

has forced organisers to cancel or postpone some Independence Day gatherings. State media in Iran say senior representatives from Hezbollah and Hamas have attended the first official day of mourning for the late Supreme Leader Ayatollah Ali Khamenei. They were among vast crowds of Iranians paying their respects in Tehran. A former Egyptian doctor who alleged women were being abused

0: Good morning, I'm Tamara Wern, coming to you from Gadigal land. It's great to have your company this Sunday, the 5th of July. Coming up, America's ability to change and adapt is being celebrated as the US marks 250 years of independence today. Then other states are preparing for bird flu as the first case of the deadly H5 strain has been confirmed in New South Wales. Yes, we do start in the United States, which is celebrating its 250th birthday with nationwide events, including a series of concerts and a massive fireworks display. Now, some of the events marking the landmark anniversary have had to be cancelled or will start later as parts of the US grapple with an extreme heat wave. The US President Donald Trump kicked off the weekend of commemorations in South Dakota. After a rousing rendition of patriotic tunes, President Trump spoke in the shadow of Mount Rushmore, below the granite impressions of four of his most consequential predecessors, George Washington, Thomas Jefferson, Theodore Roosevelt, and Abraham Lincoln.
1: Here in America, in this land, on this continent, we have written a very different story. It's a tale of adventure, liberation, and unmatched greatness. It's the story of people governing themselves, the many uniting as one, the men and women rising by their own skill and talent to go further and reach higher than anyone has ever gone before. There has never been anything like this. The triumph of American independence was the result of the most extraordinary people in history, the most extraordinary culture in history, and the most extraordinary ideas in history, all creating the most extraordinary republic ever, ever, ever in history.
0: That's US President Donald Trump there. And he was speaking at Mount Rushmore while other prominent figures are marking today rather differently. Pope Leo, the only US citizen to lead the Catholic Church, reminded Americans of their long history of welcoming immigrants.
2: In these past 250 years, for so many peoples throughout the world, it was the firm resolve to achieve the noble vision the nation's founders that made America a byword for freedom. As the country opened its doors to successive waves of immigrants,

0: citizen to lead the Catholic Church. Now, that theme of a history of welcoming immigrants was echoed by the mayor of New York City, Zoran Mamdani.
1: Despite laws enacted by the federal government to bar their entry, despite sweatshop fires that killed hundreds of women, despite riots aimed at their very existence, immigrants made homes here in New York City, and they helped to make New York City. That legacy of every generation of Americans insisting that the right to life, liberty, and the pursuit of happiness extends to them too, is no relic of the past. And it is what brought my family to the city when I was 7 years old.
0: And that is Mayor of New York there, Zoran Mamdani. Now, Ken Burns is one of America's most celebrated storytellers. His most recent television series documents the American Revolution, and he says it remains unfinished business.
2: There's a wonderful sense of process in the American story. You know, we're in pursuit of happiness. We're seeking a more perfect union. So there's always this idea of corrigibility, of not saying we're already there. We're not an end in and of ourselves. You have the idea of a nation in the process of becoming, still to this day, 250 years later. And for all the problems, for all the failures, for all the things, there is an kind of animating American spirit, which is always a sense of, you know, we can be better, which makes any kind of retrenchment, any kind of sense of going back to some other idyllic time that never existed, kind of unusual. No, we're going forward here and we're going to try to get it right.
0: And that is the celebrated author, Ken Burns, one of America's most celebrated storytellers there, speaking to the BBC. Now, right around America, events to mark the 250th anniversary of the United States of America are taking place. Now, some of those have had to be cancelled, some of the major parades, the one in New York City, for example, or others postponed because of that heat wave gripping the states. Now, the Salute to America celebrations feature hourly aircraft flyovers in Washington, D.C. Now, US President Donald Trump has also promised to make a really long speech at the 4th of July festivities, despite the heat wave impacting much of the country. Now, that speech is set to take place later today, Australian time, so just before midday. And the president has taken to Truth Social this morning as well, saying despite the heat, which isn't as bad as predicted, the crowds in DC are incredible in caps. The love of our country has never been stronger. The air shows are at 11 level never seen before. What great pilots, what great equipment, 3 exclamation marks. Then he says, see you all later. So that's the latest post from US President Donald Trump. And later there will also be a historic fireworks show designed specifically to break the global record for the largest fireworks display in history. So stay with us right here on ABC News Radio. We will bring you all the latest updates and developments on those celebrations in the United States as America celebrates 250 years of independence. We're going to head to news back home now. In Queensland, biosecurity officials insist the state is fully prepared to deal with bird flu after a confirmed case across the border in New South Wales. Now, laboratory testing in New South Wales last night confirmed Australia's 6th case of the deadly H5 strain. The other detections have also involved migratory seabirds in Western Australia and South Australia. Now, vulnerable seabirds on the Great Barrier Reef are being monitored for the deadly H5 bird flu, and Queensland authorities say they're prepared for an outbreak in case the virus spreads interstate. Joanne

0: Devastating to see colonies being affected by that.
1: The virus has arrived on Australian shores, putting Queensland on alert.
0: It's a really scary time. So, like, we've been watching bird flu, you know, ravage the rest of the world for the last few years and just waiting for it to come here.
1: Surveillance efforts have been increased and authorities say they're ready to respond.
2: We've been preparing for a number of years, but the impact potentially on our native bird population, on our poultry industry will be significant.
3: Early detection with this disease is vital.
1: Any sightings of sick or dead birds should be reported to the National Emergency Animal Disease Hotline. Those reports are then referred to state and territory biosecurity departments for investigation.
0: And I guess I just want people to know that these birds are really special, they're really interesting, and they deserve attention and they deserve help.
1: While the risk of human infection is low, for these birds, it could be devastating.
4: And that is Joanna Marie with that report. And we also heard from PhD student Romney Edwards-Francis from the University of the Sunshine Coast. Now for a bit of change of pace, and around the world, fans have been celebrating the marriage of pop singer Taylor Swift and American footballer Travis Kelce in New York City. Now the couple tied the knot at Madison Square Garden, with the wedding officiated by comedian and actor Adam Sandler. Celebrity guests, including actor Hugh Grant and pop stars Ed Sheeran and Jennifer Lopez attended, while excited fans milled around outside.
5: It's exciting. I just wanted to tell them congratulations.
6: Yeah, pretty much.
7: I wish I was there, bro.
6: Like, we've been listening to her all day, and like all day yesterday too.
4: Now, entertainment journalist KJ Matthews has more on how the happy couple managed to keep the event so private.
8: I think they did a phenomenal job. Look at it. It's 24 hours later, and we're just getting all the details that we wanted to know. You know, what was she wearing? Haute couture, Christian Dior. What was the jewelry? Cartier. The shoes, Christian Louboutin. We're just finding out all those things, and a lot of it is because...

0: wedding to date on U.S. soil. So that's quite a big thing, enormous, really.
1: They've also gained a lot of social capital with this wedding. What could they do with it, do you think?
0: Well, some people are speculating that she might just go out and do some sort of small vignette or documentary to put out for all the Swifty fans, because all the video outside of MSG showed like dozens and dozens of people that were out there with their cameras and their iPhones just hoping to get a glimpse of anything going into MSG. So they were anxiously waiting. And to be honest with you, at the end of the wedding, they had the billboard outside of MSG kind of light up. It said basically just TNT Mary. And a lot of people think that was kind of an ode to all the fans standing outside in this blistering heat that was like 100 degrees Fahrenheit, you know, so that was probably for them. So she's always doing everything, thinking about all the Swifties out there who have supported her throughout her entire career.
2: Thinking there about all the Swifties who've supported her, and we did see some sights yesterday of some climbing scaffolding trying to catch a glimpse of that wedding, and that was entertainment journalist KJ Matthews there speaking to the BBC. You're listening to ABC News Radio. Good morning, I'm Tamara Wuer. Now we're following celebrations in the United States as America marks 250 years of independence. But also making news, Venezuelan authorities have announced the death toll from last week's twin earthquakes has risen to almost 3,000. Now the interim government says more than 16,000 people have been injured and large numbers of people are still missing. Russia has vowed revenge following a long-range Ukrainian drone attack that

0: there about the art fair being a mix of the traditional and the more innovative. Describe the difference between the two for us, because I think a lot of Australians listening maybe wouldn't understand that dichotomy.
1: The wonderful thing about Indigenous art is how a lot of the time these practices are very unique to the regions in which the artists come from. And then within that, those practices are usually taught to them by mentors and elders in their community, grandparents, sisters, parents, you know, people within the family. And it's great because, you know, the more accustomed you get to seeing Indigenous art, sometimes you can tell where it's from. Like, oh, that bird carving, that's the totem up in, you know, the Tiwi Islands, that must be Jill Amara, or that must be Timothy Cook, or that must be Karen Rogers. And it's wonderful to be able to find those links. But traditionally, a lot of Indigenous artists, you know, were painting with the ochre colours that they had available to them. These days, we have acrylic, we have all different kinds of resources, we have screen printing, you know, the limits are quite endless these days. And there are some beautiful paintings in this exhibition where they are dot painting beautiful song lines and rivers from traditional areas, but they might be in pinks and purples and colours that traditionally wouldn't be used. So that's sort of the cross-section that these artists have been able to find.
0: You were saying about how different centres have produced the art, which is on display here in Sydney. I wonder what sort of regional variations there are in Indigenous art. Does where you are in the country impact your art? Are there themes that have emerged in different parts of Australia?
1: Completely. I think that a sort of very common theme in a lot of artists' work is the landscape that surrounds them. So you might have an artist from Central Desert, and then you might have an artist, you know, 2 kilometres northwest, or, you know, somebody from East Arnhem Land versus Tiwi Islands, which on the map don't look that very far apart, but their art is completely different. Yeah.
0: In this space, we have the meeting of two very different Australias, don't we? And I wonder how that works. Is that something of a sort of culture clash when the artists come in to the big city, Sydney?
1: Yeah, I think that it is such a unique experience for a lot of artists who have never been to the city before. You know, we were doing professional development a couple of years ago, and, you know, the artists, they want to go to the zoo, they want to go to Vinnie's and Target, and they want to go and see the Harbour Bridge. And one of the most endearing moments was when we were at the Art Gallery of New South Wales, and one of the artists had never been in an elevator before. And that, it just, you know, completely coming from the city and maybe getting in an elevator every couple of days, it just really makes you think, wow, like, we're coming from such different worlds. But then I've also been, you know, out in the desert as well, and the way that they live is so beautiful, and I think it's a wonderful experience for us to be able to come together, and I think that's what makes their art just that more impactful.
0: You're not just displaying the art here, you are selling the art as well, and that's absolutely vital.
1: Yeah, I think that it's a great opportunity because it connects these artists who are often from quite rural communities to the Sydney marketplace. And the great thing about the National Indigenous Art Fair is that we don't take a commission. So all of those proceeds are going towards the artists. And it also means that if, you know, you're in Sydney and you're wanting to buy art, you're getting it at almost half price of any other commercial gallery that you would buy these, you know, pieces from. So it's, I think it's a wonderful opportunity for the artists and also for us to be able to all be under the one roof.
0: You were talking about the sales there and how people can pick up a bargain. But I wonder how important this is economically, how important financially this art is for the people who are displaying here and for their communities as well.
1: Yeah, so when an artwork is sold, it is sold through the art centre that the artist is represented by and operates through, and that money is trickled down to obviously have a, you know, large commission for the artists themselves. But then, you know, the art centre will also take a commission, and often these art centres are the epicentre for these communities, and these communities rely on these art centres, and even people that aren't artists, they hang around, you know, the centres, and it just becomes a real strong base for mob to come together and continue their cultural practices. So that money really does trickle down. And then obviously the artists themselves, it funds their communities and their family and their parents. And it really is a team effort. And purchasing an artwork from the art fair is going straight to community like it should.
0: How central do you think Indigenous art is to Australian culture more broadly?
1: I think it's incredible, and I think that goes back to the notion of art transcending language. You know, we have so many people coming into this beautiful country, and sometimes, you know, they are completely taken away by Indigenous art, by some sort of energy that they can't explain, and they don't need to know who we are or what we're about, but art is usually the thing that starts those conversations, and it is

0: is a pathway for education and awareness.
1: And that was Maya Madden, the lead curator of the 7th National Indigenous Art Fair at the Cutaway Exhibition Space at Barangaroo. And she was speaking there with Nick Bryant. Now it's time for us to get all the latest sport with Fraser Fyfe. And yesterday we were commiserating over the Socceroos being knocked out of the World Cup, and now it's Canada's turn to turn on the tears.
2: Yeah, indeed, Tamara. Unfortunately, the co-hosts have been eliminated. They lost 3-0 to Morocco in their round of 16 knockout game in Houston. It was nil all at halftime, but the Moroccans scored 3 goals after the break. That means they'll now face either France or Paraguay in the quarterfinals. That matchup will be getting underway in just over half an hour's time, and before that, I'll have a chat with ABC Sports' Amanda Shalala, who is preparing for that matchup over in the US. So we'll see how that one goes. And of course, for the Socceroos, while they are out of the World Cup, there is an Australian team that's doing rather well in another World Cup. That is the T20 Cricket World Cup. And Australian star Elise Perry says she will be fit to play in the final against England. Europe correspondent Elias Kluwer spoke to her in London.
3: Elise Perry is one of Australia's greatest ever cricketers, and having won multiple World Cups and Ashes series, she's also one of our most decorated. The superstar from Sydney has been in exceptional form in this T20 World Cup in England, but retired hurt in the semi-final. Perry says she's fine and will be fit to play.
4: Yeah, just kind of working through a bit of a process over the next few days to make sure that, like, when I walk on the field, I'm able to contribute at 100% capacity.
3: Elise Perry has played for Australia for almost 20 years, but says she's still feeling nervous ahead of the final against England at Lord's. The match starts at 12:30 a.m. Monday morning.
2: Closer to home in the AFL, and Carlton have won their 7th consecutive game with a 2-point victory over Richmond at the MCG. A late surge from the Tigers threatened to end Josh Fraser's perfect record as Blues interim coach, but they managed to hold on for the 10-14-74 to 10-12-72 victory. Carlton's Mitch McGovern has told ABC Sport that he's happy the team made it over the line.

0: The gritty one tonight probably wasn't what we've sort of been capable of over the last 6-7 weeks. But to win these sort of games and the tight ones where it's down the wire, things don't really go your way in the last 10 minutes, yeah, to fight this one out, it's very special.
1: Collingwood also won by a goal over the Suns on the Gold Coast. GWS beat Fremantle by 21 points in Canberra, and Melbourne had a 35-point victory over Hawthorn in Launceston. Meanwhile, in the NRL, reigning premiers Brisbane have slumped to an 8th straight defeat, beaten by Cronulla Sutherland, 28 points to 16 at Lang Park. With more, here's Quinton Hull.
2: The Sharks consolidated their position in the top eight with a 5-3 win. Winger Sione Katoa scoring a hat-trick as Cronulla posted its 9th victory of the season. The Broncos were within 6 points with only 3 minutes to play, but a loose pass was swooped on by Cronulla 5-8 Braden Trindle, who raced 65 metres for the sealing try. Earlier at Cogra Oval, St George Illawarra claimed its 2nd victory of the season, defeating the West Tigers by 24 points to 10. Quinton Hull, ABC Sport. Brisbane.
1: And finally, the Adelaide Thunderbirds are the Super Netball champions after defeating the Melbourne Vixens 61-40 in the final. The result caps a dominant season for the minor premiers, who lost just one match throughout the home and away rounds. Tamara.
3: Fraser, thank you so much. That's Fraser Fife, and you'll have more sport for us in the next half hour. Now on ABC News Radio, it's time for us to have a look at the weather around the nation's capital cities. Starting in Brisbane, a top of 22 today, partly cloudy. It's 11 degrees right now. It's 9 in Sydney, showers on the way, heading for a maximum of 16. In Hobart, cloudy for you, 11 degrees will be your top. It's 8 degrees right now. It's also 8 degrees right now in Melbourne. Partly cloudy day in store for you, heading for a maximum of 14 degrees. In the nation's capital, morning frost, partly cloudy. It's just below zero at the moment, heading for a top of 12 degrees today. In Adelaide, partly cloudy, 14 will be your top, 5 degrees right now. Perth, 11 at the moment, heading for 21 with showers. Darwin, sunny, 33 degrees.
4: Good morning, Kerry Worthington with ABC News. Ukraine has carried out a long-range attack on Russia's second-largest city, St. Petersburg, hitting oil infrastructure and military targets. Tim Wharton reports.
5: The deadly tit-for-tat exchange of the Ukrainian war shows no sign of easing. The governor of St. Petersburg says Ukrainian drones struck an oil terminal in the Kharkov district, while authorities in the Leningrad region say the port of Isotsk, 100 miles to the northwest, was also hit. Ukraine's president, Volodymyr Zelensky, says the Russian naval base of Kronstadt was attacked as well. This strike came after Russia launched its own massive missile and drone attacks across Ukraine on Thursday, leaving more than 30 civilians dead. Ahead of next week's NATO summit, both sides are trying to demonstrate they have the upper hand.
4: Venezuelan authorities have announced the death toll from last week's twin earthquakes has risen to almost 3,000. The interim government says more than 16,000 people have been injured and large numbers of people are still missing. The quakes destroyed nearly 200 buildings, most of them in the coastal state of La Guaira. Millions of Americans are gathering to celebrate the 250th anniversary of the Declaration of Independence, despite oppressive weather. America's editor John Lyons has more.
6: In heatwave conditions, with some parts of the country around 40 degrees, Americans are gathering to mark the 250th anniversary of the founding of the country. Scores of people have received medical treatment for heat-related conditions, but still crowds are gathering for a day which will include what

0: Men aged 22 and 25 were later arrested near King's Cross with a replica pistol allegedly seized from their car. They're due to face court today. A 39-year-old Tasmanian man has been sentenced to more than 6 years in prison for what a judge describes as repeated acts of brutality and cruelty against his stepsons. Sandy Powell reports, and a warning, this story contains distressing details.
1: The man was found guilty by a jury in the Supreme Court of Tasmania of two counts of ill-treating a child relating to his two stepsons. In sentencing, Justice Tamara Jago detailed a litany of abuse committed against each boy over a more than five-year period, starting when they were 6 and 8 years old. The court heard during this time the man poured petrol over both boys, struck them with metal bars, and strangled them both until they were unconscious. Justice Jago said his crimes against the children involved a sustained and heartless course of conduct. She said he had shown no remorse and jailed him for 6.5 years.
0: A woman's been arrested after police found the body of a child, believed to be a four-year-old boy, on the

0: New South Wales Central Coast. Police say the woman attended the station at Wyong yesterday, where officers were unable to speak with her, leading them to investigate further at the property in Wyong. Police found the body of a young boy with significant arm injuries. The woman, aged 32, was arrested, and police say she's known to the child. A North Queensland fisherman says local fish populations are doing well despite international climate warnings over the health of the Great Barrier Reef. The regional reaction follows a UN draft decision to spare the natural wonder from an immediate in danger listing. Conservation groups argue that back-to-back coral bleaching events mean local marine ecosystems remain deeply compromised. But fisherman Stephen Palmer says conditions around Mackay are picking up.
1: I've seen it change. I've seen the decline, but I've also seen how it's improved over the last, let's say, 2 to 5 years. I've seen the gradual increase in fish numbers and the abundance of them.
0: In Super Netball, the Melbourne Vixens have gone down to the Adelaide Thunderbirds 61-40 in the grand final. The result caps a dominant season for the minor premiers, who lost just one match throughout the home and away rounds. And briefly, FIFA World Cup co-host Canada has been eliminated, losing 3-0 to Morocco in Houston, with all goals coming after the break. Morocco now faces either France or Paraguay in the quarterfinals. ABC News.
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2: Good morning, I'm Tamara Wern. It's great to have your company this Sunday, the 5th of July. Coming up.
4: Even though we're 250 years, we're still in an experiment.
5: I hope that we can heal.
6: I hope we can all just get along.
2: The US marks 250 years of independence as a severe heat wave disrupts celebrations. Public mourning has begun in Iran to honour the country's former supreme leader. And doubt cast over whether Meghan and the kids will join Harry on his upcoming trip to the UK. Yes, we do start in the United States, which is marking the 250th anniversary of its founding with nationwide celebrations. But what should be a moment of unity for the American people is proving to be more divisive than many had hoped. Preparations are underway for an event in Washington featuring President Donald Trump that's been described as a partisan campaign rally. Now, some anniversary events have had to be cancelled or others postponed due to a severe heat wave that's gripping much of the country. Deutsche Welle's Misha Komodowski reports.
7: It's 104 degrees Fahrenheit, which is 43 degrees Celsius. And back in 1776, I have to say, when the founding fathers signed the Declaration of Independence, Thomas Jefferson actually recorded the temperature in Philadelphia that day. It hit only 24 degrees, and back then, that counted as hot. Today could end up being the hottest 4th of July ever recorded here in the nation's capital. And the heat isn't just uncomfortable, it's actually disrupting the celebrations. Take the Salute to America event on the National Mall. Organizers just pushed back the public opening to 6 p.m. Just to cut down on how long people are stuck outside in this unbearable heat. And President Trump's Great American State Fair had to close its doors multiple times this week because of the heat. 44 people needed treatment there for heat stroke, and the Independence Day parade, it was canceled for the same reason. There are plenty of tourists here in Washington, D.C., I have to say. Visitors from all 50 states who traveled to Washington to celebrate the semi-quincentennial, the 250th birthday of their country. You know, it feels like Europe just passed us the heat wave baton, and it is very, very hot here.
8: Mm. A lot cancelled, but for what will happen, can you tell us what's expected later today?
7: Oh, well, a lot. Flyovers roar over the Capitol every hour. Fighter jets, Air Force One, even B-2 bombers, those ones that actually bombed Iran, they rehearsed yesterday, and the noise actually echoed across the entire city. And some locals said to me it was too loud for them and a little bit scary. But some told me there is something about that sound, something about that roar. It brings a real sense of pride for them. Tonight, the celebrations continue with a Salute to America concert. President Trump is expected to speak around 9:45 p.m., and right after him, organizers promise

0: is what they're calling the longest fireworks display in American history. It's almost 40 minutes. Now, getting to today's festivities wasn't exactly smooth. President Trump launched his own group to organize the celebration. It's called Freedom 250. That's separate from the official group, America 250, which both parties, both Republicans and Democrats, set up years ago. So there's been a bit of a turf war, if I may, between the two. And some performers even pulled out of the kickoff event a few weeks ago, saying they were promised it would be non-political, non-partisan. But it ended up looking a lot like a Trump campaign rally instead. His Mount Rushmore speech just yesterday for America's birthday took an unusually political turn. The president called communism a bigger threat than World War I, than World War II, or Pearl Harbor, or 9/11. That broke from the unifying tone past presidents like Ronald Reagan usually struck on Independence Day. We'll see what kind of tone he will pick for tonight's address to the nation.
1: That's Deutsche Welle's Misha Komodowski speaking there with Tommy Oladipro. And yes, the US president is due to speak at 11:45 a.m. Eastern Time. That's Australian time. And he has posted on Truth Social, his social media account this morning, saying despite the heat, which isn't as bad as predicted, the crowds in D.C. are incredible, with an exclamation mark there. We will continue to bring you updates on the celebrations underway in the United States at the moment, marking America's 250th anniversary of its founding, with nationwide celebrations today. Now, on this day of celebration, what does it mean to be an American in 2026? Well, the BBC asked US citizens across the country, including in California, New York, Texas, Florida, Georgia, Massachusetts, and Washington, D.C. This is what they've had to say.
2: Even though we're 250 years, we're still in an experiment.
3: I hope that we can heal.
4: I hope we can all just get along.
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6: That you can get jobs more easy.
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2: Democracy is the best thing you can have if you can keep it.
1: And there are some US citizens there remarking on what it means to be an American in 2026 as the US celebrates 250 years since independence. We're going to stay overseas now, as millions of Iranians have been taking part in the funeral of the former Supreme Leader Ali Khamenei in a show of support for Iran's Islamic regime. Now, days of public mourning have begun with huge crowds at the Grand Musalla of Tehran. The hardline cleric was killed in joint US-Israeli airstrikes on the first day of the war in February. His son and successor as Supreme Leader has so far not appeared. Giorgio Caffiaro is a Middle East analyst and the founder and CEO of Gulf States Analytics, a geopolitical risk consultancy based in Washington. He says he doesn't believe it's a coincidence that the funeral is taking place at the same time as 4th of July celebrations in the United States.
22: I think there's certainly a message being sent to the United States right now. The message from the Islamic Republic is that the government of Iran was able to weather this war in which two nuclear armed states, two very powerful militaries, the U.S. and Israel, were waging war on Iran. The message is one of resistance and resilience. At the same time, it's important to take stock of the message from Iran that despite the war, the Islamic Republic managed to pull off this transition to a new supreme leader And I just to repeat, there's definitely a very strong message to the United States, and the timing with this coinciding with the 4th of July being celebrated in the United States, 250th anniversary of the founding of the United States, no coincidence at all.
0: In fact, at the venue, there have been chants of death to America. There have been calls for revenge. Is that just a ritual call, or do you think it's a call from the hardliners to the authorities to abandon diplomacy?
22: Well, Iran is not a simple country, very complicated country. The Iranian society is certainly not monolithic. There are elements within the country, very hardline elements, who do want to bring about an end to the negotiations. But at the same time, I think we need to understand that people might be chanting this for different reasons. I think there's just a lot of emotion in Iran right now. The second supreme leader of the Islamic Republic killed at the outset of the war, a very important political and religious leader. Many Iranians do not support their government, but also many do, and really saw him as a father of the nation. And I think it's just important to understand that for millions of people in Iran, this is just a very, very emotional funeral. Very powerful religious and political messages being sent out. And again, I think people might be chanting this for different reasons.
0: On that note, I was just going to also ask, you know, the massive turnout there, just wondering if that tells us anything about the support for the regime from ordinary Iranians.
22: Well, you know, Iran is a country of 90 million people. Obviously, there are segments of the society who are not participating, but I think, if I understand correctly, the number of Iranians who are expected to participate, I believe, is around 15 million, maybe 20 million. So the Islamic Republic certainly has its supporters in the country, and they are definitely coming out to show their support for the country's leadership.
1: That is Giorgio Caffiaro, who's a Middle East analyst and the founder and CEO of Gulf States Analytics, a geopolitical risk consultancy based in Washington. And he was speaking there with Deutsche Welle. You're listening to ABC News Radio. Good morning, I'm Tamara Wern. Now, this morning we are following celebrations in the United States as America marks 250 years of independence. But also making news, the first case of the deadly H5 strain of bird flu has been confirmed in New South Wales. An infected giant petrel was found near Hawk's Nest on the state's mid-north coast yesterday and has since tested positive. Two men aged in their 20s have been charged after police say they were seen pointing a fake gun at a synagogue in Sydney's eastern suburbs yesterday afternoon. Police say the men were inside an SUV pointing what looked like a firearm towards the Double Bay Synagogue just after midday. And a major oil terminal in Russia's second city of St. Petersburg in the northwest has been struck by Ukraine overnight. Ukraine also says a major Russian naval base in the region was hit. Now, we're going to stay overseas as it's being reported Prince Harry will not be joined by his wife, the Duchess of Sussex, and their two children when he visits the UK this week. Meghan, Archie and Lilibet will not travel to London, as had originally been planned after it was confirmed that the family would not be provided with taxpayer-funded police security. It is still possible that they may join Prince Harry later in the week when the five-day trip moves to Birmingham to promote the Invictus Games. The BBC's Tim Matheson has more details.
4: Well, there had been a lot of uncertainty as to whether Prince Harry would be joined by his wife Meghan and their two children in London next week. That had originally been the plan, but we now understand that it's not going to happen. It follows confirmation that the family would not be provided with taxpayer-funded security, something Prince Harry had been calling for. And it's understood that the Sussexes had asked their own personal security team to review the schedule, and that's when it was decided that keeping Meghan and the children safe in London would be too complex and too costly with a private team. Now, Prince Harry's had a long-running dispute with the UK government over security. It stretches back to his decision in 2020 to step back from his role as a senior royal and to move to the US. He's contested a decision that because he was going to be an infrequent visitor to the UK, his security would be assessed on a case-by-case basis. It means that Meghan will not be joining her husband on Wednesday on a trip to the Royal Hospital in Chelsea. However, on Thursday,

0: Prince Harry's trip moves to Birmingham. He's due to visit the city's Children's Hospital and the National Exhibition Centre to mark an event marking 1 year to go until the Invictus Games taking place in Birmingham next year. And it's unclear whether or not Meghan and their two children will join him for that part of the trip. We also understand there were plans for Prince Harry to take his wife and children to his mother Diana's private grave in Northamptonshire. And we also know the family had accepted the offer of a royal residence to stay in before the security arrangements were deemed unworkable. But I think for many, the most poignant aspect of this is the fact that the king hasn't seen his two grandchildren in person for 4 years. He's in his late 70s, he's living with cancer, and it's unclear whether or not a reunion with his grandchildren will now happen as part of this revised schedule.
1: And Tim, as you mentioned there, this has been a long-running grievance for the prince, his personal security whilst in the UK.
0: That's right. It's the Royal and VIP Executive Committee which decides upon security provision for senior royals and other high-profile individuals. The prince has contested their decision that because he was going to be an infrequent visitor, his security would be assessed on a case-by-case basis. He's previously said he would not bring his family to the country without improved security. He told the BBC last year that he could not see a world in which I'll be bringing my wife and children back to the UK at this point. Now, Prince Harry and Meghan were last together in the UK in 2022 at the time of Queen Elizabeth II's funeral, and he has travelled to the country alone and met his father on a trip last September. But this latest trip, there is uncertainty as to whether his wife and two children will be joining him at all during it.
2: We'll have to wait and see what happens there. That's the BBC's Tim Matheson reporting. Now, there's a tentative welcome for the reopening of an old gold mine in a major Western Australian farming region. It's expected hundreds of miners will be employed to extract billions of dollars in gold over the next decade. Landline's Andrew Chowning reports.
3: It's a busy morning at the Katanning Sale Yards. The town in Western Australia's south is one of the state's oldest and most productive farming regions. For producers south of Perth, it's the heart of the sheep trade. In 2024, the industry took a hit with the announcement of the ban on live sheep exports in 2028. But it's bouncing back.
4: 2 years ago, it was very ordinary because of the live sheep ban. A lot of people got out of sheep. And supply and demand, the market was terrible. But in the last 12 to 18 months, it's slowly picked up to now it is in a very good position.
3: Now Katanning is preparing for the return of an old industry, bringing new opportunities and new challenges. Just outside of town, the long-dormant Katanning Gold Project is preparing to reopen.
4: Oh, look, I think that's positive. I mean, any country town, so many of them are shrinking. I mean, if we can get a new industry like that and keep the town growing, it keeps all the local industries and shops and whatever all growing, I think it's, yeah, very positive.
3: The mine has sat dormant for almost three decades after low gold prices forced it to close in the late 90s. But demand for the commodity and new ownership have seen it revived.
5: But then also as we move to the northeast along this shear zone here where you can sort of see work being done, that's currently being drilled at the moment, and that's, you know, that's early stage. So that's genesis of making a discovery, or what we hope will be a discovery.
3: Australian company Ausgold bought into the mine in 2010.
5: Up to 100 kilometres.
3: John Dorward is the group's executive chairman.
5: We've got this patch of paradise down here where we control the prospective rocks. So the idea is to justify development of the Katanning Gold Project with what we have today, and then step out further and explore in more detail the areas around in that surrounding exploration licence package.
3: The project is awaiting final financing and approval from the environmental regulators, expected later this year. But John is already eyeing off a $1 billion haul.
6: It's a 10-year mine life. We're mining approximately 140,000 ounces of gold per annum. That's the run rate. So at the current gold price, you know, around $6,000, you're looking at over $1 billion a year in gold coming out of the ground here.
3: For Shire President Christy DePrill, the new industry has been a long time coming.
7: Having a gold mine in a regional area that has an agriculture heart is going to be interesting and certainly bringing some new challenges and new opportunities. What we'd like to see is that, first of all, a long life, because obviously there's a fair amount of disruption to our community. We'd like to see this as a long-term project.

0: Ideally, what we would like to see out of this is some of those, investment into infrastructure that will give us a long future.
1: That's Christy Dupril, Kentanning Shire President, ending that report by Andrew Chowding. And now on ABC News Radio, it's time for us to get all the latest in sport with Fraser Fife. G'day, Fraser.
2: Hey, Tamara. Well, we've already had one result in the FIFA World Cup action this morning with Morocco knocking out co-host Canada. ABC Sports' Amanda Shalala spoke with me a little bit earlier to take us through it.
3: Morocco 3-0 winners, Fraser. And you probably wouldn't have anticipated that scoreline even at half-time. Canada really were looking quite good. And Jesse March, the coach afterwards, said he believed his team was the better side and really should have gone on with it. The difference was the clinical edge in the final third, which Morocco had. And that's always going to be the difference at these types of tournaments. It's not always the best team who wins on the biggest stage. It's those that can take their chances when they get them. And that's what the Moroccans did. So it ended up 3-0, three second half goals. And it's huge for them. They have gone to another quarterfinal, the first African team to go to two quarterfinals. They made the semis 4 years ago in Qatar. No team outside of Europe or South America has ever won the World Cup, Fraser. And if it's going to happen at this one, Morocco would be the team most likely. But disappointing for Canada, though I think they should reflect proudly on what they've done this tournament. They came into it having never even won a World Cup game before. And now they've not only won a group stage game, they've won in the knockout rounds as well. They've really managed to engage the nation with it. It's not a traditional footballing nation, Canada. And so I think there are a lot of positives to come out of it for them as well.
2: For sure. And of course, for Morocco, they don't yet know who their opponent will be in the quarterfinal, but we'll wait for the rest of the tournament, I suppose, to shake out. As we speak, you're preparing for the Paraguay-France game, which is in Philadelphia. What can we expect

0: out of this clash?
1: So Morocco will face the winner of this one here, Fraser. I can tell you it is so hot. It is close to 40 degrees here. And so it's going to be really tough conditions for the players. This isn't one of those nice air-conditioned stadiums that I got to experience in Texas. We're out in the full force of the sun here in Philly. And it's the 4th of July, Independence Day in America. So a bit of a extra special day, particularly for the locals here who are attending. In terms of what we can expect on the pitch, though, Les Bleus have been phenomenal throughout this tournament. I've seen them twice live already and have been watching their other games too. They, I think, have been far and away the best team we've seen at this tournament so far. The attacking weapons that they have are unparalleled, and Didier Deschamps, the manager, manages to have them all on the pitch at the same time, and they all work harmoniously together. Kylian Mbappe, Ousmane Dembele, Marco Lolise, Bradley Barcola. It's quite incredible to have that amount of talent. And then that's just in the forwards. They still have amazing players all throughout the 11, and they could field the second 11.

0: matchup because Paraguay have been so strong defensively. We saw the South Americans hold the Socceroos to a scoreless draw, and then they stunned Germany. Germany had all the weight of possession but couldn't manufacture any quality chances on goal, really. That game in the round of 32 went to penalties with Paraguay winning. So it's going to be the defensive brick wall of Paraguay up against the attacking superstardom of France. I do think Paraguay's dream run will come to an end here, though, because France, even at 50%, is still better than most teams at this tournament.
1: Yeah, it's a game we'll certainly watch with interest this morning. Now, I don't necessarily want to end on a negative note, but of course, the Socceroos out of the tournament. What's been the fallout from their loss?
0: There's a lot of criticism, particularly coming the way of Tony Popovich, I think, Fraser. So there's been a lot of support for the players, particularly Lucas Harrington, who's the 18-year-old centre-back who missed one of the penalties, but he was excellent in the game throughout. And he has a huge future and reports of big clubs like Barcelona chasing his signature. So I think that's great to see from a positive side of things. But Popovich is coming under fire for some of his selections, for starting Iran Kunde in the striker role rather than Mo Touré, for the substitution of Matt Ryan coming for the penalty shootout instead of keeping Patrick Veitch out there. There's going to be a lot to dissect in the wash-up. I think for Australia, this was the Socceroos' best ever chance to win a knockout game at a men's World Cup because of how evenly matched Egypt is, just two places below the Socceroos in the rankings. Those types of chances don't come around very often. It would have been a great financial windfall for Football Australia and also just to keep the nation talking about football for at least another week in that really fervent form. I know everyone's still following the World Cup, but it goes to another level when the Socceroos are still in it. So, look, I think overall it is fair to have some critiques and criticisms of the way it all panned out, but we should also try and reflect on some of the positives to come out of the tournament too, like Harrington, like Geordie Bosse, although he unfortunately went off with a knee injury late, like Alessandro Ciocatti. There's just so many youngsters that have shown they've got a very bright future for the Socceroos.
1: That was ABC Sports' Amanda Shalala, who was speaking to me a little bit earlier prior to Paraguay taking on France in Philadelphia, which will get underway in about 30 seconds' time tomorrow.
2: Not long to wait at all there, not even time for a cuppa. Thank you so much, Fraser. That's Fraser Five for the latest sport. Now for a quick look at the weather around the nation's capitals. In Brisbane, 10 degrees at the moment, a top of 22, partly cloudy, heading for 16 and showers in Sydney. In Canberra, 12, morning frost, partly cloudy, also partly cloudy, a top of 14 in Melbourne. Hobart, 11 and cloudy, 14, partly cloudy in Adelaide, 21 and showers in Perth, 33 and sunny in Darwin.

0: Typically, after a race, TAS Racing uploads a replay video on its website, but nothing was shared for these races. There are 40 in total that the ABC has seen, which result in injuries. The Tasmanian Greens say the videos have been deliberately kept from the public. In reply to that, TAS Racing says it doesn't believe it should broadcast races that produce injuries out of respect to racing participants and their animals.
1: The Tasmanian government bill to ban greyhound racing is on hold. A local football club president has praised the quick response of the on-site medics after a player suffered a serious head injury during a game in Melbourne's north. Emergency services were called to Laylaw Reserve yesterday afternoon during the game. The 27-year-old man was taken to the Royal Melbourne Hospital in a critical condition. Epping Football Netball Club president Luke Benchintis says the response from the two clubs' on-site medics was incredible.
2: Despite how shocking it was, the way that the medical teams from both clubs handled it was incredible. And I cannot say that highly enough.
1: One of Australia's greatest ever cricketers, Elise Perry, says she's feeling healthy ahead of the T20 World Cup final in England, following concerns around a mystery quad injury. Here's Europe correspondent.

0: Elias Kluwer.
1: Elise Perry has played for Australia for almost two decades, setting runs and wickets records and winning multiple World Cups and Ashes series. But many pundits say she's playing better than ever, dominating this year's T20 World Cup in England. Ahead of the final, Perry retired hurt, but she's told the ABC she was just managing some soreness.
2: We're sort of lucky to have a bit of a longer turnaround and a great chance with some amazing staff to help me do that.
1: Australia is playing England at the home of cricket, Lords, in the final. It gets underway at 3:30pm summertime in the UK, which is 12:30am Monday in Australia.
0: Now with more sport, here's Fraser Fyfe.
3: Carlton have won their seventh consecutive AFL game with a two-point victory over Richmond at the MCG. A late surge from the Tigers threatened to end Josh Fraser's perfect record as Blues interim coach, but they held on for the 10-14-74 to 10-12-72 victory. Carlton's Mitch McGovern has told ABC Sport he's happy that the team made it over the line.
4: It's a bit of a gritty one tonight. Yeah, to fight this one out, it's very special.
3: Collingwood also won by a goal over the Suns on the Gold Coast. GWS beat Fremantle by 21 points in Canberra, and Melbourne had a 35-point victory over Hawthorn in Launceston. Meanwhile, in the NRL, the Sharks and Dragons both recorded wins. The Adelaide Thunderbirds are the Super Netball champions after defeating the Melbourne Vixens 61-40 in the grand final. In tennis, world number 6 Alex de Minaur is through to the round of 16 at Wimbledon after beating American Zach Svider. And McLaren's Oscar Piastri has qualified 8th fastest ahead of Formula 1's British Grand Prix. Mercedes' Kimi Antonelli will start from pole.
0: And that's the latest ABC News.
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5: Good morning, I'm Tamara Wern. It's great to have your company this Sunday, the 5th of July. Coming up,
7: there is now a resurgence of the communist menace in our land, including from newcomers to our country who embrace ideas totally opposed to our way of life.
5: Ahead of his main Independence Day speech, President Trump says communism is a severe threat to America. At home, farmers are being given advice on how to look after their chickens after the first case of H5 bird flu is confirmed in New South Wales. And the morning after your favourite English and gym teacher got married, more details are being revealed about Taylor Swift's nuptials. Yes, we'll bring you some of those in just a moment, but we do still start in the United States with several events to mark the 250th anniversary of US independence having to be cancelled due to a dangerous heat wave that's sweeping the country's east coast. Now, temperatures in New York are forecast to reach 36 degrees Celsius, with humidity making it feel like 43 degrees. Now, there will be more events throughout the day planned for Washington, with President Donald Trump making a speech he's described as really long. Now, the president has been accused by his opponents of politicising this anniversary and its celebrations. Vice President J.D. Vance has been speaking in New York, and he's praised President Trump and has had this to say about America's 250th birthday.
8: Special greetings from the President of the United States for reviving this incredibly proud naval tradition as we celebrate 250 years of American daring and 250 years of American naval excellence. Today, we celebrate 250 years of America facing the future without fear. We celebrate 250 years of proving what a free people can achieve by the providence of our Almighty Creator.
5: That's Vice President J.D. Vance. Now, the BBC's Peter Bowes reports from Washington on what's to be expected today there.
9: We can expect thousands and thousands of people attending this event in Washington, D.C., in sweltering conditions. It is about 100 degrees Fahrenheit right now. It will probably reach peak temperatures in a couple of hours' time. That's the high 30s Celsius, although it feels, because of the humidity, much, much hotter than that. According to one statistic, I've just seen potentially up to about 115 Fahrenheit. And so the advice going out to people in this city wanting to attend later in the day is to, well, to dress like this, to wear light colours, to have plenty of water, the factor 50, to wear a hat if possible and to take every precaution possible, because these are extremely dangerous weather conditions, and there is a great fear that people will be suffering into the night because it will be an extremely long event. As we've been reporting, Donald Trump is jokingly, I think, saying that he will deliver a long speech that proves that he

0: can do anything during this heatwave. But what they've done is they've actually delayed the opening of the public gates to get into this event by a few hours, so people will be spending as little time as possible just hanging around in this sweltering and extremely dangerous heat.
1: Peter, of course, we're talking about some of the events put on by President Trump's Freedom 250 organization. There are other events put on by the nonpartisan American 250 set up by Congress. Just give us a sense of how Americans in general are marking this important anniversary.
0: Well, this is a deeply divided country, and I think that is certainly reflected in what is happening today. And we have, you've just mentioned the two organizations that are involved in the organization of events. Freedom 250 was the group that was set up by the president controversially after he returned to office, and it's a part private, part public venture. And there has been some controversy over fundraising and the use of funds in terms of that organization. And I think the fact that people are divided in their politics will be reflected in some of the speeches that we've been hearing. Equally, we're hearing people like the Vice President J.D. Vance saying he doesn't want everyone to focus on the divisions in this country. And I think there'll be those that just want to see the fireworks to celebrate the independence. They'll be out tonight. There'll be those that will stay away because President Trump is front and center making that speech later on tonight. And there will be those who perhaps will be attending because they support the president and want to hear what he has to say.
2: And that is the BBC's Peter Bowes reporting there from Washington. And yes, right around America, events to mark the 250th anniversary of the United States are taking place. Now, the Salute to America celebrations feature hourly aircraft flyovers in Washington, D.C. And President Donald Trump has also promised to make a really long speech at the 4th of July festivities in the Capitol, despite the heat wave impacting much of the country. Now, he's due to give his speech at 9:45 p.m. Washington, D.C. time, which is 11:45 a.m. here, Eastern time in Australia. Now, just as we've been talking about that intense heat across much of the country, now a severe thunderstorm threat looms, with the risk for Washington, D.C. area ramping up by around 6 p.m. local time or Eastern time in the U.S., so that's in around an hour's time. Those thunderstorms are expected to start rolling in. Now, later, there will be an historic fireworks show designed specifically to break the global record for the largest fireworks display in history. So it's a 40-minute show that'll feature more than 850,000 pyrotechnic effects. So stay with us right here on ABC News Radio. We'll keep bringing you updates on the celebrations and festivities and some of the politics underway in the United States as America marks 250 years since independence. Now we're going to head to some developing news here at home, and Queensland biosecurity officials insist the state is fully prepared to deal with bird flu after a confirmed case across the border. Laboratory testing in New South Wales last night confirmed Australia's sixth case of the deadly H5 strain. Now the other detections have also involved migratory seabirds in Western Australia and South Australia, so that case in New South Wales is also a migratory bird. Now Queensland's chief veterinary officer, Dr. Fiona Thompson, says authorities there have already expanded local surveillance to monitor coastal regions.
3: We've been preparing for H5 bird flu for the last 2 years. So the Queensland government and our partners like the poultry industry, veterinarians, wildlife carers, local governments. And I guess it is not unexpected. What we've seen around the world has been a rapid spread of H5 bird flu and impacts on both wild birds and poultry as well. So what we are asking everybody to do is to be alert. There's some simple messages we are asking everybody in the community, all Queenslanders, to be alert to bird flu, H5 bird flu, and following three simple steps: avoiding sick and dead wildlife, and that's always a good message with sick and dead wildlife. Recording the details if it's safe to do so. So that is the number of animals that are impacted, if possible, the species, the location, and if we are asking if you can get photos or video, and most importantly, report it to us. So we're asking people to report those sorts of incidences, sick and dead wild birds in the community. And that's through to the Emergency Animal Disease Hotline on 1800 675 888. We have enhanced our surveillance, and that has been enhanced for the last couple of years. Of course, with these current confirmed detections down south, we have further enhanced that surveillance. And so that is through our professional networks, like our veterinarians and our paraprofessionals as well, working closely with our wildlife hospitals, veterinary hospitals, and also by asking Queenslanders to report in those sorts of cases. So that's enhanced, what's called enhanced passive surveillance, where we are looking for those sightings of sick and dead wild birds and wild animals as well. We will then go through a triage process, which is based on a risk framework to determine which cases are more likely to be consistent with H5 bird flu. And they're the cases where our staff and our partners, like the Department of the Environment, will look to get out and collect some samples from those at-risk situations. But we have been contributing nationally. All jurisdictions across the country for many years have been involved with the National Avian Influenza Wild Bird Surveillance Program. And that's where we collect samples from strategic sites across the nation, and we're taking samples and testing for bird flu. So what I can tell you is over the last 12 months, the 2025-26 financial year, we carried out over 450 influenza A or bird flu tests on animals in Queensland. And of course, none of those were positive for H5 bird flu.
2: And that's Queensland's Chief Veterinary Officer, Dr. Fiona Thompson there. Now, the New South Wales government says there's no evidence of spread to local wildlife, and H5 bird flu has not been detected in commercial poultry flocks, captive birds or any other birds in New South Wales. And to date, H5 bird flu in New South Wales is limited to that single case in a migratory seabird that was confirmed yesterday. The state government's deploying additional staff to support industry and the community, with more than 500 staff across governments trained to assist in efforts. So that's what the New South Wales government has said since that confirmed case came in yesterday. We're heading overseas now, and Ukraine has carried out a long-range drone attack on Russia's second-largest city, St. Petersburg, striking oil infrastructure and military targets. Videos online show clouds of a thick, dark smoke rising from the oil terminal in St. Petersburg's port area, which is one of Russia's largest fuel storage and export facilities. The BBC's Sarah Rainsford reports.
4: Well, this is the latest long-range strike by Ukraine using its drones to target oil refineries and energy facilities inside Russia, deep within Russia. We've seen it happen quite a lot over the last few weeks, and we've seen those strikes around Moscow and St. Petersburg in particular. And this latest one is targeting the Leningrad region, so close to St. Petersburg. It's an oil terminal there, described as one of the biggest in the region. Now, Ukraine is explaining that strike by saying that the oil refinery is used to create fuel to supply Russia's military, which of course is prosecuting its all-out war against Ukraine. We also know that, of course, Ukraine is targeting the fuel in inside Russia to affect the Russian economy, which depends very heavily on exports of oil, and also because what we've seen in recent weeks in particular is real fuel shortages for consumers across Russia. So there's a huge amount of discussion and complaint on social media, and lots of videos posted of enormous queues, cars queuing to petrol stations in many, many regions of Russia where there are reported shortages of fuel. So that's becoming an increasing problem domestically for the Kremlin, at the same time as, of course, Ukraine is trying to target the oil refineries to affect Russia's military activity and also to hit the economy more generally.
2: And that's the BBC, Sarah Rainsford reporting. Now, a roll call of celebrities from the arts and entertainment world has attended the marriage of US pop singer Taylor Swift and footballer Travis Kelce in New York City. Actors Hugh Grant, Bradley Cooper and Ethan Hawke, along with director Steven Spielberg and comedian Chris Rock. And the list goes on. Singers Ed Sheeran, Jennifer Lopez attended the wedding at Madison Square Garden, officiated by actor and comedian Adam Sandler. Now, happy fans mingled with frazzled tourists in sweltering heat outside the event, although this fan expressed some surprise over the choice of the Midtown Manhattan area arena for the nuptials.
5: I'm like shocked that she would get married here because it's so, I don't know, not what I would picture her to do, right? But I'm happy for her, definitely excited.
2: CNN's Elizabeth Wagemeister has more on the details about the ceremony.
6: Okay, so it was just, of course, last night, and right behind me, these screens, these large signs went up that said just married, announcing that Taylor Swift and Travis Kelce had officially tied the knot. Now, right behind me, we have been watching all morning. They have been unloading what was a grand party for 1,000 people. We saw a tree being carried out. Yes, a tree, and that is because we hear that inside was created to look like an enchanted garden of sorts. Now, I will get back to some of those details inside, but first I want to tell you how star-studded this thing was. Everyone was there, from Jennifer Lopez to Reese Witherspoon to Jimmy Fallon, Bradley Cooper, Gigi Hadid. I mean, it seems like every single person they have ever met in Hollywood or sports was there. It was so star-studded. Now, I have to tell you, some high-profile guests posted online about all of the details. They clearly slipped the tongue and weren't supposed to do that. How do I know? Because they deleted their tweet. So I have some details for you. They said that Travis wore a white tux. They said that there were photos of the couple, of each of them throughout childhood, throughout the years. They say that Taylor was in a jaw-dropping, stunning white wedding dress with a long veiled train. They describe the vows as, quote, long, entertaining, personal, charming, emotional, irreverent, and endearing explorations by each as to how they met, why they want to be with each other for eternity, the promises they made in joining their much-beloved two whole families. It goes on and on. Again, that person deleted it. I think they may get in a little bit of trouble, but it sounds like it was an incredible wedding event celebrating the love between these two. And I have to tell you, the streets are open again. Yesterday, they were all closed. And some New Yorkers who were walking around told me yesterday they were not happy about that. They were missing their trains because, remember, Penn Station is under MSG. So this did create a bit of a cluster in the middle of Manhattan. But it's Taylor's world, and we are all living in it. Only she could shut down the streets with the NYPD in Manhattan. But congratulations to the happy couple.
2: Yes, congratulations to the happy couple indeed. That's CNN's Elizabeth Wagemeister there reporting on a few more details we've found out about the wedding of Taylor Swift and Travis Kelce. Now on ABC News Radio, it's time for us to get all the latest sport with Fraser Fife. And Fraser, we've gone from weddings and people coming together to a contest in the World Cup. France and Paraguay are going head to head.
7: One could argue one is equally as important as the other, depending on what part of the pop culture divide you fall on. But
2: yes, yes. I think both equally as stressful if you're exactly watching on.
7: Yeah, so we do have a match underway, France and Paraguay, in their clash in the round of 16 in Philadelphia. That one is still scoreless through 23 minutes. So the winner of that matchup will face off against Morocco. That's because in the earlier game today, They managed to knock out co-host Canada 3-0 in their knockout game in Houston. It was nil all at halftime, but the Moroccans scored three goals after the break. So once this match is finished up, we'll have one of those quarterfinal clashes sorted out. And what's been a pretty hectic day of action, or past couple of days of action for the World Cup. Meanwhile, while the Socceroos are out of the FIFA World Cup, Australia is in the final of the T20 Cricket World Cup. And one of Australia's greatest ever cricketers, Elise Perry, says she's feeling healthy ahead of the final in England following concerns around a mystery quad injury. Here's Europe correspondent Elias Kluwer.
8: Elise Perry has played for Australia for almost two decades, setting runs and wickets records and winning multiple World Cups and Ashes series. But many pundits say she's playing better than ever, dominating this year's T20 World Cup in England. Ahead of the final, Perry retired hurt, but she's told the ABC she was just managing.

0: managing some soreness.
1: We were sort of lucky to have a bit of a longer turnaround and a great chance with some amazing staff to help me do that.
0: Australia is playing England at the home of cricket, Lords, in the final. It gets underway at 3:30pm summer time in the UK, which is 12:30am Monday in Australia.
2: Carlton has held off a fast finishing Richmond to win by 2 points on Saturday night at the MCG. With more, here's Ben Cameron.
3: Carlton's remarkable resurgence has continued to make it 7 straight wins under caretaker coach Josh Fraser. The Blues now sit inside the top 10, but North Melbourne can reclaim the spot when they play on Sunday. Earlier on in the day, Collingwood won a spiteful clash against the Gold Coast. Braden Maynard could be in hot water for umpire contact when he rushed in to remonstrate as a melee ensued. Top of the table, Fremantle suffered only their 2nd loss of the season. That ended a 14-game winning streak for them, while Melbourne defeated Hawthorn in Launceston. Ben Cameron, ABC Sport.
2: Meanwhile, Cronulla Sutherland have handed Brisbane their 8th straight NRL defeat, winning 28 points to 16 at Lang Park. Winger Sione Katoa crossed for 3 of the Sharks' 5 tries on the night as the visitors secured their 9th win of the season. The reigning Premier Broncos, meanwhile, dropped to 15th with 8 games left in the season. Sharks 5'8 Braden Trindle has told ABC Sport the team still has work to do if they want a challenge for the title.
4: Our discipline's letting us down, as you saw in the second half. The Broncos came back a bit because of our discipline and our little off-the-cuff plays with 7 tackle kicks and things like that. So if we clean that up, I think we'll go a long way.
2: St George Illawarra also had a 24-10 victory over West Tigers at Kogarah. And the Adelaide Thunderbirds are the Super Netball champions after defeating the Melbourne Vixens 61-40 in the grand final. The result caps a dominant season for the minor premiers, who lost just 1 match throughout the home and away rounds. It's the Thunderbirds' 10th win in a row, and Latanya Wilson was named player of the match for her work across wing defence and goal defence positions. So congratulations there tomorrow to the Adelaide Thunderbirds, winners of the Super Netball final.
5: Yeah, big congrats to the team, Fraser. Thank you so much. You're listening to ABC News Radio. Time now to have a quick look at the weather around the nation's capital cities. Starting in Brisbane, partly cloudy, heading for 22. Showers for Sydney, a top of 16. Canberra, your maximum will be 12 today. Morning frost, partly cloudy. In Melbourne, also partly cloudy for you, heading for 14 degrees. Adelaide, also on track for a top of 14, partly cloudy. In Perth, showers increasing throughout the day. 21 will be your top. And in Darwin, a sunny day in store, heading for a maximum of 33 degrees. Just gone 7:30 Eastern, 7 o'clock in Adelaide and 5:30 in the West. And it's time now for the latest news headlines with Kerry Worthington. Hi, Kerry.
6: Thanks, Tamara. Good morning. Australia's 6th case of the H5N1 strain of flu has been confirmed in New South Wales overnight. A member of the public identified a sick giant petrel, a migratory seabird, at Hawke's Nest on the mid-north coast on Friday. Testing at the National Centre for Disease Preparedness confirmed the strain likely originated from the sub-Antarctic and is the same as found in cases confirmed in Western Australia and South Australia. Venezuela's interim president, Delcy Rodriguez, has defended the government's response to the deadly twin earthquakes 10 days ago. Nearly 3,000 people are confirmed to have died, but the true figures thought to be much higher. Rodriguez has accused the media of spreading what she's described as propaganda and sowing chaos to hinder assistance in La Guaira, the area worst hit by the quakes. Ukraine has carried out a long-range attack on Russia's second-largest city, St. Petersburg, hitting oil infrastructure and military targets. Ukraine's president, Volodymyr Zelensky, says the Russian naval base of Kronstadt was attacked as well. Both sides are trying to demonstrate that they have the upper hand in the war ahead of next week's NATO summit. Pope Leo has urged Europe's leaders to do more to protect and integrate migrants, speaking on the Italian island of Lampedusa, a major staging place for migrants crossing into Europe. He visited a grave for migrants who died at sea, saying that they are victims.

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1: Good morning, I'm Tamara Wern. It's great to have your company this Sunday, the 5th of July. Coming up, America's ability to change and adapt is being celebrated as the US marks 250 years of independence in sweltering heat.
2: There's a wonderful sense of process in the American story. You know, we're in pursuit of happiness. We're seeking a more perfect union. So there's always this idea of corrigibility.
1: And at home, at overseas, days of public mourning has begun in Iran as the country farewells its former supreme leader. And at home, NAIDOC Week kicks off today, celebrating 50 years of deadly. Yes, we do start, though, in the United States, and Americans are celebrating the country's 250th birthday at 4th of July events across the US. Now, that's despite scorching conditions on this anniversary weekend and the Declaration of Independence. Now, some public events have been cancelled or postponed due to the heat wave, and large numbers of people in Washington, D.C. have received medical treatment for heat-related illness. Our America's editor, John Lyons, is in Washington, D.C.
3: Thousands of Americans have come out to celebrate this 250th anniversary, and the heat is really strong here. It's around 38 degrees, 100 in the old temperature, which is also a bit of an irony because the president himself, President Trump, has said that he believes that global warming or global climate change is a hoax. And so a lot of his supporters who have turned up here would say this is just another heat wave, but it really is excruciatingly hot. They've had to cancel various events here today. The parade, we've heard a short time ago, has probably been cancelled. Tonight, the president will give an address and there will be a fireworks display, which President Trump says will be the largest in history, a very sort of Trumpian way of saying it's going to be the biggest or the best. But Americans, although this is a divided country, one thing that does unite people here is the flag. And so lots of American flags. Lots of Americans have come out to celebrate the 250th anniversary of the Declaration of Independence.
4: How is the US President Donald Trump speaking about and, I guess, framing this significant moment for the US?
3: Donald Trump, President Trump, is essentially saying that this is the strongest nation on earth. In history, he claims his fair share of credit for that. He says in many of his speeches recently, and he'll probably say again tonight, that he has rebuilt the US military, and he's saying that it is now an economic and military powerhouse again. And so he's saying that, you know, this is the strongest country. He very much says that the 4 years he wasn't in office, it dropped off again. He says, in fact, he uses the term, it was dead, but he says it's now the hottest country on earth, and in fact, it is now literally one of the hottest countries on earth as of today, not just economically, but he certainly frames this in terms of he has made a big difference in his 4 years since his return to office, and that America now is set up to own the next 30, 40, 50 years.
4: And what about Americans themselves? How are they reflecting on the state of the nation?
3: Despite the many differences here in America at the moment, we know what they are. They're ideological, they're political, they're economic, the wealth gap is huge. Only this week it was revealed that President Trump's wealth has grown more than $1 billion in the last 18 months since he's been in office. And yet there's a big gap with a lot of Americans are finding it hard to get the basics. Petrol prices are up because of the Iran war, cost of housing, rent, groceries. But despite all of those problems, the thing you learn living here is that Americans have great pride in the flag. Whatever their differences, this is what unites the country.
4: It's interesting, too, to reflect, John, on what place America holds on the global stage and how much that has changed over the past 250 years.
3: Well, that's right. For a country such as Australia, the second Trump presidency, the last year and a half, has been quite confronting because closest strategic ally, yet we've been hit by things like tariffs. There's also been the unpredictability of this administration, the second term of Donald Trump. The underlying alliance is there for Australia and the United States, but Australia is having to try to manage the relationship with an unpredictable president. For the rest of the world, he's made clear his hostility towards Europe, for example, which is quite different from a lot of his predecessors. We've seen him in Iran go to war with Iran. He promised when he ran for

for office here for the second time. He promised he would withdraw America from a lot of these forever wars. The decision to go to war in Iran obviously was contrary to that. But America, a lot of allies such as Canada, have had to reassess their relationship with Canada. He's basically said he doesn't believe Canada is a

0: legitimate country, that it was simply someone drew a line on a map. And then that's what Canada is, which of course Canadians find quite confronting and offensive. So a lot of the rest of the world, he is a divisive president. People here either love him. I've seen some people here with MAGA, Make America Great Again caps, or he's got critics. He is a divisive character, but he does have a lot of supporters and he does have a lot of detractors. It's part of what is making America a very divided country today.
1: And that is our America's editor, John Lyons, there speaking with Joanna Nicholson. And yes, US President Donald Trump has posted quite a few videos and pictures on his social media, one with happy anniversary 250, happy Independence Day. And another, he was also posting about despite the heat, which isn't as bad as predicted, he says the crowds in DC are incredible, with a big exclamation point. And the president has promised to make a really long speech at the 4th of July festivities, despite that heat wave. He's due to give his speech at 9:45 p.m. Washington, D.C. time, which is 11:45 a.m. today here on the east coast of Australia. And later there will be an historic fireworks show designed specifically to break the global record for the largest fireworks display in history. So stay with us here on ABC News Radio. We'll continue to bring you updates on those 4th of July celebrations underway at the moment in the United States. We're going to head to Venezuela now, where a port storage facility has been transformed into a makeshift morgue in La Guaira. The same scene repeats itself again and again. Families, many of whom have already spent days searching hospitals, shelters and rubble, wait hours to try and confirm the deaths of their loved ones. As the death toll of Venezuela's twin earthquakes surpasses 2,900 people, with more than 16,000 injured, officials face the challenge of not only recovering victims, but identifying them. The scale of the disaster has overwhelmed local services. The BBC's Yogita Leinmeier reports.
2: I'm in the Carabalada area, and the spot where I'm standing, without exaggeration, there isn't a single building around me that is still standing. There's one which is massively tilted over to its side, but the others have just collapsed into heaps of rubble. The smell that we are getting here is one of decaying flesh. By the side of one of the collapsed buildings, we've just met a woman, Kervis Hernandez de Coro. Multiple members of her family were living inside the building, four of them. The bodies of two of them have been found, but two others, they still have no information about.
3: It's been a roller coaster. Multiple times since the earthquake, they have started search operations here, saying there are signs of life. Then they stopped. Then they started again. This makes us think, what is happening? What's going on?
2: A few steps ahead, I can see that there are a few people who are gathered by a collapsed building, and I've been told actually that there's a Jordanian search and rescue team here that has found a few bodies. They're about to pull them out. And I can see that there's a man here looking emotional, really grief-stricken, and we're told that it's his family that they've possibly found inside, a wife and two sons, 16 and 11. The man's name is Levis Rojas, and I'm just about to speak to him. Do you know what their condition is? Do you have any hopes that they might be alive?
4: They've been there for a week. Sadly, they are dead, and their bodies are decomposing. I know that because some rescuers from Turkey did an infrared scan looking for survivors, but sadly, it showed nothing. I just want to get my wife and kids out so that I can bury them.
2: That's the sound of helicopters flying overhead, and we've heard that quite a lot in the past few days. Many of these helicopters are carrying bodies from where they're found near the collapsed structures in different parts of La Guaira State, and they're carrying them to a makeshift morgue that has been built up by the sea. It's been set up in what basically was a storage place for shipping containers, so it's right by the coast. I can see the sea from where I'm standing, and behind me is a very busy main road. They've set up a few tents here. They've put plastic chairs. I can see families who are sitting there. Some of them are waiting to go in to look at the photos of the body.

0: disease and possibly identify their loved ones. And I can see a young man now who's walking away. Presumably, he's not been able to find his family.
1: My name is Luis Velasquez, and my aunt is Elba Marquez. I'm looking for the body for my aunt. And nobody can recognize it, but I saw the bags, and it's not her. I'm still waiting for her body to show. I saw a lot of death, a lot of corpses. It's horrible.
0: And like Luis, there are tens of thousands of others who still don't know where their families are. And I think there's a serious question being asked about whether it's possible to extract and recover all of the bodies. Either way, I think it's quite clear that this country cannot begin to recover without a sustained and massive global effort.
2: That's the BBC's Yogita LeMay reporting there from Venezuela. Now, there have been public displays of emotion in Tehran early yesterday as thousands of people gathered to mourn Ali Khamenei, the country's former supreme leader at the time of his killing in an airstrike during the Israeli-American war with Iran. There was chest beating and chants of revenge with red flags carried by many in the crowd, a symbol of revenge in Shiite Islam. Some carried portraits of Mojtaba, his son, who succeeded him but has remained out of public sight. The BBC's Lise Doucette is travelling through Iran towards the capital, Tehran. Here she explains what it's like being in the country at this time.
3: This is a mega funeral and a major moment. It is an opportunity to mourn, and millions will mourn, and many of them will mourn with genuine emotion. But it is also a moment of political messaging. One of the main symbols of this moment is a red clenched fist. The slogan in English and in Farsi on posters across the country, many, but most of them in Tehran, is "We will rise." It's to say that we survived this war against the United States and Israel. And not just that, but we are now standing. It is also messaging that Iran is now, it's marking the end of one era under Iran's second supreme leader since the revolution of 79. And now it is Mojtaba Khamenei, his son and his successor, who is the man in charge. This is a message to Iranians, including those who will not mourn, and in fact had hoped this war would be the beginning of the end of the regime. But it's also a message to Iran's enemies.
4: You mentioned Mojtaba Khamenei. He hasn't been seen in public since the attack that killed his father and is reported to have injured him. There is a tradition in Shia Islam of the hidden imam, but is that sustainable, do you think? Is he going to have to be seen at some point in public to reinforce the message from the state that we've survived and that, in effect, we've beaten the Americans?
3: Yes, of course, presence is everything, isn't it? His photo is ubiquitous alongside photos of his father. They dominate every square, but he himself has not been heard. Not even his voice has been heard. It has just been written statements. But the general assessment is that he did survive that attack, that he was severely injured. And while perhaps this was a moment where the leadership may have dared to hope he could emerge in public, although it has to be said that apparently there's been sense of damage to his burning of his face and he may need reconstruction surgery, but there is still a target on his back. Mm-hmm. So despite the very, very public outpouring that we're expecting to see, this situation is highly secure. There's no traffic on the roads. The internet has mainly been cut. And the Iranian leaders have warned the United States and Israel not to take any kind of action, including, of course, the assassination of not just Mojtaba Khamenei, but any other leaders.
4: Can I ask you finally, what are the key events we should be looking out for in the next few days of this commemoration?
3: Today was the first day of a lying in state for Iranians to file past. And the people were queuing last night in the early hours of the morning from about 2 a.m., lining up to get their chance to take part in this history. On Monday, there will be a procession through the streets of Tehran. Again, expect impassioned scenes. I was in Iran for the last major funeral in 1889.

0: shrine of the first supreme leader, Ayatollah Khomeini. And the frenzy was so intense that the coffin broke and the white shrouded Khomeini tumbled out of the coffin into the hands of the crowd, and the body had to be rescued. They're obviously going to try to ensure that doesn't happen. But of course, for the Iranian leadership, they very much want this to be an outpouring of emotion. Again, that's not just for personal emotions and an outpouring of grief. It is also to send a message to Iranians who don't partake, and of course, to many around the world.
1: That's the BBC's Lise Doucette reporting from Iran. You're listening to ABC News Radio. Good morning, I'm Tamara Wern. Now, we're following celebrations in the United States as America marks 250 years of independence, but also making news this morning, Queensland is intensifying its preparations for bird flu after the first case of the H5 strain has been confirmed in New South Wales. An infected giant petrel was found near Hawk's Nest on the state's mid-north coast yesterday. Two men aged in their 20s have been charged after police say they were seen pointing a fake gun at a synagogue in Sydney's eastern suburbs yesterday afternoon. And a major oil terminal in Russia's second city of St. Petersburg has been hit by Ukraine overnight. Ukraine also says a major Russian naval base in the region was struck, and the Kremlin says these attacks will not go unanswered. Heading back home now, and in Victoria, rainfall is expected to ease over the coming days, but a number of flood warnings remain in place. Yesterday, four people were rescued after their four-wheel drive was washed away in floodwaters in the Burgoyne Track in eastern Victoria. Now, police say the vehicle was attempting to cross the McAllister River when it began floating and drifted about 25 metres downstream before coming to a stop. Now, the three women and one man inside climbed onto the roof and called for help before being rescued by Victoria Police. Senior meteorologist with the Bureau of Meteorology, Dean Naramore, says a number of areas still have flood warnings in place.
2: Flooding is continuing through parts of Victoria, particularly around the Wangaratta area. We're experiencing moderate flooding there on the King River. And that's likely to continue today, then start falling tonight and into early parts of the week. We've also got moderate flooding on the Ovens River as well, and we're also seen minor flooding on a number of rivers, including the Goulburn and other rivers in northeast Victoria. We're also seeing some minor flooding pop up just in northwestern parts of New South Wales as well. So we've got the Bulloo River up near the Queensland border, and also the Paroo River up there as well. Also got some minor flooding thanks to the rain we saw last week. And I think the Bogan River also has a minor flooding as well through central inland New South Wales. But that minor flooding, as well as a few in Tasmania, will continue today and then slowly easing in the coming days.
3: How does the rest of the week look for the rest of the country, Dean?
2: Yeah, settled really is the story. We've got a very large high pressure system kind of going to park over Tasmania from tomorrow and extend a ridge across much of the country. And that's going to link to some generally settled conditions. The only wet weather will just be showers along the Queensland and New South Wales coast, just due to those onshore winds in that east-southeasterly flow. And maybe just a few showers through parts of inland Queensland, inland WA, and also parts of the NT. But everywhere else, going to have a week of cold, frosty mornings and sunny or partly cloudy days.
1: That's Senior Meteorologist Dean Naramore from the Bureau of Meteorology. Now, annual NAIDOC Week events have begun, with thousands of people expected to participate. While NAIDOC started as a one-day protest in 1938, it's evolved to celebrate First Nations culture, history and achievements. National NAIDOC Week committee member Inala Cooper says this year's theme, 50 Years of Deadly, honours the past while also looking to the future.
4: This year's theme, 50 Years of Deadly, I think you can look at it both ways. You can look back on the past 50 years and see just how deadly we have been, the achievements and the the real community-based work that a lot of our mob have done. But I think also the theme gives us that opportunity to look forward to the next 50 years. How deadly are the next 50 years going to be? And that means looking at the strengths of our young people, the leadership among a lot of our young people, and the path that they're now on, which is a path that our elders and that we are creating

0: for them now. So I think it's a great theme because, yeah, 50 years we could be looking back, but we can also be looking forward to just how deadly our mob is going to continue to be over the next 50 years. So this year, the milestone that we're marking of 50 years is 50 years of NAIDOC Week, which has been totally embraced and run entirely by Aboriginal and Torres Strait Islander peoples. So the week, which happens every year in July, it's an opportunity for us to celebrate all of our strengths and achievements and how deadly we are. So, yeah, 50 years of reflecting on how the week itself has really built the strength of community through activism, through the fight for social justice, and, you know, other locally focused matters, state-based events and celebrations, as well as the big national celebrations where Aboriginal and Torres Strait Islander people are at the front, leading with our families and communities alongside us to, yeah, really have that week of celebrating. I mean, a lot of mob call it Black Christmas. That really signifies, I think, yeah, how important it is in that week to have ceremony and come together as community.
1: That's National NAIDOC Week Committee member Inala Cooper there explaining this year's theme, 50 Years of Deadly, celebrating decades of that event. NAIDOC Week being celebrated around the country after it started as a one-day protest in 1938. And now it's time for sport with Fraser Fife. And Fraser, in the World Cup, France and Paraguay, they've just reached half-time. How's it looking?
2: Well, tomorrow, if you're a fan of goals, you're going to be disappointed because it is a scoreless draw at the halftime break between France and Paraguay and Philadelphia. From the little bit that I've been able to watch as I run between the studio and my desk, it's been fairly balanced. Paraguay doing a pretty good job in defence considering the amount of firepower that France has up front. But I suppose the question will be whether they can keep it up for the remainder of the match. But they are in it at the moment. So at this stage, France and Paraguay level headings at the main break. Meanwhile, Morocco, they're the first team through to the quarterfinals. That was after defeating Canada 3-0 in Houston. With more, here's National Sport reporter David Mark.
3: It was a spiteful match with four yellow cards on either side. At one stage, the two teams had to be separated by the referee. The much lower-ranked Canada held Morocco to nil-all at half-time, but the African nation came out after the break and scored three goals. They'll play the winner of today's later match between France and Paraguay. Meanwhile, the Socceroos have flown out of Dallas after their loss on penalties to Egypt yesterday. David Mark, ABC Sport, Dallas.
2: Now, the FIFA World Cup isn't the only World Cup which is underway, and that's because the Women's T20 World Cup final between Australia and England will also be played on Monday local time here in Australia. And Australian superstar Elise Perry says she will be fit to play in that matchup. Europe correspondent Elias Kluwer has more from London.
4: Elise Perry is one of Australia's greatest ever cricketers, and having won multiple World Cups and Ashes series, she's also one of our most decorated. The superstar from Sydney has been in exceptional form in this T20 World Cup in England, but retired hurt in the semi-final. Perry says she's fine and will be fit to play.
5: Yeah, just kind of working through a bit of a process over the next few days to make sure that, like, when I walk on the field, I'm able to contribute at 100% capacity.
4: Elise Perry has played for Australia for almost 20 years, but says she's still feeling nervous ahead of the final against England at Lord's. The match starts at 12:30 a.m. Monday morning.
2: Closer to home in the AFL, and Richmond coach Adam Uzay says the team's two-point loss to Carlton will help fast-track development of the side's younger players. Wet conditions didn't dampen the contest between the traditional rivals at the MCG, with the Tigers' late comeback attempt denied in the 10-14-74 to 10-12-72 result. It's a fourth straight defeat for the Tigers, who sit 17th on the 18-team ladder. Uzay says his inexperienced side will learn from the loss.
6: They just got on top in a lot of the areas that we need to be good at, and they finished their work. So, look, the second half, I couldn't fault our effort, couldn't fault our endeavour, but we just weren't good enough, and that stings.
2: Meanwhile, Collingwood also won by a goal over the Suns on the Gold Coast. GWS beat Fremantle by 21 points in Canberra, and Melbourne also had a 35-point victory over Hawthorn in Launceston. Meanwhile, the Brisbane Broncos have slumped to an eighth straight NRL defeat, losing 28-16 at Lang Park. Down 10-6 at the main break, second half tries to Hayes Perham and Dean Mariner wasn't enough to swing the result in the Broncos' favour. The reigning premiers now dropped to 15th on the ladder with 8 games left in the season. Perham has told ABC Sport the team is working hard to reverse their recent run of form.
7: We turn up to training every day. I think it's obvious that, you know, we come out here, especially these last 2 weeks, and we have a real crack. The intensity's there, the physicality's there. Sometimes, you know, the ball just doesn't roll our way.
2: And St George Illawarra also had a 24-10 victory over West Tigers at Cogra. Tamara.
1: Fraser, thank you so much. That's Fraser Fife there with the latest sport. He'll have more for us in the next half hour. Now on ABC News Radio, it's time for us to have a look at the weather around the nation's capital cities. Starting in Brisbane, 12 degrees at the moment, heading for a top of 22, partly cloudy. A wet day in store for Sydney. It's 10 right now. You're climbing to a top of 16 degrees today. It hasn't nudged past 1 degree yet in the nation's capital, just below. It's a top of 12 on the way. Morning frost and partly cloudy today. In Melbourne, also partly cloudy for you, heading for a top of 14. It's 8 right now. In Hobart, 6 degrees, climbing to a top of 11, a cloudy day in store. Also cloudy for Adelaide, 8 degrees right now, heading for a top of 14. In Perth, showers increasing throughout the day, a wet day in store indeed, a top of 21 on the way, 11 right now. In Darwin, right now it's 21 degrees, sunny, and a top of 33 degrees in store for you.

0: An on-field clash during a local AFL league game in Melbourne's north yesterday remains in a critical condition in hospital this morning. The 27-year-old man sustained a serious head injury at Laylaw Reserve. The match between the Epping and Laylaw Reserves was abandoned after the incident. Epping Football Netball Club President Luke DeVincentis says the senior game was also cancelled.
1: There's quite a few really shaken souls around the club. And that was one of the reasons why the seniors decided not to play, because no one was in the right headspace to go and play a game of footy when they had that, you know, just happening to one of their very good friends.
0: Morocco were the first team to the World Cup quarterfinals after defeating Canada 3-0 in Houston. National sport reporter David Mark has more.
2: It was a spiteful match with four yellow cards on either side. At one stage, the two teams had to be separated by the referee. The much lower ranked Canada held Morocco to nil all at half time, but the African nation came out after the break and scored three goals. They'll play the winner of today's later match between France and Paraguay. Meanwhile, the Socceroos have flown out of Dallas after their loss on penalties to Egypt yesterday. David Mark, ABC Sport, Dallas.
0: And briefly, the Adelaide Thunderbirds are Super Netball champions after defeating the Melbourne Vixens 61-40 in the grand final. It caps a dominant season for the minor premiers, who lost just one match throughout the home and away rounds. ABC News.
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3: Good morning, I'm Tamara Wern. It's great to have your company this Sunday, the 5th of July. Coming up...
5: Today we celebrate 250 years of America, facing the future without fear.
3: Vice President J.D. Vance has asked Americans to reject a two-dimensional view of their country as the U.S. celebrates 250 years of independence. At home, warnings issued to protect wildlife and farms as the first case of H5 bird flu is confirmed in New South Wales. And we'll learn how the pop star wedding that shut down New York was kept so private. Yes, now the United States is celebrating its 250th birthday today with nationwide events, including a series of concerts and fireworks displays. Now, some of the events marking the landmark anniversary have had to be cancelled or postponed as parts of the US grapple with an extreme heat wave. Now, the President, Donald Trump, kicked off the weekend of commemorations in South Dakota. After a rousing rendition of patriotic tunes, President Trump spoke in the shadow of Mount Rushmore, below the granite impressions of four of his most consequential predecessors, as George Washington, Thomas Jefferson, Theodore Roosevelt, and Abraham Lincoln.
6: Here in America, in this land, on this continent, we have written a very different story. It's a tale of adventure, liberation, and unmatched greatness. It's the story of people governing themselves, the many uniting as one, the men and women rising by their own skill and talent to go further and reach higher than anyone has ever gone before. There has never been anything like this. The triumph of American independence was the result of the most extraordinary people in history, the most extraordinary culture in history, and the most extraordinary ideas in history, all creating the most extraordinary republic ever, ever, ever in history.
3: That's U.S. President Donald Trump, who is speaking at Mount Rushmore in South Dakota. In that same speech, he also declared that the resurgence of the communist menace posed a severe threat to America as a country. Now, around the world and in the U.S., other prominent figures are marking today slightly differently. Pope Leo, the only U.S. citizen to lead the Catholic Church, reminded Americans of their long history of welcoming immigrants.
7: In these past 250 years, for so many peoples throughout the world, it was the firm resolve to achieve the noble vision of the nation's founders that made America a byword for freedom. As the country opened its doors to successive waves of immigrants, enabling them and their children to play their part in shaping the future of the nation.
3: That's Pope Leo there. And now a theme echoed, that theme of welcoming people to the United States was echoed by the mayor of New York City, Zohad Mamdani.
8: despite laws enacted by the federal government to bar their entry, despite sweatshop fires that killed hundreds of women, despite riots aimed at their very existence, immigrants made homes here in New York City, and they helped to make New York City. That legacy of every generation of Americans insisting that the right to life, liberty, and the pursuit of happiness extends to them too, is no relic of the past. And it is what brought my family to the city when I was 7 years old.
3: And that's the mayor of New York City, Zohan Mamdani, there. Now, the BBC's Richard Preston is in Washington, D.C., enduring the sweltering conditions.
9: How's it feeling? It's feeling hot. Temperatures here past 38 Celsius today. That's more than 100 degrees Fahrenheit. Some weather watchers saying it's the hottest 4th of July in 150 years. Now, the problem with that is much of this is out in the open with very little shade and shelter. Flypasts every 15 minutes from members of the military, the Air Force, the Navy, the Coast Guard. But back to the weather. Yeah, so people piling out on the streets, stuck on the streets trying to get in. That includes members of the press who've come from around the world to be here and watch events. At the same time, making things even more fraught weather-wise, is the threat of an impending thunderstorm, which we're expecting to hit, really, anytime soon. So for this huge event, out in the open, inescapable heat and a potential deluge of rain.
10: And that thunderstorm could hit at the moment that the president is due to address the rally there in Washington. Just tell us, what have we been hearing from the president already today, and what's he expected to say later on in Washington?
9: Well, the president has already said this is going to be one of the greatest speeches he ever gives. It's going to be one of the longest speeches he ever gives. He's expected to take to the stage, the Salute to America stage, around 10 p.m. Eastern Time. Of course, yesterday he was at Mount Rushmore, and part of the president being here is to, of course, celebrate the 250th anniversary of independence and to see some of the acts who are appearing. However, this event, like much of American politics at the moment, has become mired in controversy with accusations on both sides of partisan politicking. Several artists, as we know, have pulled out of this evening's events. There's two events at play here. So America 250 is the bipartisan group, but Freedom 250 is the group that was set up by President Trump by executive order and which has taken the lion's share of the budget that was put aside for tonight's event. So as much as this is a non-partisan celebration of America's history, it has also become a partisan debate with people refusing to attend, refusing to take part, and that's something that we've seen across the United States.
10: We, of course, know that Americans love celebrating the 4th of July. It's a public holiday. People have barbecues, dress up in red, white and blue. What would you tell us about the mood in the country amongst ordinary Americans on this anniversary?
9: Yeah, we'll take the partisan politics out of it. And this is still a national event that people celebrate regardless of their political views. And wandering around the streets of Washington earlier today, there were lots of vendors selling T-shirts, caps, mugs, badges with the Star Spangled Banner on them, pictures of an American bald eagle, the usual iconography that you associate with the United States. And people are happy that it's such a big anniversary. There is an air of celebration. Up and down the country, we've seen events taking place, fireworks displays, people will be having cookouts. So there is definitely a feeling, as I say, regardless of the politics, that this is a big event, one to celebrate, and one that lots of people want to mark in a special way.
3: That's the BBC's Richard Preston there in Washington, D.C. Now, to mark the 250th anniversary of the United States of America, President Donald Trump has promised to make a really long speech at the 4th of July festivities. Now, that's despite a heat wave impacting much of the country. Now, the president is due to give his speech at 9:45 p.m. Washington, D.C. time, which is 11:45 a.m., so quarter to 12 Eastern time here in Australia. But there are some concerns now that thunderstorms in the region might roll over Washington around that time. Now, later, there will also be an historic fireworks show designed specifically to break the global record for the largest fireworks display in history. So stay with us right here on ABC News Radio. We'll continue to bring you updates on 4th of July celebrations currently underway in the United States. But now we're going to head to developing news here at home, and Queensland biosecurity officials insist the state is fully prepared to deal with bird flu after a confirmed case across the border. Now, laboratory testing in New South Wales last night confirmed Australia's sixth case of the deadly H5 strain. The other detections have involved migratory seabirds in Western Australia and South Australia, and this latest confirmation in New South Wales was also found in a migratory bird. Now, vulnerable seabirds on the Great Barrier Reef are being monitored for the deadly H5 bird flu. Queensland authorities say they're prepared for an outbreak in case the virus spreads interstate. Joanna Marie reports.
11: Lady Elliot Island on the southern Great Barrier Reef is home to the red-tailed tropic bird, a vulnerable species now under threat from the H5 bird flu.
12: If it were to arrive somewhere like this, I mean, it could have a really massive impact on the birds here, and that would just be really devastating to see colonies being affected by that.
11: The virus has arrived on Australian shores, putting Queensland on alert.
12: It's a really scary time. So, like, we've been watching bird flu, you know, ravage the rest of the world for the last few years and just waiting for it to come here.
11: Surveillance efforts have been increased and authorities say they're ready to respond.
13: We've been preparing for a number of years, but the impact potentially on our native bird population, on our poultry industry will be significant.
14: Early detection with this disease is vital.
11: Any sightings of sick or dead birds should be reported to the National Emergency Animal Disease Hotline. Those reports are then referred to state and territory biosecurity departments for investigation.
12: And I guess I just want people to know that these birds are really special, they're really interesting, and they deserve attention and they deserve help.
11: While the risk of human infection is low, for these birds, it could be devastating.
3: And that's Joanna Marie with that report. And we also heard from PhD student Romney Edwards Francis from the University of the Sunshine Coast. You're listening to ABC News Radio. Good morning, I'm Tamara Wern. Now, throughout the morning, we are following celebrations in the United States as America marks 250 years of independence, but also making

0: News today, the Kremlin says Russian President Vladimir Putin has had a phone call with his American counterpart, Donald Trump. The pair spoke for over an hour, with Mr. Putin giving Mr. Trump an assessment of battlefield events in Ukraine. The Kremlin says the US president offered to help reach a settlement in the Ukraine conflict ahead of a NATO summit in Turkey next week. Staying overseas, and Venezuelan authorities say the death toll from last week's twin earthquakes has risen to almost 3,000. The interim government says more than 16,000 people have been injured. Now we're going to head to politics here at home, and federal parliament has had its last sitting this week for winter, with the Labor government facing pushback on its social media ban and changes to gambling advertising reforms. The coalition also enters a bleak winter with low polling numbers and questions over opposition leader Angus Taylor's position. The ABC's national political lead and host of Insiders, David Spears, says many people on the opposition benches will be hoping to see a turnaround in the opinion polls and hoping that'll come quite quickly.
1: You don't need to be Einstein to see the problems that the Liberal Party's having. The polls are continuing to fall. They're struggling to land a blow on the government in Parliament. You've got various frontbenchers suggesting different approaches on One Nation or whether the Liberal Party needs a rebrand. So, yes, inevitably there are some big questions about what's going wrong, what do they need to do, is the leadership an issue? I think, look, generally across the Liberal Party, yes, there's some despondency and despair, but whether Angus Taylor makes it to the next election or not as leader, making a change this year, what's left of this year, the next 6 months, probably would look pretty chaotic. Yeah. There's still time. It would be more likely next year. The election's not due till 2028. Mm. Angus Taylor really is under pressure to turn things around over the next 6 months.
2: Listen, also this week, the Labor government faced criticism over their reforms to gambling ads. The independents and the Greens say that the measures don't go far enough. Why is it that Labor perhaps may be reluctant to propose more stringent measures?
1: I think a few reasons. It believes that you can never satisfy those who want to, get rid of all gambling advertising, or perhaps even outlaw gambling itself, is the view that what they've put forward they believe is reasonable. They're worried too about the revenues for the sporting codes that flows through to the junior sporting clubs. They're worried about the revenues the TV networks rely on, and some of those networks and regional media as well struggling. That's the thinking behind why they're not going further. And there's confidence at the end of the day that while some Liberal MPs have been raising concerns, they still suspect the coalition will back what they've put on the table. But let's see what happens with the inquiry over this winter recess over the coming weeks, and whether the pressure builds on the government, because right now there is criticism from the Greens, from the crossbench, like David Pocock, the Teal MP, some of those Liberal backbenchers on the other side as well. So it really is a confluence of voices that are putting pressure on the government to go a lot further than they have.
2: Listen, we're now starting to see these corrections in the housing market right now. Mm. It's good news for first home buyers, of course. But then with the concerns over the falling value of property growing even louder now, is there a possibility that the government perhaps may have gone too far with their tax reforms and we may see a pullback at some point?
1: Look, it doesn't think this is a problem at the moment. It's pretty untroubled by what we're seeing in this dip in the markets in Sydney and Melbourne and Canberra. Other markets are still rising. But the size of the falls are still only in the order of, just under 1 or just over 1%. Now, that may get worse. We might see a bigger fall, but we've seen bigger corrections than that over the last 10 or 15 years, and yet the market keeps rising. So there's confidence in the government that will be the case, and that in the meantime, this helps some first home buyers. However, if we do start to see something bigger, clearly that's going to rattle the confidence of households. That's going to make the government then pretty nervous. But we're not there yet, is the point. So, no, they're pretty satisfied with where things are at.
0: And that is ABC political lead and host of Insiders, David Spears. There now, you can hear the radio replay of Insiders right here on ABC News Radio today, right after the news at 11 a.m. Australian Eastern Standard Time.
3: Are there any winners in the cost of living crisis? Has gambling become our national sport? How much more can our farmers survive? What's causing the algal bloom? Can we afford the energy transition?
4: Questions, they've never been more important. So the one thing we'll never question is our duty to keep asking. ABC News, keep asking.
0: Now we're going to head back to the United States.

0: updates because around the world, fans have been celebrating the marriage of pop singer Taylor Swift and American footballer Travis Kelce in New York City. Now, the couple tied the knot at Madison Square Garden with the wedding officiated by actor and comedian Adam Sandler. Celebrity guests, including Hugh Grant and pop stars like Ed Sheeran and Jennifer Lopez, attended, while excited fans milled around outside.
1: It's exciting. I just wanted to tell them congratulations.
2: Yeah, pretty much.
3: I wish I was there, bro.
2: Yeah. Like, we've been listening to her all day and, like, all day yesterday, too.
0: I mean, I wish I could have been there, too. Now, entertainment.

0: phenomenal job. Look at it. It's 24 hours later, and we're just getting all the details that we wanted to know. You know, what was she wearing? Haute couture, Christian Dior. What was the jewelry? Cartier. The shoes, Christian Louboutin. We're just finding out all those things. And a lot of it is because her press team is releasing some things, but also people who attended the wedding are more than happy to say what happened and what they saw. And a lot of the Swifties are just so happy that these two lovers are finally entering their newlywed era.
1: It's, of course, the 4th of July, marking the anniversary of America's independence from Britain. We have royal weddings here in the UK. You have celebrity weddings in the US. How important of a cultural moment is this for the US?
0: You know, this is the 4th of July holiday, America's 250th birthday this weekend. And guess what? I don't know anybody talking about that. All everyone wants to talk about is Taylor Swift's wedding. It's like Taylor Swift's wedding is the main act, and the 4th of July is the background act, you know? So that's just how important it is. And, you know, people have estimated that she spent somewhere between, I think, $10 to $20 million, which would really make her celebrity wedding probably the most expensive celebrity wedding to date on U.S. soil. So that's quite a big thing, enormous, really.
1: They've also gained a lot of social capital with this wedding. What could they do with it, do you think?
0: Well, some people are speculating that she might just go out and do some sort of small vignette or documentary to put out for all the Swifty fans, because all the video outside of MSG showed like dozens and dozens of people that were out there with their cameras and their iPhones just hoping to get a glimpse of anything going into MSG. So they were anxiously waiting. And to be honest with you, at the end of the wedding, they had the billboard outside of MSG kind of light up. It said basically, just TNT Mary. And a lot of people think that was kind of an ode to all the fans standing outside in this blistering heat that was like 100 degrees Fahrenheit, you know, so that was probably for them. So she's always doing everything, thinking about all the Swifties out there who have supported her throughout her entire career.
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2: Yes, and now on ABC News Radio, it's time for all the latest sport with Fraser Fife. And Fraser, play is back underway between France and Paraguay in a World Cup clash.
12: Indeed, tomorrow, the second half, they're at 60 minutes through their round of 16 clash in Philadelphia. It's still scoreless at this point. It seems like it's a match that is well and truly in the balance between these two sides. The winner will go on to face Morocco, who earlier defeated co-host Canada 3-0 in their clash in Houston. In that match, it was nil all at halftime, but the Moroccans scored 3 goals after the break to secure the victory. So I'm sure both France and Paraguay would be hoping for a similar sort of result to move through the rest of the tournament. Meanwhile, tennis-wise, world number 6, Alex de Minaur, he's through to the round of 16 at Wimbledon. That's after beating American Zach Fyder 6-2, 5-7, 6-2, 6-4. It's the third year in a row that the Australian has made it into the second week of Wimbledon. He will face Italy's Flavio Cabolli, who outlasted Russian Karen Khachanov in a 5-set thriller. Meanwhile, the defending women's champion Iga Swiatek has suffered a shock third-round loss. She lost to rising star Alexandra Ayala 7-6, 6-2. The Adelaide Thunderbirds are this year's Super Netball premiers after a 61-40 victory over the Vixens in Melbourne. The 21-goal victory capped off a dominant season for the Thunderbirds, who dropped just one game all season on their way to the team's third premiership in 4 years. Adelaide goal shooter Elmarie Vandenberg has told Fox Sports it feels amazing to win in her first season in the competition.
13: It's unbelievable. I'm just so happy that we won. Thunderbirds exceeded all my expectations. I'm so happy in the team that I am at. And yeah, I can't ask for a better team or a better environment to be in.
12: In rugby union, the Wallabies have fallen agonisingly short, losing to Ireland 33-31 in the Nations Championship Test in Sydney. With more, here's Declan Byrne.
14: It was heartbreak for the Wallabies in the first test of the year, going down 33-31 against Ireland at the Sydney Football Stadium.

0: They had the lead at halftime, 24-19, but a try on the stroke of the buzzer to Gibson Park from Ireland brought it back to that five-point lead. And unfortunately, it was a 2-try-to-1 second half to the Irish, and they take the victory 33-31. Ben Donaldson missing a kick after the siren for the win from 40 metres out. Declan Byrne, ABC Sports Sydney.
1: Meanwhile, in rugby league, Cronulla Sutherland have handed Brisbane their eighth straight NRL defeat, winning 28 points to 16 at Lang Park. Winger Sione Katoa crossed for three of the Sharks' five tries on the night as the visitors secure their ninth win of the season. The reigning Premier Broncos, meanwhile, dropped to 15th with eight games left in the season. Sharks 5'8" Braden Trindle has told ABC Sport the team still has work to do if they want a challenge for the title.
2: Our discipline's letting us down, as you saw in the second half. The Broncos came back a bit because of our discipline and our little off-the-cuff plays with seven tackle kicks and things like that. So we've cleaned that up. I think we'll go a long way.
1: And St George Illawarra also had a 24-10 victory over West Tigers at Kogarah. Meanwhile, in the AFL, Carlton have won their seventh consecutive game. That's after a two-point victory over Richmond at the MCG. A late surge from the Tigers threatened to end Josh Fraser's perfect record as Blues interim coach, but they managed to hold on for the 10-14-74 to 10-12-72 victory. Carlton's Mitch McGovern has told ABC Sport that he's happy the team made it over the line.
3: It's a bit of a gritty one tonight. Probably wasn't what we've sort of been capable of over the last six, 7 weeks. But to win these sort of games and the tight ones where it's down the wire, things don't really go your way in the last 10 minutes. And yeah, to fight this one out, it's very special.
1: And Collingwood also won by a goal over the Suns on the Gold Coast. GWS beat Fremantle by 21 points in Canberra. Meanwhile, Melbourne had a 35-point victory over Hawthorn in Launceston. And just to circle back around to that game underway tomorrow between France and Paraguay at the World Cup, we are still scoreless through 64 minutes of that contest. So it feels like at this point that one goal that eventually does happen will sort of dictate the result, but still plenty to play out over in Philadelphia.
4: Can only imagine the tension in that stadium at the moment, waiting for something to hit the back of the net. Fraser, thank you so much. That's Fraser Fife there with the latest sport. Now on ABC News Radio, it's time for us to have a look at the weather around the nation's capital cities. Starting in Brisbane, a top of 22 degrees on the way today, partly cloudy, showers, a wet day in store for Sydney, 16 will be your maximum. In Canberra, you're finally above zero, about 2 degrees actually at the moment, heading for a top of 12, morning frost, partly cloudy. As the day goes on in Melbourne, also partly cloudy for you, heading for a top of 14 degrees. 11 will be your maximum in Hobart, a cloudy day in store. Also cloudy for Adelaide, heading for a top of 14 degrees. In Perth, wet for you, showers increasing as the day goes on, a top of 21. It's 11 right now. And in Darwin, climbing to a top of 33 degrees, you're in for a sunny day.

0: Good morning, Kerry Worthington with ABC News. Police have found the body of a child in a home on the New South Wales Central Coast. Nandini Deer reports.
1: Police say a woman attended Wyong Police Station yesterday afternoon, where officers tried to speak with her but weren't able to. It led police to inquire further at a home in Wyong, where the body of a child, which police believe to be a four-year-old boy, was found with significant injuries to his arm. The body hasn't been formally identified. The 32-year-old woman, who police believe is known to the child, has been arrested. The home is now a crime scene. The homicide squad is investigating.
0: Queensland biosecurity officials insist the state is fully prepared to deal with bird flu after the confirmed case across the border. Laboratory testing in New South Wales last night confirmed Australia's sixth case of the deadly H5 strain. The other detections have also involved migratory seabirds in Western Australia and South Australia. Chief Veterinary Officer Dr. Fiona Thompson says authorities have already expanded local surveillance to monitor Queensland's coastal regions.
2: That is through our professional networks like our veterinarians and our paraprofessionals as well, working closely with our wildlife hospitals, veterinary hospitals, and also by asking

0: Queenslanders to report in those sorts of cases.
1: The Kremlin says Russian President Vladimir Putin has had a phone call with his American counterpart Donald Trump. The pair spoke for over an hour, with the Russian president giving Mr. Trump an assessment of battlefield events in Ukraine. The Kremlin says the US president offered to help reach a settlement in the Ukraine conflict ahead of a NATO summit in Turkey next week. Earlier, Ukrainian President Volodymyr Zelensky also spoke to Mr. Trump, saying they had a very good conversation and discussed the situation on the front line. Events to celebrate America's 250th anniversary of declaring independence from Britain are taking place across the US, though many have had to be cancelled because of an intense heat wave. The BBC's Peter Bowes has more from Washington, D.C.
2: It is extremely hot, probably the hottest condition I've ever experienced. It's hovering around 40 Celsius, but it doesn't seem to have put off anyone coming down here. There's a long, long line of people essentially between Capitol Hill and the White House here. People are just queuing right along Constitution Avenue in very good spirits. No one that I've spoken to is really particularly upset by the weather and pressed on the politics of the situation. People were quite dismissive, saying that they're not really thinking about the politics today. They just want to celebrate this country's independence.
1: Venezuela's interim president, Delcy Rodriguez, has defended the government's response to the deadly twin earthquakes 10 days ago. More than 2,900 people are confirmed to have died, but the true figure is thought to be much higher. Rodriguez has accused the media of spreading what she's described as propaganda and of sowing chaos to hinder assistance in La Guaira, the area worst hit by the earthquakes. Many Venezuelans say they feel abandoned by the state, being left to dig through the rubble themselves to try and find loved ones. The Australian Dental Association says ongoing shortfalls for oral health are forcing vulnerable patients to seek risky treatment overseas. Emma Pollard reports.
3: Morris

0: home is the main factor driving people overseas. President of the Australian Dental Association, Dr. Chris Sanzaro, says the budget included a cut in real terms for oral health because funding for state services was not indexed.
1: A huge number of people can't actually get access to those services.
0: A spokesperson for the Federal Health Department says a national group has been set up to develop options for longer-term dental funding arrangements.
2: A group of girls from Whyalla is hoping to follow

0: recently won the H2 Grand Prix in Switzerland after completing the most laps in 4 hours using a hydrogen-powered remote control car they built themselves. Mason Coombs has been chosen for the team and will go to Victoria to see if they can represent Australia overseas.
1: I feel very excited for them. I'm very excited for us to do it. I think we have very big shoes to fill considering that they made it to Switzerland, but I think we'll do pretty good.
0: That's the latest ABC News.
2: Thank you, Kerry.
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2: Good morning, I'm Tamara Wern. It's great to have your company this Sunday, the 5th of July. Coming up.
4: Even though we're 250 years, we're still in an experiment.
5: I hope that we can heal.
6: I hope we can all just get along.
2: The US marks 250 years of independence as President Trump singles out communism as a major threat and a severe heat wave disrupts celebrations. While the US and Europe swelter, Sydney has just recorded its warmest winter day ever. And doubt has been cast over whether Meghan and the kids will join Harry on his upcoming trip to the UK. Yes, we do start in the United States, and the country is marking the 250th anniversary of its founding with nationwide celebrations. But what should be a moment of unity for the American people is proving to be more divisive than many had hoped. Preparations are underway for an event in Washington featuring President Donald Trump that's been described by some as a partisan campaign rally. Now, some anniversary events have had to be cancelled due to the heat wave, which is covering much of the east of the country. Deutsche Welle's Misha Komdowski reports.
7: It's 104 degrees Fahrenheit, which is 43 degrees Celsius. And back in 1776, I have to say, when the founding fathers signed the Declaration of Independence, Thomas Jefferson actually recorded the temperature in Philadelphia that day. It hit only 24 degrees, and back then, that counted as hot. Today could end up being the hottest 4th of July ever recorded here in the nation's capital. And the heat isn't just uncomfortable, it's actually disrupting the celebrations. Take the Salute to America event on the National Mall. Organizers just pushed back the public opening to 6 p.m. Just to cut down on how long people are stuck outside in this unbearable heat. And President Trump's Great American State Fair had to close its doors multiple times this week because of the heat. 44 people needed treatment there for heat stroke, and the Independence Day parade, it was canceled for the same reason. There are plenty of tourists here in Washington, D.C., I have to say. Visitors from all 50 states who traveled to Washington to celebrate the semi-quincentennial, the 250th birthday of their country. You know, it feels like Europe just passed us the heatwave baton, and it is very, very hot here.
8: Mm. A lot cancelled, but for what will happen, can you tell us what's expected later today?
7: Well, a lot. Flyovers roar over the Capitol every hour. Fighter jets, Air Force One, even B-2 bombers, those ones that actually bombed Iran, they rehearsed yesterday, and the noise actually echoed across the entire city. And some locals said to me it was too loud for them and a little bit scary. But some told me there is something about that sound, something about that roar. It brings a real sense of pride for them. Tonight, the celebrations continue with a Salute to America concert. President Trump is expected to speak around 9:45 p.m. And right after him, organizers promise what they're calling the longest fireworks display in American history. It's almost 40 minutes. Now, getting to today's festivities wasn't exactly smooth. President Trump launched his own group to organize the celebration. It's called Freedom 250. That's separate from the official group, America 250, which both parties, both Republicans and Democrats, set up years ago. So there's been a bit of a turf war, if I may, between the two. And some performers even pulled out of the kickoff event a few weeks ago, saying they were promised it would be non-political, non-partisan. But it ended up looking a lot like a Trump campaign rally instead. His Mount Rushmore speech just yesterday for America's birthday took an unusually political turn. The president called communism a bigger threat than World War I, than World War II, or Pearl Harbor, or 9/11. That broke from the unifying tone Past presidents like Ronald Reagan usually struck on Independence Day.

0: We'll see what kind of tone he will pick for tonight's address to the nation.
1: That's Deutsche Welle's Misha Komorowski speaking there with Tommy Oladipro. And yes, the US President Donald Trump is set to make his speech tonight in Washington, D.C. at around 11:45 a.m. Australian Eastern Standard Time. And we will continue watching proceedings on all those celebrations to mark America's 250th anniversary of its independence. So on this day of celebration for America, what does it mean to be an American in 2026? Well, the BBC asked US citizens across the country, including in California, New York, Texas, Florida, Georgia, Massachusetts, and Washington, D.C. This is what they had to say.
2: Even though we're 250 years, we're still in an experiment.
3: I hope that we can heal.
4: I hope we can all just get along.
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11: The reversal of much of the damage that's been done over the last year and a half.
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0: freedoms, like the right for women to have their own bodily autonomy.
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10: All Americans come together in unity as one people.
11: Democracy is the best thing you can have if you can keep it.
12: There you go. That's what some US citizens are thinking today as America marks and celebrates 250 years since its independence. And we will continue bringing you updates on those festivities. Some have had to be cancelled or postponed because of a severe heat wave sweeping across the United States. Now, we have been hearing about some of those temperatures in the US reaching 37, 38 degrees, but with humidity feeling more like 43, that one in particular in New York. Meanwhile, at home in Victoria, rainfall is expected to ease over the coming days, but a number of flood warnings remain in place. Yesterday, four people had to be rescued after their four-wheel drive was washed away in floodwaters in the Burgoyne Track in eastern Victoria. Meanwhile, Sydney has just recorded its warmest June since official records began in the mid-1800s. For more on both the heavy rain and this record that's been broken in Sydney, we're joined by Bureau of Meteorology's senior meteorologist Dean Naramore. Hi, Dean.
13: Hi, how are we?
12: First, let's start with that flooding in Victoria and those flood warnings. Where is of the most concern this morning?
13: Yeah, it's definitely residents and communities on the King River. We've seen prolonged moderate flooding around the Wangaratta area. So we do have minor moderate flood warnings, I should say, on the King River and the Ovens River as well. So that's where we're seeing the most water. But we do have many minor flood warnings as well right across northern and northeastern Victoria, including places like the Goulburn River, Sevens Creeks, downstream of Euroa. We're also seeing on the Yee River, also Buffalo River and also the Kiewit River as well. But even in New South Wales, we've also got a couple of minor flood warnings as well on the Bogan River and also up in northwest New South Wales in the Paroo and also the Bulloo in southwest Queensland. That's just all thanks to the rain we've seen over the last week. But the good news is rainfall is kind of very dry week ahead. Rainfall's all gone and we should see these flood conditions continuing to ease today and through early parts of next week.
12: Yeah, and we should also say never, ever, ever drive through floodwaters, no matter how high or low they might look or no matter how big your car is. Never know what's under there or how strong they can be. Now, moving away from Victoria, in Sydney, it turns out residents were right and they thought it was a warm start to June. I mean, I have been leaving the house in a T-shirt in Sydney some mornings at like 2:45 in the morning. It hasn't felt like winter at all. What has the data told us about these warmer temperatures?
13: Yeah, it has been very warm and both minimum and maximum temperatures as well. A big part of that, we saw 15 consecutive days in a row from the 7th to the 21st where the maximum temperature was above at least 20 degrees. Now, in June, we normally only average around 17 degrees. But yeah, most of the month was in the low to even mid-20s. So yeah, we both maximum, minimums and also the mean, which is the average of the minimum and the maximum kind of together, were all either the second warmest or the warmest on record for June. And yeah, Sydney has a very long history. We go all the way back to 1859 there. So yeah, it's an impressive record. And that was so warm because we just had those high pressure systems in the Tasman Sea almost all of June. And that just brought northerly to northwesterly winds for almost the entire month.
12: Now, we've been hearing over the past week about intense heatwave conditions sweeping across Europe and in the US in particular today during their 4th of July celebrations. But what does this warm winter here in Australia indicate about what could be to come this spring and summer?
13: Yeah, I think we all love wind connections, don't we? You know, sometimes you'll hear those myths about, you know, either a cold winter, a hot summer, or if it's going to be a hot winter, it's going to be a very hot summer. But there's no real connections in that kind of way we look at things. But what we do know, at least in towards the latter part of winter and into spring, we are probably going to continue at least this warming trend with average to above average temperatures. Quite likely, not certain, but quite likely. But it is winter, so, you know, above average is only 15 or 16 degrees for many. rather than 13 or 14. But then also going to see probably a slightly drier

0: trend as well. But yeah, it looks like some of this warmth will continue around areas, but it doesn't mean we'll see those cold, frosty nights and even some snow from time to time.
1: Now, I know it's often quite difficult to look far into the future when it comes to weather, but could we be expecting winter records to continue to be broken year on year?
0: Yeah, that is an interesting question. Yeah, we do know that we are seeing, you know, extra warming, you know, in the atmosphere and in the planet, really, over the last, you know, few decades. And also what generally happens when we do have an El Nino, normally all that heat in the oceans, which will kind of really come to later this year, kind of gets released into the atmosphere next year. So you might see some things about talking about, you know, very warm 2027. So, yeah, well, some of that heat being released into the atmosphere mean at least next year we could see some more record warm as well. But, you know, things locally are very different. We have not multiple other drivers as well that affect us here in Australia. So for some areas it might be really hot, but we might get cool or wet or whatever's happening, depending on what the SAM, the Indian Ocean, and also the monsoon and MJR are doing in our region.
1: Well, Dean, thank you so much this morning for your time and for your insights.
0: You're welcome. Have a good day.
1: You too. That is Senior Meteorologist Dean Naramore from the Bureau of Meteorology. You're listening to ABC News Radio. Good morning, I'm Tamara Wern. Now, we're following celebrations in the United States as America marks 250 years of independence today. But also making news, Queensland is focused on its preparations for bird flu after the first case of the deadly H5 strain has been confirmed now in New South Wales. An infected giant petrel was found near Hawk's Nest on the state's mid-north coast yesterday. Now, a woman has been arrested over the death of a child on the New South Wales Central Coast. Police say they found the body of a young boy with significant arm injuries at a property at Wyong yesterday. And overseas, Russia has vowed revenge following a long-range Ukrainian drone attack that targeted the country's second-largest city of St. Petersburg, hitting oil infrastructure and military targets. Ukraine also says a major Russian naval base in the region was struck. We're going to stay overseas now, and it's being reported Prince Harry will not be joined by his wife, the Duchess of Sussex, and their two children when he visits the UK this week. Meghan, Archie and Lilibet will not travel to London as had originally been planned after it was confirmed that the family would not be provided with taxpayer-funded police security. Now, it still is possible that they may join Prince Harry later in the week when the five-day trip moves to Birmingham to promote the Invictus Games. The BBC's Tim Matheson has more details.
2: Well, there had been a lot of uncertainty as to whether Prince Harry would be joined by his wife Meghan and their two children in London next week. That had originally been the plan, but we now understand that it's not going to happen. It follows confirmation that the family would not be provided with taxpayer-funded security, something Prince Harry had been calling for. And it's understood that the Sussexes had asked their own personal security team to review the schedule, and that's when it was decided that keeping Meghan and the children safe in London would be too complex and too costly with a private team. Now, Prince Harry's had a long-running dispute with the UK government over security. It stretches back to his decision in 2020 to step back from his role as a senior royal and to move to the US. He's contested a decision that because he was going to be an infrequent visitor to the UK, his security would be assessed on a case-by-case basis. It means that Meghan will not be joining her husband on Wednesday on a trip to the Royal Hospital in Chelsea. However, on Thursday, Prince Harry's trip moves to Birmingham. He's due to visit the city's Children's Hospital and the National Exhibition Centre to mark an event marking 1 year to go until the Invictus Games taking place in Birmingham next year. And it's unclear whether or not Meghan and their two children will join him for that part of the trip. We also understand there were plans for Prince Harry to take his wife and children to his mother Diana's private grave in Northamptonshire. And we also know the family had accepted the offer of a royal residence to stay in before the security arrangements were deemed unworkable. But I think for many, the most poignant aspect of this is the fact that the King hasn't seen his two grandchildren in person for 4 years. He's in his late 70s, he's living with cancer, and it's unclear whether or not a reunion with his grandchildren will now happen as part of this revised schedule.
3: And Tim, as you mentioned there, this has been a long-running grievance for the Prince, his personal security whilst in the UK.
2: That's right. It's the Royal and VIP Executive Committee which decides upon security provision for senior royals and other high-profile individuals. The prince has contested their decision that because he was going to be an infrequent visitor, his security would be assessed on a case-by-case basis. He's previously said he would not bring his family to the country without improved security. He told the BBC last year that he could not see a world in which I'll be bringing my wife and children back to the UK at this point. Now, Prince Harry and Meghan were last together in the UK in 2022 at the time of Queen Elizabeth II's funeral, and he has travelled to the country alone and met his father on a trip last September. But this latest trip, there is uncertainty as to whether his wife and two children will be joining him at all during it.
1: And that's the BBC's Tim Matheson reporting. Back home, and populations of healthy Tasmanian devils appear to be increasing in the northern part of the Apple Isle. It might have something to do with the decline in feral cats in the area and the Landcare volunteers dedicated to reducing their numbers. Larissa Smith has the story.
4: That just lifts up like that, hooks on there, and when the devil sort of, or whatever it is, cat, hopefully, comes through, pushes that down, drops down, just locks the animal in the cage.
5: That's retired farmer Greg Squires. For the last 6 years, he's been involved in a program to trap feral cats on his farm at Kelso, near the mouth of the Tamar Estuary, and other properties, reserves, and national parks between Clarence Point, Greens Beach, and Badger Head.
4: Basically, we run the program over about 5 weeks, and each week we go to a different location. We set about 20 to 25 traps in each location, and we'd set them in the late afternoon, and then we go around them first thing in the morning and check them the next day. Release anything that's bycatch, such as a devil or a quoll or anything like that. Take the cats away and rebait any traps that have had the baits taken or whatever. And we just do that for about 6 days. And we find that in that period of time, usually by about day six, you're not catching any cats.
5: Greg Squires isn't trapping alone. He also has the help of volunteers with West Tamar Landcare. Peter Voller is the chair of the group.
6: The significance of this project is that we've been able to demonstrate that through coordinated trapping at the volunteer level, because governments and communities can't afford to do this otherwise. We've been able to bring down cat populations and keep them down for 5 to 6 years, and we can continue to do that as volunteers. The response we've seen anecdotally is that pretty small weight range mammals particularly have been more evident. We've seen more bird life and more record of bird life in the area, and that sort of contribution to the process has been really powerful for us. The devil throughput has been phenomenal, and that response has been just so profound across the region that we're working in, and really encouraging for the recovery of the species. I think it's amazing to see how healthy they are. There's no sign of DFTD, the facial tumour disease. They're calm, they're relaxed, they're all genders, they're all ages. Even the big old fighting ones we saw one the other day, he'd fought hard most of his life, but he was tough. So he happily walked out of the trap, but after he destroyed it.
5: What do you end up doing with the euthanized feral cats?
6: You just bury those cats, but we've also contributed quite a bit to scientific research. The CSIRO are creating a genome for the feral cats across the whole of Australia. Samples from all our cats that we've trapped this year have all gone to SIRO in Canberra to be added to the genetic gene pool for cats. And the theory I understand from those guys is they're working on creating a genetic tool or adaption that can see cats in the wild breed only male kittens, and that leads to extinction of that problem.
4: I'm retired these days, and I've handed over the farm to my son, who now leases this place and another place that we actually trap on as well. And from my point of view, I think it's a great thing to be able to pass on to the next generation and the generation after that, hopefully, the wildlife that I've grown up with in the area. And, you know, Peter mentioned earlier that the bird life's increased around the place. Now we've got a pair of seagulls that live on the front of the farm, and we've got a pair of wedgetails that hunt the back of the farm. So it's fantastic, and I'd like to see that passed on to the next generation and the generation after that.
1: That's retired Tasmanian sheep farmer Greg Squires from Kelso in the Tamar Valley, ending that report by Larissa Smith. Now it's time for Sport with Fraser Fyfe, and we're in the final few minutes of the World Cup match between France and Paraguay.
7: Yeah, indeed, Tamara. And France has got the breakthrough thanks to a Kylian Mbappe penalty in the 70th minute. So we're about 91 minutes through this one. And, yeah, we're in added time at the moment. So Paraguay running out of opportunities if they want to continue.

0: Continue their tournament over in North America. The winner of this match will go on to face Morocco. They ended up knocking out co-host Canada. To take us through that game, ABC Sports' Amanda Shalala spoke with me a little bit earlier.
1: Morocco 3-0 winners, Fraser. And you probably wouldn't have anticipated that scoreline even at half time. Canada really were looking quite good. And Jesse March, the coach afterwards, said he believed his team was the better side and really should have gone on with it. The difference was the clinical edge in the final third, which Morocco had. And that's always going to be the difference at these types of tournaments. It's not always the best team who wins on the biggest stage. It's those that can take their chances when they get them, and that's what the Moroccans did. So it ended up 3-0, three second half goals, and it's huge for them. They have gone to another quarterfinal, the first African team to go to two quarterfinals. They made the semis 4 years ago in Qatar. No team outside of Europe or South America has ever won the World Cup, Fraser. And if it's going to happen at this one, Morocco would be the team most likely. But disappointing for Canada, though I think they should reflect proudly on what they've done this tournament. They came into it having never even won a World Cup game before. And now they've not only won a group stage game, they've won in the knockout rounds as well. They've really managed to engage the nation with it. It's not a traditional footballing nation, Canada. And so I think there are a lot of positives to come out of it for them as well.
0: I don't necessarily want to end on a negative note, but of course the Socceroos out of the tournament. What's been the fallout from their loss?
1: There's a lot of criticism, particularly coming the way of Tony Popovich, I think, Fraser. So there's been a lot of support for the players, particularly Lucas Harrington, who's the 18-year-old centre-back who missed one of the penalties, but he was excellent in the game throughout. And he has a huge future and reports of big clubs like Barcelona chasing his signature. So I think that's great to see from a positive side of things. But Popovich is coming under fire for some of his selections, for starting Iron Kunde in the striker role rather than Mo Touré, for the substitution of Matt Ryan coming on for the penalty shootout instead of keeping Patrick Veitch out there. There's going to be a lot to dissect in the wash-up. I think for Australia, this was the Socceroos' best ever chance to win a knockout game at a men's World Cup because of how evenly matched Egypt is, just two places below the Socceroos in the rankings. Those types of chances don't come around very often. It would have been a great financial windfall for Football Australia and also just to keep the nation talking about football for at least another week in that really fervent form. I know everyone's still following the World Cup, but it goes to another level when the Socceroos are still in it. So, look, I think overall it is fair to have some critiques and criticisms of the way it all panned out, but we should also try and reflect on some of the positives to come out of the tournament too, like Harrington, like Jordy Boss, although he unfortunately went off with a knee injury late, like Alessandro Cercatti. There's just so many youngsters that have shown they've got a very bright future for the Socceroos.
0: That was ABC Sports' Amanda Shalala speaking to me from the World Cup a little bit earlier. And tomorrow it is still 1-0 in France's favour against Paraguay. We are running out of time in the 95th minute.
2: Well, keep an eye on that and you'll give us an update in the next half hour, Fraser. Thank you so much. That's Fraser Fife there with the latest sport. Now it's time for us to check in on the weather around the nation's capital cities. Starting in Brisbane, partly cloudy, a top of 22. A wet day in store for Sydney, showers, 16 your maximum. 12 degrees will be your top with morning frost, partly cloudy in the nation's capital. Also partly cloudy, a top of 14 in Melbourne. In Hobart, you're climbing to 11 degrees today, cloudy. Adelaide, a top of 14 on the way, partly cloudy for you. In Perth, a wet day in store, showers increasing, 14, and sunny and a top of 33 for Darwin. That's it from me today. Thank you so much for your company. Brendan Arrow will be with you after the news.
3: Good morning, Kerry Worthington with ABC News. The New South Wales government says the deadly H5 bird flu strain, now confirmed in the state, has not spread to commercial poultry or eggs. Nandini Deer reports.
4: Australia's sixth case of the H5N1 strain of bird flu has been confirmed in New South Wales. The sick giant petrel, a migratory seabird, was found at Hawk's Nest on the mid-north coast north of Newcastle. Testing at the National Centre for Disease Preparedness confirmed the strain, likely originated from the sub-Antarctic. It's the same strain found in cases confirmed in Western Australia and South Australia. New South Wales Agriculture Minister Tara

0: Moriarty, is expected to provide an update later this morning.
1: An Australian rules footballer remains in a critical condition this morning after an on-field clash in a local league match at Laylaw in Melbourne's north. Yvette Gray reports.
2: The 27-year-old man suffered a serious head injury during the match between the Epping and Laylaw reserves teams yesterday afternoon. He remains in a critical condition at the Royal Melbourne Hospital. Epping Football Netball Club president Luke Devincentis says the injury happened when one of their players went to tackle an opponent but instead collided with a teammate who went to do the same thing.
3: Compounding the head clash, he's landed on where the cricket pitch is.
2: Emergency services were called to Laylaw Reserve as the medical teams from both clubs assisted the player. The reserves match was abandoned. The senior game was also cancelled.
1: Serious doubts have been raised over some of the charity work of an Australian influencer who claims to run a bakery in Gaza and an orphanage in Uganda. Matt Martino reports.
4: Queensland-born Lily J has close to 3 million followers on Instagram and creates energetic videos about her conversion to Islam. Last year, she established the Lily J Foundation, which takes in donations and claims to provide aid to places like Gaza, Sudan, Nepal and Uganda. ABC News Verify has discovered that a humanitarian award she posted about receiving was fake, and digital analysis has revealed some of the social media content relating to the foundation is AI-generated or enhanced. Lily J and the foundation did not respond to multiple requests for comment.
1: Authorities in Greece have issued evacuation orders after a fast-moving wildfire broke out near the city of Thessaloniki. Officials say the blaze is growing rapidly and is being driven by strong winds. Reports in the Greek media say several homes and businesses have been destroyed and multiple explosions heard. US President Donald Trump has used a speech kicking off celebrations for the 250th anniversary of America's independence to rail against communism. Events are being held across the United States to mark the day, with a large rally and fireworks display set to be held in Washington, D.C. Speaking in South Dakota, Mr. Trump says forces from abroad are bringing with them ideas alien to the nation's founding.
5: We see our American identity under a renewed attack. A generation after we fought and won the Cold War against the menace of communism, there is now a resurgence of the communist menace in our land, including from newcomers to our country who embrace ideas totally opposed to our way of life.
1: Huge crowds have gathered at Tehran's Grand Masala Mosque to pay their respects to Iran's former supreme leader, Ayatollah Ali Khamenei, as his body lies in state ahead of his burial on Thursday. The BBC's Joe Inwood reports.
6: Cursing the killers of Ali Khamenei, a man dressed all in black beats his chest as he cries. This is the image Iran is keen to present for what they are calling the funeral of the century. Amongst those happy to speak on camera, like Arash Rahimi, there was a single message. Everyone is upset, he says. We are all grieving over the loss of our supreme leader, and with all our strength, we are trying to take revenge. But there are millions of Iranians who do not mourn his death and who hold Ali Khamenei responsible for years of repression and violence.
1: The Adelaide Thunderbirds are this year's Super Netball Premiers after a 61-40 victory over the Vixens in Melbourne. The 21-goal victory capped off a dominant season for the Thunderbirds, who dropped just one game all season on the way to the team's third premiership in 4 years. Adelaide goal shooter Elmeray Vanderberg has told Fox Sports it feels amazing to win in her first season in the competition.
7: It's unbelievable. I'm just so happy that we won. Thunderbirds exceeded all my expectations. I'm so happy in the team that I am at. And, I can't ask for a better team or a better environment to be in.
1: You're up to date with the latest ABC News.
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9: Good morning, I'm Brendan Arrow, coming to you from Gadigal Land. Thank you very much to Tamara Wern and the Breakfast Team for taking us through the last few hours. Still to come, the US celebrates 250 years of independence in sweltering heat.
10: There's a wonderful sense of process in the American story. You know, we're in pursuit of happiness. We're seeking a more perfect union. So there's always this idea of corrigibility.
9: Also, Venezuela's death toll from last month's twin earthquakes approaches 3,000 people. And here at home, NAIDOC Week events get underway around the country. Rain expected in Sydney and Perth, fine though in the other capitals. We begin.

0: in America, where the United States is celebrating the country's 250th birthday as 4th of July events across the nation continue. That's despite scorching conditions on this anniversary weekend of the Declaration of Independence. Some public events have been cancelled due to heat, and large numbers of people in Washington, D.C. have received medical treatment for heat-related illnesses. Now, there are also concerns for thunderstorms. A crowd of people who had gathered in Boston along the Charles River for 4th of July celebrations, they've been told to evacuate due to a strong thunderstorm in the region. The Boston Fireworks Spectacular performance has also been delayed, and people who had been sitting on the grass have been seen getting up and leaving. The ABC's America's editor, John Lyons, is taking in the events at Washington, D.C.
1: Thousands of Americans have come out to celebrate this 250th anniversary, and the heat is really strong here. It's around 38 degrees, 100 in the old temperature, which is also a bit of an irony because the president himself, President Trump, has said that he believes that global warming or global climate change is a hoax, and so a lot of his supporters who have turned up here would say this is just another heat wave, but it really is excruciatingly hot. They've had to cancel various events here today. The parade, we've heard a short time ago, has probably been cancelled. Tonight, the president will give an address and there will be a fireworks display, which President Trump says will be the largest in history, a very sort of Trumpian way of saying it's going to be the biggest or the best. But Americans, although this is a divided country, one thing that does unite people here is the flag. And so lots of American flags. Lots of Americans have come out to celebrate the 250th anniversary of the Declaration of Independence.
2: How is the US President Donald Trump speaking about and, I guess, framing this significant moment for the US?
1: Donald Trump, President Trump, is essentially saying that this is the strongest nation on earth. In history, he claims his fair share of credit for that. He says in many of his speeches recently, and he'll probably say again tonight, that he has rebuilt the US military, and he's saying that it is now an economic and military powerhouse again. And so he's saying that, you know, this is the strongest country. He very much says that the 4 years he wasn't in office, it dropped off again. He says, in fact, he uses the term, it was dead, but he says it's now the hottest country on earth, and in fact, it is now literally one of the hottest countries on earth as of today, not just economically, but he certainly frames this in terms of he has made a big difference in his 4 years since his return to office, and that America now is set up to own the next 30, 40, 50 years.
2: Mm. And what about Americans themselves? How are they reflecting on the state of the nation?
1: Despite the many differences here in America at the moment, we know what they are. They're ideological, they're political, they're economic, the wealth gap is huge. Only this week it was revealed that President Trump's wealth has grown more than $1 billion in the last 18 months since he's been in office. And yet there's a big gap with a lot of Americans are finding it hard to get the basics. Petrol prices are up because of the Iran war, cost of housing, rent, groceries. But despite all of those problems, the thing you learn living here is that Americans have great pride in the flag. Whatever their differences, this is what unites the country.
2: It's interesting too to reflect, John, on what place America holds on the global stage and how much that has changed over the past 250 years.
1: Well, that's right. For a country such as Australia, the second Trump presidency the last year and a half has been quite confronting because closest strategic ally, yet we've been hit by things like tariffs. There's also been the unpredictability of this administration, the second term of Donald Trump. The underlying alliance is there for Australia and the United States, but Australia is having to try to manage the relationship with an unpredictable president. For the rest of the world, he's made clear his hostility towards Europe, for example, which is quite different from a lot of his predecessors. We've seen him in Iran go to war with Iran. He promised when he ran for office here for the second time, he promised he would withdraw America from a lot of these forever wars. The decision to go to war in Iran obviously was contrary to that. But America, a lot of allies such as Canada have had to reassess their relationship with Canada. He's basically said he doesn't believe Canada is a legitimate country, that it was simply someone drew a line on a map. And then that's what Canada is, which of course Canadians find quite confronting and offensive.

0: So a lot of the rest of the world, he is a divisive president. People here either love him. I've seen some people here with MAGA, Make America Great Again caps, or he's got critics. He is a divisive character, but he does have a lot of supporters and he does have a lot of detractors. It's part of what is making America a very divided country today.
1: That's America's editor, John Lyons, speaking with Joanna Nicholson. 10 days after twin earthquakes in Venezuela and tens of thousands of people are still missing, their families waiting in desperation and fear. This man has been to a makeshift morgue to try and find a missing relative.
2: My name is Luis Velasquez, and my aunt is Elba Marquez. Looking for the body for my aunt. And nobody can recognize it, but I saw the bags and it's not her. I'm still waiting for her body to show. I saw a lot of death, a lot of corpses. It's horrible.
1: The latest death toll stands at almost 3,000 people with more than 12,000 injured. A team from UK Med, a medical charity based in the English city of Manchester, has been in Venezuela for over a week. It's now setting up an emergency field hospital to treat some of the injured in La Guaira, a coastal region which was hardest hit. Dr. Ram Vardy is health director at UK Med and explains what they've been seeing.
3: Just to say that there's been quite a large amount of destruction. Numerous buildings have been destroyed, healthcare facilities as well, community centers. I've worked in several earthquake zones around the world, including in Turkey and in Myanmar last year, and this is some of the strongest devastation that I've seen. Unfortunately, at the time that it occurred on June 24th in the evening, it was a national holiday, and many people were in their homes, also watching a FIFA World Cup football match. So we've seen heavy amounts of destruction, many people sleeping outside in tents due to the instability of the buildings and feeling unsafe in their buildings. So one of the reasons we are planning to respond immediately and set up a field hospital in La Guaira itself.
4: What sort of injuries are you expecting to have to treat?
3: We've seen lots of injuries, many life-changing procedures that have had to be done. Many people will have lost their medications in the crisis. They will have ongoing requirements for rehabilitation from the injuries sustained during the earthquake, and that's something that we're also looking to support with here. But equally, healthcare centres are gone. Healthcare workers have gone or even had to leave the area. So the impacts will be felt not only immediately, but for some time, and why we are planning to immediately support.
4: You've been there 8 days. Are you still getting tremors and aftershocks in the region?
3: Absolutely. Just before we started this recording, there was a small tremor here. So we've been feeling tremors for quite some days. Many people scurry from the buildings, and we've had to do the same last few days as well.
4: It must put people on edge.
3: Absolutely. Even for people that have worked in these environments, it's always different. Very hard to adjust to something so rapidly and with such a dynamic situation, particularly when it's linked to an earthquake and we have no control of when the tremors will appear.
4: Have you seen any examples that have struck you of sort of voluntary efforts of people trying to help one another?
3: I've been amazed on a daily basis by the amount of community efforts that have been here. A lot of the communities have set up kitchens and water distribution points for the responders that are all coming through community donations. There are people going around to provide support and translation services to all of us that are coming that perhaps don't speak Spanish. So there's been a huge amount of community effort from across the country, donations that have come in, clothing, food, water, books for children. It's been an enormous national effort.
4: I'm going to ask this question because I think in a sense it's something we don't talk about, but we probably should. How do you and those, not just those who are working to help people, but those who are living there who've survived, how do you cope with the smell?
3: It's not easy, I'll say. It's definitely not easy for the people who have had to live here and had their lives changed by this event. And it's not easy for the people that have come out newly and had to respond. But at the end of the day, I think like many of the circumstances here, we are here to provide support to people that have drastically been affected by as a severe life-changing event. And we prepare ourselves to deal with that, and we are able to respond and deal with things like the smell and the lack of water and supplies, et cetera, that we're bringing in and national authorities have been helping with, but we find all methods to be able to provide care.
1: That is Dr. Ram Vardy, Health Director at UK Med in La Guaira, speaking with the BBC's Sean Lay. This is ABC News Radio. I'm Brendan Arrow, making news today. America is celebrating its 250th birthday in sweltering heat, but severe thunderstorms are threatening to impact some events. The capital, Washington DC, is currently surrounded by strong storms, and event organisers are asking people to vacate the National Mall because of the risk. The Kremlin says Russian President Vladimir Putin has had a phone call with his

0: American counterpart Donald Trump. The pair spoke for over an hour, with Mr. Putin giving Mr. Trump an assessment of the battlefield events in Ukraine. And in sport, a Kylian Mbappe penalty goal has sent France through to the quarterfinals of the FIFA World Cup after a 1-0 win over Paraguay in Philadelphia. For generations, fishing has been a way of life for Palestinians in the tiny coastal strip that is Gaza. But since the war broke out between Hamas and Israel in 2023, around 70 Palestinians have been shot and killed by the military, with many more detained. That's according to Gaza's Fishermen's Union. Israel tightened its fishing restrictions on the occupied territory after the October 7th Hamas attack, part of which was launched from the sea. The attacks on fishermen have continued despite a supposed ceasefire being in place. Israel doesn't allow international journalists to operate freely in Gaza, but the BBC's John Donison has been reporting from Jerusalem with the help of a local team gathering information inside Gaza itself.
1: Standing atop a small skiff, Youssef al-Najjar paddles to the shore, a web of nets at his feet.
2: See the Sayyadin, Youssef al-Najjar.
1: The best fisherman in Gaza, his friend cries out. At least he was. Youssef is now in hospital, deep scars over his body and heavily wrapped in bandages after he and his boat were shot up by the Israeli Navy. I tried to escape, but in vain, the 25-year-old tells us, but they kept firing. Shells were landing from above and from the side. Youssef knows he's lucky to be alive. The Fishermen's Union in Gaza says around 70 of its members have been killed at sea by Israel in the last 3 years. Gunfire off the coast earlier this year. Mobile phone video shows two fishermen on a tiny boat. An Israeli Navy ship opens fire with shelling and then with machine guns. In a tent for displaced people in southern Gaza, the Al-Kin family are mourning a father, husband and son.
3: Fishing was our only source of income. It was a livelihood for us and for our children.
1: And that's been the case for generations of Gazans in the tiny coastal strip. But these days, when food is short, the catch is small. Israel controls the seas, and there are strict limits on where Gazans can fish. As he pulls his boat back up onto the beach, our team in Gaza meet Awad al-Sultan, who's been fishing through the night. He tells us he wants to be able to fish freely without fear of being shot or detained. Before pulling from his pocket today's meagre catch, a couple of sprats and a few sardines. The Israeli military says it had to tighten fishing restrictions after the October the 7th Hamas attacks, some of which were launched from the sea. The Fishermen's Union says around 130 of its members have been detained in the last 3 years. But despite the danger, still they head out to sea. With the sound of Israeli drones overhead, four fishermen are paddling back to port. Thank God, we are safe, they cry, as they glide towards the beach.
0: The BBC's John Donison reporting from Jerusalem. Coming back home, annual NAIDOC Week events have begun, with thousands of people expected to participate. While NAIDOC started as a one-day protest in 1938, it's evolved to celebrate First Nations culture, history and achievements. National NAIDOC Week committee member Nala Cooper says this year's theme, 50 Years of Deadly, honours the past while looking into the future.
4: This year's theme, 50 Years of Deadly, I think you can look at it both ways. You can look back on the past 50 years and see just how deadly we have been, the achievements and the real community-based work that a lot of our mob have done. But I think also the theme gives us that opportunity

0: to look forward to the next 50 years. How deadly are the next 50 years going to be? And that means looking at the strengths of our young people, the leadership among a lot of our young people, and the path that they're now on, which is a path that our elders and that we are creating for them now. So I think it's a great theme because, yeah, 50 years we could be looking back, but we can also be looking forward to just how deadly our mob is going to continue to be over the next 50 years. So this year, the milestone that we're marking of 50 years is 50 years of NAIDOC Week, which has been totally embraced and run entirely by Aboriginal and Torres Strait Islander peoples. So the week, which happens every year in July, it's an opportunity for us to celebrate all of our strengths and achievements and how deadly we are. So, yeah, 50 years of reflecting on how the week itself has really built the strength of community through activism, through the fight for social justice, and, you know, other locally focused matters, state-based events and celebrations, as well as the big national celebrations where Aboriginal and Torres Strait Islander people are at the front, leading with our families and communities alongside us to, yeah, really have that week of celebrating. I mean, a lot of mob call it Black Christmas. That really signifies, I think, how important it is in that week to have ceremony and come together as community. Well, it's really important for Aboriginal and Torres Strait Islander people to have that recognition and visibility. It's part of the truth-telling of our country. It's part of reconciling with our past and our future. So it's always been important that the things that have impacted us through colonisation, but also our excellence, has a spotlight. So visibility and understanding, getting a picture into who we are, who our communities are, remains a really, really important part of how we live here on this continent and islands, and build a stronger understanding for all Australians of the strength within Aboriginal and Torres Strait Islander people. Yeah, NAIDOC Week, especially with this 50-year milestone, it's a good opportunity to think back and reflect and talk to some of our elders about what it was like for them 50 years ago. This country has had legislation that has been purposely discriminatory to Aboriginal and Torres Strait Islander people. So part of truth-telling is uncovering the impacts of laws and legislation that that discriminated against us and impacted our lives. When we look at how reconciliation or justice can evolve over generations, you can look at what each generation is willing to accept as a reconciled community or society. But yeah, I think truth-telling, especially around NAIDOC Week, is important because as a colonised country, there's been many, many challenges, difficulties and laws that have purposely kept us down and diminished. But we're not a diminished people. We're strong, and part of our identity shines through NAIDOC Week, and we hope that everyone gets to see that shine.
1: That's National NAIDOC Week Committee member Anala Cooper. NAIDOC Week is starting today.
2: Who will win the AI race? 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
3: Questions. They've never been more important. So the one thing we'll never question is our duty to keep asking. ABC News, keep asking.
1: Right around Australia, you are listening to ABC News Radio. It's time for some sports news with Fraser Fife. And Fraser, Paraguay's amazing defence this World Cup, it's finally leaked a goal when it mattered the most against France.
4: Yeah, indeed, Brendan. A crucial goal it was. Kylian Mbappe slotting it from the spot in the 70th minute to send France through to the quarterfinals in Philadelphia for the French captain. It puts him level with Argentina's Lionel Messi for the Golden Boot. Their next opponent will be Morocco, who earlier defeated co-host Canada 3-0 in Houston. And to give us more on that game, here's National Sport reporter David Mark.
5: There were four yellow cards on either side. I think something like 20 fouls were committed. The first half in particular was very spiteful. It was nil all at half time, but Morocco came out in the second half and they piled on three goals, the first after 50 minutes and then another two later, including one in the 8th minute of extra time. So they should have been Canada on paper. They're, in theory, one of the best teams in the world, and Canada ranked about 30th. But as we've seen with Cabo Verde and Argentina yesterday, anything could happen in the World Cup, and there's no question that the co-hosts would have been dreaming that they could have kept going, but Morocco in the end, their class, won out the day, and so they're through to the round of 16 and Canada says goodbye.
4: One of Australia's greatest ever cricketers, Elise Perry, says she's feeling healthier ahead of the T20 World Cup final in England following concerns around a mystery quad injury. Here's Europe correspondent Elias Kluwer.
6: Elise Perry has played for Australia for almost two decades, setting runs and wickets records and winning multiple World Cups and Ashes series. But many pundits say she's playing better than ever, dominating this year's T20 World Cup in England. Ahead of the final, Perry retired hurt, but she's told the ABC she was just managing some soreness.
7: We're sort of lucky to have a bit of a longer turnaround and a great chance with some amazing staff to help me do that.
6: Australia is playing England at the home of cricket, Lords, in the final. It gets underway at 3:30pm summer time in the UK, which is 12:30am Monday in Australia.
4: To the AFL, and Richmond coach Adam Uze says the team's two-point loss to Carlton will help fast-track development of the side's younger players. Wet conditions didn't dampen the contest between the traditional rivals at the MCG, with the Tigers' late comeback attempt denied in the 10-14-74 to 10-12-72 result. It's a fourth straight defeat for the Tigers, who sit 17th on the 18-team ladder. Uze says his inexperienced side will learn from the loss.
8: They just got on top in a lot of the areas that we need to be good at, and they finished their work. So, look, the second half, I couldn't fault our effort, couldn't fault our endeavour, but we just weren't good enough, and that stings.
4: Collingwood also won by a goal over the Suns on the Gold Coast. GWS beat Fremantle by 21 points in Canberra, and Melbourne had a 35-point victory over Hawthorn in Launceston. Meanwhile, the Brisbane Broncos have slumped to an eighth straight NRL defeat, losing 28-16 at Lang Park. Down 10-6 at the main break, second half tries to Hayes Perham and Dean Mariner wasn't enough to swing the result in the Broncos' favour. The reigning premiers now dropped to 15th on the ladder with 8 games left in the season. Perham has told ABC Sport the team is working hard to reverse their recent run of form.
9: We turn up to training every day. I think it's obvious that, you know, we come out here, especially these last 2 weeks, and we have a real crack. The intensity's there, the physicality's there. Sometimes, you know, the ball just doesn't roll our way.
4: St George Illawarra also had a 24-10 victory over West Tigers at Cogra. And the Adelaide Thunderbirds have claimed a third premiership in the Super Netball competition. Talia Fay has more.
10: The Thunderbirds became champions after defeating the Melbourne Vixens by 21 goals last night, the largest grand final victory margin in Super Netball history. It caps off a dominant season for the minor premiers, who lost just one game throughout the home and away rounds. Latanya Wilson was named player of the match for her work across the wing defence and goal defence positions. Speaking after the game, Thunderbirds coach Tanya Opps says while her side had a nervous first quarter, the second was unbelievable.
11: This team is sensational and they are an impressive team to coach.
10: It's the Thunderbirds' 10th win in a row.
4: A dominant performance by them. Brendan, you feel bad for the Melbourne Vixens because they also had a successful season, but unfortunately not to be against the juggernaut that was Adelaide.
1: They really did have an amazing season. Thank you very much, Fraser Fife. Back with more in half an hour's time. A quick check of your capital city weather this Sunday, the 5th of July. Brisbane's 15 degrees and partly cloudy. It's 12 in Sydney with some showers about. Canberra just 6. Some morning frost, but then it will be a partly cloudy day and a top of 12. Hobart's 8, cloudy with a maximum of 11. It's 9 in Adelaide and partly cloudy. The showers will increase in Perth where it's 10. Darwin's 24 degrees and sunny. Australian Eastern Standard Time, it's 9:30am, 9 o'clock in the centre of Australia. It's 7:30 in the west.

0: Good morning, Kerry Worthington with ABC News. An ABC investigation has cast serious doubts over some of the charity work of an Australian influencer who awarded herself an AI-generated humanitarian award. Matt Martino reports.
1: Lily J is a convert to Islam who creates energetic social media videos for her almost 3 million followers on Instagram. Last year, she established the Lily J Foundation, which takes in donations and claims to provide aid to places like Gaza and Uganda. An ABC News Verify investigation has revealed some of the social media content relating to the foundation's philanthropic work is AI-generated or enhanced. Investigations into a bakery and

0: An orphanage she claims to run could find no evidence they actually exist. Digital analysis also shows a humanitarian award she proudly posted about receiving is fake. Lily J and her foundation did not respond to multiple requests for comment.
1: The 39-year-old Tasmanian man has been sentenced to more than 6 years in prison for what a judge described as repeated acts of brutality and cruelty against his stepsons. Sandy Powell reports, and a warning, this story contains distressing details.
2: The man was found guilty by a jury in the Supreme Court of Tasmania of two counts of ill-treating a child relating to his two stepsons. In sentencing, Justice Tamara Jago detailed a litany of abuse committed against each boy over a more than five-year period, starting when they were 6 and 8 years old. The court heard during this time the man poured petrol over both boys, struck them with metal bars, and strangled them both until they were unconscious. Justice Jago said his crimes against the children involved a sustained and heartless course of conduct. She said he had shown no remorse and jailed him for 6.5 years.
1: Aid agencies in Venezuela saying organising shelter for people left homeless from the twin earthquakes is a priority. It's now more than a week since the earthquake struck the country, claiming the lives of nearly 3,000 people. The number of injured has been estimated at more than 12,000, and the UN estimates at least 50,000 people are now homeless. Claudia Gonzalez from World Vision Venezuela says they're focusing on the areas still awaiting government assistance.
3: The government is trying to organize some shelters, but the only ones that had been really organized are the ones in La Guaira, which is the state that had the worst part of this phenomenon. World Vision is trying to organize some shelters in the places where the help hasn't come.
1: The Pope has called on European leaders to do more to protect and integrate migrants while speaking at a mass on the Italian island of Lampedusa, a major staging place for migrants crossing to Europe. Tim Wharton reports.
4: Support for migrants has been a central theme of Pope Leo's papacy, and his visit to the Italian island of Lampedusa has focused on those who make the dangerous Mediterranean crossing from Africa to Europe. Visiting a cemetery, the Pontiff prayed at the graves of shipwrecked migrants and stood at a monument called the Door of Europe, dedicated to those who risked everything in search of a better life. As many European countries have hardened their stance on undocumented migration, the Pope has again called on Europe to rise to what he called a momentous challenge and to do more for both new arrivals and for the countries that they're fleeing.
1: Queensland's Premier will rally the party faithful today at the LNP's annual state convention in Brisbane. Here's Queensland political reporter Jack Mackay.
5: This year's gathering of LNP delegates comes at a time when the federal coalition is lagging behind Labor and One Nation in the polls. Liberal leader Angus Taylor addressed the conference yesterday, where he acknowledged the rise of Pauline Hanson's minor party, but accused it of being a one-person show. He also pledged to repeal federal Labor's changes to negative gearing and the capital gains tax discount. Premier David Crisafulli is scheduled to make an announcement when he addresses the convention this morning.
1: Also making news, Egyptian officials have announced the discovery of an ancient city

0: streets, squares, and a grand basilica. Self-sustaining and secure, it was flanked by two watchtowers and fortifications. A wealth of everyday objects have brought the past back to life. Gold and bronze coins, pottery shards used as writing surfaces to document daily transactions, and fully equipped kitchens.
1: ABC News.
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3: Good morning, I'm Brendan Arrow. It's Sunday, the 5th of July. Making news, US celebrations to mark 250 years of independence disrupted by thunderstorms. Queensland officials insist the state is fully prepared to deal with bird flu after confirming a case in New South Wales. And an American doctor describes the moment he knew he had Ebola.

0: People gathered in Washington, D.C. for celebrations marking 250 years of American independence have been told to evacuate as intense storms roll in. The capital is surrounded by strong storms at the moment, and event organizers are asking people to leave the National Mall because of the risk. U.S. President Donald Trump is due to address the crowd there with a speech he says will be very long. He's due to give that in a few hours' time at 11:45 a.m. Australian Eastern Standard Time. This severe storm warning comes, though, as other events across the country had to be cancelled or postponed today due to the extreme heat. The BBC's Richard Preston is in Washington, D.C., and you can hear in his report first planes flying overhead, and then a warning issued over loudspeaker by authorities for crowds to leave the area.
1: And events are getting underway to mark 250 years since the signing of the Declaration of Independence. Those have been going on every 15 minutes since about 3 o'clock this afternoon. Now, a couple of hours ago, the gates were opened to the public, and all around me is a sea of red, white and blue. People have been on the streets of the nation's capital all day in a baking heat, I'll come to that in a moment, waiting to get into tonight's events. Now, just to set the scene for you, in front of me is the Washington Monument, the huge obelisk paying tribute to the general who led that Revolutionary War and then became the first president of this young independent nation. Behind me, the stage for the Salute to America event, and behind that, the reflecting pool and the Lincoln Memorial. We are expecting tonight a real smorgasbord of entertainers, celebrities, performers, the military, as we've seen, the flyovers, and we're expecting President Trump as well to speak at about 10 o'clock this evening. Now, one issue today has been the weather. It has been stiflingly hot, 40 degrees Celsius. It was approaching earlier on, past 38, that's 100 degrees Fahrenheit. Now, you can potentially hear behind me the announcement being made because the weather has now changed and we're expecting a thunderstorm to be hitting us soon. Now, I just want to talk to you about the warning that the officials have given. Now, the National Weather Service has issued a severe weather warning because of those risks of thunderstorms in the Washington area, showing you exactly where they're expecting these to hit. Now, the heat earlier postponed various events up and down the country, including in New York and in Pennsylvania. That announcement was telling people to seek shelter if and when the weather hits, because a problem with the heat, but also a problem with this impending thunderstorm, is that this is a huge open space. Now, as I say, those warnings came from the National Weather Service. At the same time, the organisers of the Freedom 250 event, which is what's taking place here this evening, they shared this post on social media, telling people that the safety of guests and those participating is the top priority, and telling people that the National Parks Police, the Secret Service, FEMA, the Federal Emergency Management Agency, will be doing all they can to keep organisers and attendees safe. Now, the anniversary celebrations have also been mired in political controversy. President Trump spoke around this time yesterday at Mount Rushmore. He's faced criticism for politicizing the event. When he was speaking around 24 hours ago, he warned that the American identity is under a renewed attack. And as I said, President Trump is due to attend a rally here as well later.

0: and will be speaking to crowds.
1: That is the BBC's Richard Preston in Washington, D.C. And as you heard there, the Great American State Fair and Salute to America events on the National Mall in Washington, D.C. have been delayed until this severe weather passes. Attendees told to proceed to the nearest exit until the weather clears. Some guests have been encouraged to seek shelter in neighbouring buildings. And the U.S. President Donald Trump due to address crowds there with a speech he says will be very long in a few hours' time, 11:45 a.m. Australian Eastern Standard Time. It's not clear if his speech will be delayed due to this severe weather. Coming back home, Queensland biosecurity officials insist the state is fully prepared to deal with bird flu after confirming a case across the border. Laboratory testing in New South Wales last night confirmed Australia's sixth case of the deadly H5 strain. The other detections have also involved migratory seabirds in Western Australia and South Australia. Queensland's Chief Veterinarian Officer, Dr. Fiona Thompson, says authorities have already expanded local surveillance to monitor coastal regions.
2: We've been preparing for H5 bird flu for the last 2 years. So the Queensland government and our partners like the poultry industry, veterinarians, wildlife carers, local governments. And I guess it is not unexpected. What we've seen around the world has been a rapid spread of H5 bird flu and impacts on both wild birds and poultry as well. So what we are asking everybody to do is to be alert. There's some simple messages we are asking everybody in the community, all Queenslanders, to be alert to bird flu, H5 bird flu, and following three simple steps: avoiding sick and dead wildlife, and that's always a good message with sick and dead wildlife. Recording the details if it's safe to do so. So that is the number of animals that are impacted, if possible, the species, the location, and if we are asking if you can get photos or video, and most importantly, report it to us. So we're asking people to report those sorts of incidences, sick and dead wild birds in the community. And that's through to the Emergency Animal Disease Hotline on 1800 675 888. We have enhanced our surveillance, and that has been enhanced for the last couple of years. Of course, with these current confirmed detections down south, we have further enhanced that surveillance. And so that is through our professional networks, like our veterinarians and our paraprofessionals as well, working closely with our wildlife hospitals, veterinary hospitals, and also by asking Queenslanders to report in those sorts of cases. So that's enhanced, what's called enhanced passive surveillance, where we are looking for those sightings of sick and dead wild birds and wild animals as well. We will then go through a triage process, which is based on a risk framework to determine which cases are more likely to be consistent with H5 bird flu. And they're the cases where our staff and our partners, like the Department of the Environment, will look to get out and collect some samples from those at-risk situations. But we have been contributing nationally. All jurisdictions across the country for many years have been involved with the National Avian Influenza Wild Bird Surveillance Program. And that's where we collect samples from strategic sites across the nation, and we're taking samples and testing for bird flu. So what I can tell you is over the last 12 months, the 2025-26 financial year, we carried out over 450 influenza A or bird flu tests on animals in Queensland, and of course none of those were positive for H5 bird flu.
3: Is there a risk that this virus could spread to other animals, not just birds, and which ones in particular could be impacted?
2: So what we've seen overseas is that this virus will spread or can spread among birds. And so, unfortunately, what we've seen overseas is, of course, we have seen H5 bird flu in wild birds, but we've also seen it impact the poultry.

0: industry as well, and that's why the Queensland Government has been working really closely with our poultry industry to ensure that they are prepared and ready to respond, and you know, protecting the poultry industry in Queensland. We've also seen overseas this virus spreading to other mammals as well, and particularly marine mammals, so animals like sea lions and walruses. But it's also spreading overseas to other mammals, domestic mammals like cattle, dairy cattle in the United States, alpacas, goats, cats, and more broadly to other mammals.
1: That's Queensland's Chief Veterinarian Officer, Dr. Fiona Thompson, speaking to the ABC. You're listening to ABC News Radio. I'm Brendan Arrow. The US National Weather Service is warning a very dangerous Category 5 super typhoon is moving west-northwest towards the northern Marianas. A typhoon warning continues for all of Guam and northern Marianas and surrounding coasts. Aid agencies say recovery efforts following Venezuela's twin earthquakes will be prolonged. The official death toll has risen to 2,954, while the number of injured estimated to be around 12,000 since the quake hit over a week ago. And the Kremlin says Russian President Vladimir Putin has spoken by phone to the US President Donald Trump hours after Mr. Trump held a similar call with his Ukrainian counterpart, Volodymyr Zelensky. The number of confirmed Ebola cases in the Democratic Republic of Congo has increased to 1,502, and of those, 473 have proved to be fatal. That's according to government figures. The outbreak of the new strain has so far been contained to the eastern provinces of Turi, northern Kivu and south Kivu. But there is some good news with the start of a potential treatment trial. Now, American Dr. Peter Stafford and his wife, Rebecca, also a doctor, were working at an evangelical hospital in the Democratic Republic of Congo. Peter contracted Ebola in May and was evacuated to Germany. He's since recovered and is now back in the United States with his family. The BBC's Sean Lay spoke to Peter and Rebecca in their first broadcast interview with international media.
2: My symptoms developed the first day after they had identified and announced that the epidemic was in fact from Ebola. And I had called the medical director saying, maybe I'm just paranoid with the announcement yesterday, but I'm wondering if I'm getting sick. And so it just started somewhat vaguely with muscle aches and fatigue. But by the second day, I had a fever, increasing weakness, worsening body aches, a headache. The muscle aches, the myalgias were quite intense for the first kind of days 2 through 4. Ultimately, that progressed to weakness where it was difficult to even walk on my own without support. And then I kind of progressed through what they call the wet symptoms. I had some vomiting and diarrhea, developed a rash, and ultimately recovered from that.
3: Rebecca, how quickly did you realize and how worried were you and your family about this? Because the previous outbreak, which was turned out to be different strains, Zaire, had a very high fatality rate.
4: Yes. On Saturday, when his symptoms were quite vague, I think we were very hopeful that he did not have Ebola. But on Sunday, even before the test result came back, he was sick enough that we were quite sure that that is what he had.
3: What did that mean in the house? Because he was still at home. He wasn't in the hospital.
4: At the point that Peter was diagnosed, the hospital and the country were very unprepared to treat an epidemic like Ebola. So the safest thing for Peter and the safest thing for other patients and hospital staff was for Peter to stay at home. So we chose for him to isolate in our bedroom, which had an attached bathroom. So that became kind of our Ebola isolation center. The children were not allowed in his room.
3: How old are your children?
4: We have a 7-year-old, a 6-year-old, a 4-year-old, and a 1-year-old.
3: Right. It must have been very scary for them to see Daddy and not be able to be close to him.
4: I think especially for our oldest son, it was very hard. You know, we had walked our son through the development of the epidemic as much as we understood. So he understood earlier in the week that there was an unknown illness circulating that we didn't know what it was. And then a

0: few days later, I explained to him that it was truly Ebola and how scary that illness was. So it was pretty hard the next day to go and tell my son that his dad had that illness that we had been talking about.
1: Peter, it must have been tough for you to be isolated from the family when they're kind of so close, but you can't reach out to them, touch them, hug them and reassure them. But I guess that's also the experience of a lot of Congolese families right now, isn't it?
2: Yes, absolutely. I think that's one of the hardest parts of this illness is the isolation, separation from the ones that you love. And I think that that leads to some hesitancy for the Congolese to seek treatment. You want to be around your family. You want to be with those that you love. And also the family wants to take care of those that are sick. It's very natural. And so I think that's a very difficult thing and one of the reasons why that this epidemic is so hard to control.
1: How anxious are you to get back to Congo, Rebecca?
0: I'm very anxious to get back. Congo is our home. The people in our village have become like family to us. So I would say as soon as we can reasonably go back, we will. We do have to think of our children and their safety. For us to bring our children into an uncontrolled epidemic is too risky. And so we will see what that timeline looks like, whether that will be 3, 6, or 9 months, but we hope to be back as soon as possible.
1: Peter, you're both doctors, so you will be aware of the importance of the trial that began this week. These are the antibodies that the Americans have donated in the hope that they could provide the basis for some kind of a treatment for this new Bundibugyo strain of Ebola. What do you think are the prospects? And equally, what are the prospects of persuading many Congolese people, maybe people in your village, in your community, that they can trust the medics, that they can trust people at what is a very, very difficult time for many?
2: Yeah, I'm very excited about the clinical trials that are starting. I'm very thankful. I was able to receive both the monoclonal antibody, MBP-134, as well as the antiviral remdesivir, while actually in flight from Uganda to Germany. And it's possible that it was the natural history of the disease, but to me, that was kind of the turning point that before I had received that, I had a lot of difficult and even dark moments, but after that, I kind of steadily improved. And so I've just shared that with everyone that I can, that I received it. I'm so excited that that is going to be possible now within the trials there in Congo. And so I've been able to share my story several times to try to encourage others with that and also to be open to taking and participating in those trials.
1: And I guess, Rebecca, because you are both doctors at the local hospital, if you, although you will have treated people for other conditions, there is the hope that if you say, look, I've been treated and I've recovered, that will give some people, some of your patients, some of your friends, a bit more confidence.
0: We hope so. And we have enough hope in the medication that actually we received the antibody as well. So it was given to myself and our 4 children as post-exposure prophylaxis.
1: Peter, this may be an unfair question, but I'm going to ask it anyway. Is there any kind of sense of guilt or unease for you that you could get this treatment, that you could get kind of the best, and that that isn't necessarily available for the people around you, the people, as you say, who are part of your home community?
2: Yeah, that's one of the tensions of living there. And it is difficult. I don't know that I necessarily feel guilt, but I feel some sadness that others haven't been able to receive the same level of care I have. And it's one of the reasons that we're in Congo is to try to improve the level and standard of care. And I'm just very, very thankful for these clinical trials that that will become more available.
3: That's American Dr. Peter Stafford. And we also heard from his wife, Rebecca. They were speaking to the BBC, Sean Lay.
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3: No need to go anywhere for the very latest sports news. Fraser Fife's got it all. Morning, Fraser.
6: Good morning, Brendan. We'll start with the World Cup results. Kylian Mbappe penalty sending France through to the quarterfinals of the World Cup. That's after a 1-0 win over

0: for Paraguay in Philadelphia. The French captain converting from the spot in the 70th minute for his seventh goal of the tournament. That puts him level with Argentina's Lionel Messi for the Golden Boot. Their next opponent will be Morocco, who earlier defeated co-host Canada 3-0 in Houston. For more on that match, here's National Sport reporter David Mark.
1: It was a spiteful match with four yellow cards on either side. At one stage, the two teams had to be separated by the referee. The much lower-ranked Canada held Morocco to nil-all at half-time, but the African nation came out after the break and scored three goals. Meanwhile, the Socceroos have flown out of Dallas after their loss on penalties to Egypt yesterday. David Mark, ABC Sport, Dallas.
0: Netball, and Adelaide Thunderbirds coach Tanya Opst credits the relationship between her and her players for their success this season. The Thunderbirds secured their third premiership in 4 years with a 61-40 victory over the Vixens in Melbourne. The win caps off a dominant season for Adelaide, who only dropped one game all season on the way to the title. Opst has told Fox Sports that knowing your players helps unlock their potential.
2: We have some really robust conversations. We challenge each other. They challenge me. And we're able to have those conversations, which I think is really healthy. I'm guided by them. They have to go out there and do that. I have a vision, but they have to go out and deliver it.
0: Australian runner Haftu Strenzos has won the Gold Coast Marathon, setting a new national and Oceania record. The 26-year-old crossed the line this morning in 2 hours, 6 minutes and 20 seconds. Ethiopia's Almaz Kebebe took out the women's race in just under 2 hours and 25 minutes. Well, tennis great Serena Williams has pulled out of her Wimbledon doubles campaign alongside sister Venus after sustaining a knee injury during her opening round singles defeat. After 4 years away from the game, the 44-year-old tweaked her knee in a 3-set loss to Australia's Maya Joint. In a post to social media, the 23-time Grand Slam singles champion says she was heartbroken to have to withdraw, while also indicating that her Wimbledon appearance is not a one-off. In rugby union, the Wallabies have fallen agonisingly short, losing to Ireland 33-31 in the Nations Championship Test in Sydney. With more, here's Declan Byrne.
3: It was heartbreak for the Wallabies in the first test of the year, going down 33-31 against Ireland at the Sydney Football Stadium. They had the lead at halftime, 24-19, but a try on the stroke of the buzzer to Gibson Park from Ireland brought it back to that 5-point lead. And unfortunately, it was a 2-try-to-1 second half to the Irish, and they take the victory 33-31. Ben Donaldson missing a kick after the siren for the win from 40 metres out. Declan Byrne, ABC Sport Sydney.
0: Meanwhile, in the NRL, Cronulla Sutherland have handed Brisbane their 8th straight defeat, winning 28 points to 16 at Lang Park. Winger Sione Katoa crossed for 3 of the Sharks' 5 tries on the night as the visitors secured their 9th win of the season. The reigning Premier Broncos, meanwhile, dropped to 15th with 8 games left in the season. Sharks 5-8 Braden Trindle has told ABC Sport the team still has work to do if they want a challenge for the title.
4: Our discipline's letting us down, as you saw in the second half. The Broncos came back a bit because of our discipline and our little off-the-cuff plays with 7 tackle kicks and things like that. So we've cleaned that up. I think we'll go a long way.
0: St George Illawarra also had a 24-10 victory over West Tigers at Cogra. Meanwhile, in the AFL, Carlton has held off a fast-finishing Richmond to win by 2 points on Saturday night at the MCG. With more, here's Ben Cameron.
5: Carlton's remarkable resurgence has continued to make it 7 straight wins under caretaker coach Josh Fraser. The Blues now sit inside the top 10, but North Melbourne can reclaim the spot when they play on Sunday. Earlier on in the day, Collingwood won a spiteful clash against the Gold Coast. Braden Maynard could be in hot water for umpire contact when he rushed in to remonstrate as a melee ensued. Top of the table, Fremantle suffered only their 2nd loss of the season. That ended a 14-game winning streak for them, while Melbourne defeated Hawthorn in Launceston. Ben Cameron, ABC Sport.
0: And that is the latest in sport. Brendan?
6: Thank you very much, Fraser Fife. Speak to you again in around half an hour's time. It is Sunday, the 5th of July. Let's have a look at your capital city weather. Brisbane's 17 degrees right now. A partly cloudy day ahead and a top of 22. Showers in Sydney, where right now it's 13, a high of 16 predicted. In our nation's capital, it's 7, a mostly sunny day for Canberra and a high of 12 predicted. Partly cloudy in Melbourne, 10 right now, a top of 14 on the way. Hobart's 8, getting to 11 degrees with cloudy conditions. A partly cloudy end to the weekend in Adelaide. It's 10 right now with a maximum of 14 predicted. Perth's 11, getting to 21 with some showers. Darwin's 25, getting